just go to him instead of the government, and because the billionaires would then lower wages. That's the argument, that if the government were to give the money back, the billionaires would lower wages. And I'm like, they've already done that. And they've been doing that for quite a long time. That's not new. And, you know, I came across an article over at Fortune magazine talking about pay transparency. And what the article went into is it shows that pay transparency laws are exposing a much deeper problem than just transparency. What it points out is that most companies can't even explain why they pay, who they pay, what they pay, or why they pay at all. Even when HR, even if you believe that they spend a lot of time thinking about pay strategies and standard, you know, standard practices and all of that, there's still a, according to this article, a system of, you know, management ad hoc offers, retention bumps, merit raises, you know, based on who's the loudest, their words, not mine, the most aggressive, their words, not mine, and not any consistent written kind of rules. And as a result, what you end up with is employers who can't answer why they're paying anyone what they're paying them, or employees who can't answer why they earn what they earn. And a lot of people feel blindsided and resentful when they find out that, hey, that guy's making more than I am. And for me, all of this, whether it's the billionaires paying less or the lack of pay transparency, comes back down to why I'm a union guy. And I hope yesterday on the program, I made it clear that Bezos is part of the problem. Low wages are the problem. Again, why I support unionization, why I believe it's the best path towards rebuilding the prosperity of the middle class, why I think it would end, I think, the kind of abuses that we see in male, female, black, white, you know, the different kind of divisions where the pay scales seem out of whack. In a unionized setting, wages, job levels, merit standards, they're not left to individual managers or pet projects or last-minute deals. They're negotiated, written in a contract, enforced collectively. Instead of Greg making 100 grand more and no one knows why, the contract lays out clear formulas for starting pay, steps, cost of living adjustments, all that stuff. All stuff I'm in favor of. But here's where the weird part comes for me anyway. Because everyone was angry that, well, you supported something Bezos supported. Well, I don't know if you've noticed, but Cory Booker's got the exact plan. 75 grand a year, and then we start a progressive tax cut. Because understand, we've already eliminated a portion of taxes for folks. We're just talking about moving the line. I had someone write me and say, everyone should pay taxes. They go, well, everyone does when you talk about, you know, sales tax and property tax and all of the taxes. I'm just talking about federal income tax. We already have a line. It's just raising the line. We also have a line where we actually give, we redistribute wealth. So I think that the line for not, before you start paying dollar one in taxes should be 75 grand. And it, before you get to 40 grand, we should be subsidizing for people like we do with an earned income tax credit for families. We should be subsidizing low-paid workers from the billionaires. And again, this all comes down to, and I know I'm not supposed to speak nicely about any billionaires, and I don't usually. I just said I agreed with this stuff. I agreed with a couple of comments that came out of his mouth. Reality, the problem. The answer, in my view, is one, smart policy, which is a tax code that does redistribute wealth back to the people who create it and earn it. And also the ability for workers to join and form unions to fight for better wages, hours, conditions. I don't think that's difficult. So I needed to come back and I needed to clarify a little bit because I think some folks didn't quite understand what I was getting at. I agreed with Bezos on a couple of his statements. And I agree with the Democratic policies that I think he kind of supports without knowing it. So that's my response. I want to hear yours, though.
Is there a better way forward? Is there a better way to rebuild the prosperity of the American working class? I definitely want to hear it. Rick at TheRickSmithShow.com. Quick break. Right back. I'm Rick Smith, and this is Labor History in Two. On this day in labor history, the year was 1895. Labor organizer Eugene V. Debs began a six-month prison sentence in Woodstock, Illinois. Debs was the leader of the American Railway Union that had led a nationwide boycott and strike against the Pullman Palace Car Company in 1894. Federal troops had brutally crushed the strikes. But bullets and bayonets were not the only federal weapon. On July 2, 1894, a federal circuit court in Illinois issued an injunction against Debs and other labor leaders. The stated basis of the injunction was that the boycott interfered with the delivery of the U.S. mail. The injunction prohibited Debs from doing anything to encourage participation in the boycott. The New York Times recognized that the broadness of the injunction made it a Gatling gun on paper. It was aimed to cut down the power of the workers' union. Injunctions would remain a powerful anti-union tool for the next four decades, until laws were passed limiting their power. Debs was found to be in contempt of court for violating the order. He appealed the decision, and the case went all the way to the U.S. Supreme Court. Among Debs' defense team was a young lawyer named Clarence Darrow. Darrow would go on to become a legal champion for working people. The Supreme Court upheld the legality of the injunction, and Eugene Debs reported to prison. While serving his sentence, he spent much of his time reading. It began his political transformation and caused Debs to begin to question the capitalist system that seemed rigged against working people who dared to try and stand up in solidarity. Soon after prison, he became a socialist, running for president four times. In November, Debs finished his sentence and returned to Chicago to a crowd of thousands of cheering friends, supporters, and workers. Labor History in Two, brought to you by the Illinois Labor History Society and The Rick Smith Show.

0: Welcome back to the Rick Smith Show. Now, here is Rick Smith.
1: So, shocker. Yeah, and we talked about this earlier in the week. The renovations to the reflecting pool, which Trump said was going to cost about $1.8 million. Now they're saying, about $20 million. And again, for my, we got to run government like a business, folks. I don't know when the last time your business estimated a $1.8 million expenditure and they say, maybe $20 million. I don't know how long you're going to stay in business like that. Which is why I also find it interesting that folks are not thrilled with the ballroom renovations, basically tearing down the part of the White House and putting up a Trump Airbnb. According to New Strength in Numbers poll, it finds it's 68% opposed to using taxpayer dollars. And I got to tell you, I can't believe it's that low. But it is where we are. And here to share some thoughts on the top stories of the day, I've asked my good friend Alex Lawson to come share some thoughts. Alex is on the road and, well, touring parts of the country. Alex, thanks for taking time for us.
2: Always, Rick. Even when I'm on the road, you know I'll take time to talk to you and your audience.
1: So I got to get your thoughts on the Thomas Massie thing. I got to tell you, I'm not a fan of Thomas Massie. Never been a fan of Thomas Massie, but this isn't good.
2: Yeah, I mean, it broke my heart every time I had to defend him online. But, you know, he did work with Ro Khanna on putting out the Epstein file bill. And that's something that I'm like, yeah, you did that. That's a good thing. He was a very lone voice or very few voices standing against the war in Iran, the war of aggression in Iran. But really, it was the Epstein file thing that got the billionaires, because they're in the Epstein files, the billionaire class. It's the most expensive house race in history. So something north of $30 million is what I read.
1: I saw $35 million.
2: How much was it?
1: 35 is what I saw, just on ads alone.
2: Yes, $35 million in a house race in Kentucky, Rick, is bananas.
1: A primary, not even the election.
2: Exactly. A primary. And so, you know, this is what the problem with billionaires is that to them, you know, that's like you or I spending like $50. So it's like, you know, let's be honest, it's more like 2000, but yeah. Still, you know, they can do that because they needed to punish Thomas Massie for having the audacity to try to expose their criminal, sick behavior in the Epstein files. And, you know, not just the child rapists who are in there and need to be exposed and they're still redacted. But you also see in the stuff that you've read, it's not just them. It's that the whole milieu of billionaires knew about this stuff, right? Yeah. Then they just were like, that's just the way it is. Like, that's the sick and twisted world that these billionaires exist in. And they punished Thomas Massie because he had the audacity to try to challenge it. Now, the truth is that he didn't really, I mean, like, he was a Republican, and the Republicans are the perpetrators of this for the billionaire class. So he was not one of the good guys, nope. Right? Like, he was a useful tool to fight against the billionaires, because you could be like, even the libertarians get it a little bit. But the libertarians are part of the problem. They're the lapdogs of the billionaire class. And you see what happens when you're the lapdog of the billionaire class. If you bite them, they'll shoot you in the head. Yeah. And that's what they did politically to Thomas Massie. They're ending his career. But my hope is that he does a revenge tour here. Right. My hope is that in the time that he has left in office, he is just the biggest pain to everything that Donald Trump and the billionaire class want to do. And also remembering that, you know, it was Ro Khanna who was the driving force behind the Epstein file release. And Ro Khanna is going to continue to be in office unless, because here's where it all ties together, you know, and I'll go through many races if you want to see it. But who's challenging Ro Khanna? Again, the billionaire class trying to primary him out of office. So what we're dealing with right now is a government that is bought and paid for by the billionaires. And if you do their bidding, you can literally do whatever you want, right? You can, like, Donald Trump is building a ballroom, an arch, right? I mean, like, this man, I'm touring the country, going to hospitals that are closing. People are hurting. And the biggest concern on Donald Trump's mind is his ballroom.
1: Yep.
2: And the billionaires are okay with it as long as he does everything else that they tell him to do.
1: And this is where I think there's a unifying message in this, because it really is all about the money. I mean, it really is follow the money. Yesterday we had John Larson on the program, a representative from Connecticut, who also being primaried with a lot of questionable money pushing the other side. And again, you look at these races. People, the folks who are standing up for working people are the ones who are finding the exits.
2: So we're going to crush. John Larson's going to win. We will throw down to the last iota for this guy. He is a champion who's been fighting to expand Social Security, and for the audacity of fighting for the working people. A billionaire, Steve Mandel in Connecticut, recruited his handpicked cat's paw. The American Prospect just did a story on this today. This guy worked for the billionaire. Like, he was paid directly by the billionaire until he was put into this race to run against John Larson and try to take out our expand Social Security champion. Why? Because the billionaires will try to control every aspect of our government, because that's the only way that they can stay billionaires, right? It's not like they did it off the sweat of their brow and the strength of their arm. No, it's by exploiting the working people and using government to upwardly redistribute wealth. So it doesn't really matter. But for the most part, the Republican Party is locked, stock, smoke and barrel, paid for by the billionaires. You know, dances for their tune. Maybe Thomas Massie, like, won. You also do have Tom Tillis on the Senate side, and you have Bill Cassidy, right? I mean, like, anybody who has challenged the billionaire. So maybe I shouldn't be so mean, but on the Democratic side,
1: you know, Cassidy's also out as well. So
2: that's what I mean. They just defeated Cassidy. I hope that Republicans actually start getting the message that if you're the billionaire's lapdog, you're not safe, man. You're not safe.
1: No, I think they got the message, Alex. The message is they're not safe if they go against the billionaires. I think you were right from the beginning. And this is where we as voters have got to start looking at who the billionaire lapdogs are, and then using that power of term limiting, that thing called the vote, and start throwing some of these bums out, which is why, you know, look, I know you're on the road. You're heading to what, New York?
2: Yeah, I'm going to Mike Lawler's district to try to throw this bum out. This guy voted to cut $1 trillion from Medicaid. I was just there recently standing in front of a hospital that's going to close. There's two hospitals in his district that are going to close. To be honest, I think his political career is toast. I think he's out. Every time I go there, there's just enormous energy against him. The people are fed up with this. I'm going on Saturday to speak to a few hundred activists who gather every week to raise their voices. But then I learned Donald Trump, he knows that Lawler's goose is cooked as well. And so he's showing up tomorrow to try to save his bacon, to mix as many metaphors as possible. And so we're going to go to Trump's rally to try to save Lawler. And also there's a protest. NAACP Citizen Action are leading. We're going to be producing and live streaming it. We'll be engaging in the protest and making some content as well. And then I'll speak to the people. But this is, you know, around the country, you are seeing a scramble by these Republicans, and they know their goose is cooked, but they are, you know, running for they're trying to get behind Donald Trump because they see that he really is the only game in town when it comes to Republicans. There is no Republican Party anymore, Rick. There's only the Trumpist regime. Like, you tell me what the Republican Party stands for. It stands for whatever Donald Trump and his billionaire owners tell them it stands for, right? Like, that's what the modern Republican Party is. As dysfunctional as the Democratic Party is sometime, and not right now, they're pretty in array right now, besides Chuck Schumer, but as dysfunctional as is, you can still see a through line of the things that Democrats believe in and that they're fighting for, right? And so that's the difference that I see, is that the Republican Party has just become a party of one person. You know, it's the Trumpist regime.
1: No, they're the grifter party at this point. I mean, the amount of money that we're just throwing out the door. And what I find ironic is they came in, we were going to crush waste, fraud, and abuse, and have on steroids been the example of waste, fraud, and abuse. And I look at this story at the Financial Times, and a couple of outlets have picked it up, that in the latest Trump financial disclosures, he or his advisors, whomever, have made like 3,700 trades. I mean, the amount of trades are just
2: wow,
1: unimaginably high and way out of the norm. So when you look at this, you go, I'm not worried about Nancy Pelosi's trades. I should be following this guy.
2: It's grifts all the way down. Now, obviously, I'd ban Nancy Pelosi's trades as well. No politician should be trading on things that they have insider information on or they're making policy and laws on. Absolutely ban stock trading by politicians. But what you're seeing in the Trumpist regime is on steroids, right? It's, we've never seen just the open corruption. Like, if anyone is a history buff or wants to, you know, Wikipedia it, read about the Teapot Dome scandal and you'll be like, that I think was the largest scandal until like day four of the Trumpist regime, when they're just like, yeah, just pour money into my cryptocurrency and we'll let you out of jail free, remove, I mean, really, whatever they want. It's just all for sale. America is for sale by Donald Trump and his cronies. And, you know, it's just sick and despicable.
1: I mean, but the sad thing is, and I agree with you for the for sale sign, but it's even worse than that. It's not even for sale. It's how much you can just shove into your pockets. And I look at this latest Trump's
2: right.
1: DOJ's mega gift card slush fund for insurrectionist thing. $1.776 billion in slush fund money to go out to the insurrectionists and whomever feels harmed by Joe Biden's DOJ enforcing the law. Evidently, we're just going to be handing out money because, well, because.
2: But let's be honest, Rick. I mean, like, you know, that's what I like about shy away from what's actually happening. So it's not there. We know why. He is rewarding people who broke the law for him, violently broke the law for him. This is a $1.8 billion slush fund that says, if you break the law, if you overthrow the government for me, I've got your back. He said it to the press in so many words. So they're putting something around, it'll be close to $200 billion into this paramilitary, masked, papers, please, police force that has murdered U.S. citizens in the street, kidnapped our neighbors. Numbers have come out that have shown 90% of the detentions were illegal, right? They ignore the courts. They don't follow the laws. And what this slush fund is about is saying, if you do that for Donald Trump, you will be rewarded. And, you know, you don't have to look far to see that. Like, Google Saddam Hussein and see how his Ba'athist Party operated, or Orban in Hungary. This is authoritarianism. It's like not 101, it's like 201. But I also find the hope in that it is so predictable, because the way that we defeat this is with people power. And yeah, then we will need an era of accountability. Anybody who touches that money is going to be held accountable. All of these illegal acts need to be exposed and the perpetrators held to account. And that's what the Democrats need to talk about, run on. It's not just fighting Trump now. It's holding him and the criminals like Stephen Miller in his administration to account going forward. That's the only way we don't end up just with another Donald Trump with a different name, a younger, worse Donald Trump, right? We need to get back to a country of checks and balances and laws, and that stands up for the people who make this country, the working people. And, you know, the good news is, Rick, as you know, Donald Trump's numbers are in they're under the gutter, right? He's deeply unpopular. So as long as the American people stay brave, stay focused, don't let the authoritarians grind you down. When we raise our voices, we will win.
1: And this is where I go back to what we were talking about a minute ago with the billionaire money flooding into these campaigns. Because, look, I think we've got to be really looking at where the billionaire money is going and then negatively hold them accountable. I don't care, Democrat or Republican, because, you know, what good is having a Democrat in office if there's not a lot of difference between them and the Republicans? Or if you get half measures or nothing done because we can't agree on anything. And then you just end up looking stagnant. There's got to be real action come next January. There's got to be real action come, you know, January 2029, where we start cleaning this mess up and making people's lives visibly better.
2: Absolutely. That's what we need to do. It's such a winning message, Rick. I don't have anything to add, right? It's so obvious. Fight Trump now. Make working people's lives better and clean up this system so that the billionaires never get the chance to do this again, ever, right? Tax the billionaires out of existence. That's not a radical idea. That's common sense. The radical idea is letting this band of evil billionaire, I don't know, they're not grifters. They're just, they're monsters who are willing to let people die as long as they get another golden yacht. To do what? To go to Epstein's Island and do more unspeakable evil? Like, no, that's not what this country is for. And the American people, as the American people are waking up, are going to stand up and say, no, we're going to build a country that works for us, a country that works for people who put in and work in this country to build it and make it a great place for ourselves and our neighbors. And the only people who are going to lose are the less than 1,000 billionaires in this country. And that's okay by me.
1: I'm right there with you. And to me, it's a unifying message. At the end of the day, when you've got people who can't afford to buy medicine or afford to go see a doctor or afford to put food on the table, while we've got such obscene wealth in the hands of so few who are now dominating our electorate. This election cycle, I just read something yesterday on the show. This election cycle, what was it? The top 50 political donors in this country spent $422 million buying best democracy money can buy.
2: Yeah. And you know what? It's a great investment for them, right? You know, you see that. Yep. Like, people are like, this is how they make their money. They buy the government and then they make the government work for them. Steal our money, steal our health care, steal our dignity, and in the end, steal our lives as long as they get their piece. It's an upward redistribution of wealth. We've seen it before, the Gilded Age, right? We've seen it before, but it has never been this bad. We've now crossed into unknown territory, more concentrated wealth in the hands of the few than we've ever had before. And there's never been an overt criminal of the type of Donald Trump, maybe Andrew Jackson in some ways, but not with this criminality aspect that Donald Trump and his goons bring to it. So I think the American people are waking up, and I'm going to do everything I can to keep waking people up. That's why I'm calling in from the car on my way to New York. I'm going around the country. You know, you can check it out at either ghostoffices.org to see our fighting against Social Security hollowing out, the hollowing out of Social Security. More Perfect Union just released an amazing video exposing ghost offices. I invite everyone to check that out and share it around. And you can go to socialsecurityworks.org and find out about our tour standing against the effects of the $1 trillion cuts to Medicaid. And you know what, Rick, I'm angry with the news every day. But then when I go out and I stand with the people, I'm reminded that the American people are not buying what Donald Trump is selling. The billionaires have a great propaganda cannon, but as long as we keep raising our voices and staying focused, we are going to win.
1: There you go. Get those wheels moving and get to New York and give them hell, Alex.
2: Thanks, Rick.
1: Thanks so much. Our good friend Alex Lawson, Executive Director of Social Security Works. You can check out their website, socialsecurityworks.org. Want to hear your thoughts. Is it about the billionaires? Is it some? Do you think that's something that unifies us? Maybe we should get red and blue shirts with tax the billionaires. I want to hear your thoughts. Rick at TheRickSmithShow.com. Right back.
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0: Welcome back to the Rick Smith Show. 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
1: So I'm going to tell you, I'm kind of excited about having my next guest on. John Bowser Bauman is someone I feel like I kind of grew up with, watching him on Shauna Now as a kid growing up. And, you know, just being completely hooked on that energy and the personality. But what really is impressive now is how he's taken that same voice and that same presence and turned it towards something that affects all of us. And that's protecting Social Security. These days, Bowser isn't just part of pop culture history. He's on the front lines of making sure this essential program is not just here for him and for me, but for future generations that are going to depend on it. And that's why I'm thrilled to see John Bowser Bauman here to come talk with us. Bowser, how are you? Yes, there it is.
5: Bowser showed up just for you, Rick.
1: No, I got to tell you, I remember seeing that on TV going, how does he do that? I mean, I spent time, my mouth doesn't open that big.
5: Oh, that was a gift, you know. That's genetic, I'm afraid. I have pictures of little kids, you know, four-year-olds doing this all over the place.
1: All over the place. I did it when I was a kid.
5: Still getting them.
1: I'm not too proud to say that, yes, I did it too.
5: I'm pleased.
1: So you
5: if
1: take...
5: you were me for Halloween, that would be even better.
1: So you take that energy that, look, everybody of my generation and probably 10 years earlier and 10 years later knows who Bowser is. They know what Shauna Now was. Now you're taking that energy, that personality, and you're meeting people in the streets. You're going and working on campaigns for the sole purpose, protecting Social Security, because it is that important, isn't it?
5: Well, I am the president of Social Security Works PAC. And as you know, Social Security Works is a premier policy organization. But the PAC's job is to get people elected. The whole idea is to get better people elected so that we don't have to argue with them once they get into office. That's the part I'm trying to avoid. So if I can do things like in 2018, when I got to 57 different campaigns on the ground to try to elect the best people we possibly can, those who are going to be good on Social Security, and not just Social Security, but also Medicare, Medicaid, drug prices, you know, all the stuff that matters to seniors. But, you know, as you said, Social Security matters to everybody because you're all paying into it. We're talking to working people here. 6.2% of your income is going to payroll tax, which pays for Social Security. And this program damn well better be there for you like it has been for every other generation. You know, it hasn't missed a payment in 90 years. Miraculously, even so far under this regime that has no clue what it's doing, it hasn't missed a payment yet. We hope it doesn't, but, you know, it's probably on the verge with the understaffing and you know, everything that we got to fix. So this time we really got to elect a lot better people. And I'm going to go on the road and try to do that and here in my dotage at age 78. But I don't know if I can get to 57 this time, but I'll get damn close.
1: Well, 56 is good, too. But look. You know, the reality is you spend a lot of time talking to people on the ground, a lot of seniors. And again, you know, people identify with you. So I'm sure that they open up and they share memories and they share hopes and dreams and all of that. And the fears that Social Security may not be there because, look, you know, I've been hearing pretty much my entire life that I'll probably see a UFO before I see a Social Security check. Don't believe that, but it's what we've been almost brainwashed into believing and to push into some kind of bizarre self-fulfilling prophecy. So when you're out talking to people, are you getting that same sense? Are you getting the same kind of messaging?
5: You hear it all the time, but you know, our back to them is don't believe it for a second. It's just not true. Social Security will be there for you. It's been there for everybody since 1935. and it's going to be there for you too. The only way that it won't be is if we don't elect the right people. You know, the forces that would like to privatize it, yeah, they're there. They've been there. But by the way, they have been there since 1935. This wasn't a breeze for FDR to pass with the help of Francis Perkins, his labor secretary, who was instrumental in getting this program passed in the first place. But they had plenty of opposition. So similarly, today there's opposition to the really good programs. You know, before Social Security, over 50% of American seniors had incomes below the poverty line. That was entirely unacceptable. Before Medicare, 35% still had incomes below the poverty line. These are the two most successful programs in the entire history of the United States of America. We're going to keep them that way. And in fact, we're going to expand them. So we reassure people that, yes, the programs will be there for you. Social Security will be there for you. It's a promise that we've made, that the government has made. You've paid into it all your working life, so it damn well better be there for you. But the only danger in the program being there for you is if we send the wrong people to Congress and to the White House, because there are people out there that are trying to subvert the program and mainly to privatize it. Privatizing, it's very easy to understand why they would want to do this, because if anyone could ever deliver the massive Social Security trust funds with, as we speak today, $2.7 trillion surplus in them, if anyone could ever deliver that those trust funds to Wall Street, the returns that would come from Wall Street would be astronomical to those who completed that delivery.
1: Yeah, the payoff.
5: The amount of campaign contributions, we can't even fathom how much they could be. Same thing is true of Medicare. Return it back to private insurance. The insurance lobby is going to love you for that. The people won't like you very much, but the insurance lobby will love you. So that's what it's all about.
1: Yeah, no, I love your certainty. I love the, you know, I'm not as certain that bad things aren't going to happen. I love the fact that it's going to, you believe it's 100% going to be there and there is going to pay out. My fear is they're doing everything they can possibly do to save it by killing it first. Which, you know, means, you know, we're not going to scrap the cap. We're not going to figure out how to get away from the cliff that's coming. And, oh, by the way, we're going to have more wars and more misadventures and more tax cuts for billionaires. So we just can't afford to fix it. And then, well, you know, oops, no, we're not going to get anything done. There's my fear.
5: My feeling about that, Rick, really is that progressive thought always wins in the end. And progressive action always wins in the end. You know, when you look at American history, the slaves are free, women can vote, we have gay marriage. There's nothing that we have set out to do that we haven't done, including passing Social Security, you know, creating retirement security for Americans. It's not going to go away. There are over 80% of Americans in every poll don't want their Social Security cut. Never mind disappearing. You know, these are the most popular things in America. Americans hardly agree on anything, but they agree on their Social Security and they agree on Medicare as well. In fact, we need to go to Medicare for all. So I feel like we are going to win this, but we do have to fight. We have to recognize that every generation has to continue to fight to save these things from the forces of darkness. Wow, have we got the forces of darkness aligned against us this time. But once again, the good news is we're winning. We're winning this battle. You feel it every day. I feel it every day. Millions and millions of people going to the streets in every No Kings. And as the news comes out, the approval ratings of the would-be dictator are in the dumper, you know, further into the dumper than they ever have been. And it's going to continue that way. Sooner or later in here, the Republican Party itself is going to get pretty sick of bowing down to this loser. He's not going to be there forever, and they're destroying themselves in the process. They're beginning to get the idea. There have been three big waves of defection recently. over the Epstein files first, and then over the war in Iran second, and then over arguing with the Pope third. And now there's a fourth one, which is over the blatant, horrific corruption that you see every day. And you can just feel this country changing. So I think all of this is going to be part of a terrific midterm that we're about to have, that I'm about to go out there on the road and pound the pavement to be part of in as many campaigns as I can get to. And then, yeah, it's going to be a tough couple of years, probably. I don't know what we're going to do with that guy, you know, whether he's going to hang out or he's not going to get anything much done. He's going to be a lame duck. I don't know what that means. We're going to do a bunch of stuff in Congress that probably he will veto. But come 2028, we will have another election. We will change this entirely. We'll get control of everything. We'll have a great big progressive leap forward.
1: From your lips. Look, John, from your lips to God's ears. But the reality is if Democrats do get that kind of power, I want to make sure that they know how to wield that power, and that they actually go and they actually do the things that we need to get done. And one of the things that's frustrating, and I've had a lot of blowback here recently, as I look at Abigail Spanberger in Virginia, who they put a collective bargaining bill on her desk and she vetoes it. And everyone's like, see, we can't trust those Democrats. How do we make sure stuff like that doesn't happen going forward? Or is that just a matter of politics?
5: I think we have to elect the right kind of Democrats. I really think it is important to elect the right kind of Democrats. And that's why we at Social Security Works, you know, try to fight out every campaign and get things moving in that direction. Not all states are the same. Not all districts are the same. I work swing districts mainly. They are difficult. But one of the things that I try to do is to get people, get politicians in the swing districts to run in the right way, to run really hard on the issues that we're talking about,
1: right?
5: Because the people are with them on these issues. Don't run milquetoast. Don't run wimpy on Social Security, Medicare, Medicaid, drug prices. Don't do it. Go all the way with it. I've had plenty of experience. You know, I can tell you story after story after story of people, you know, including people who we have a decent amount of respect for now, like John Ossoff, who when he ran in Georgia 6, I remember going into that special election and being disappointed in the way he was running compromised on these issues, like Republican light, and tried to get him to move, but it was still too late. He filled out our questionnaire fine, but in person less so, you know, but over time he learned.
1: Yeah, you move.
5: Senate, he ran totally differently.
1: No, that's the power of having the backing. And this is why I love the FDR story so much. Of, you know, someone come to him and say, hey, we want you to pass this. We want you to sign this. He goes, I'm not going to do anything. You go out and make me do it. Get out in the streets. Put people in the streets. Make me do these things. And that's where I think the lesson in this moment is. So who are some of the people that you think are interesting this election cycle? Who are you excited about?
5: Oh, well, we're really excited. You know, first of all, I'm just as excited as about the Senate right now as I am about the House. You know, conventional wisdom is we got to flip the House. And yes, we do have to flip the House. I agree with that. But the Senate really is in play. So Graham Platner in Maine is putting the Senate in play. Sherrod Brown is back putting the Senate in play. Tallarico is a very interesting character in Texas, guys. He's putting Texas in play in a very interesting way. And all these people, I think, are going to be good on our issues. We got a big primary coming up. We're not quite there yet as we're doing this show in Iowa, which I think is a very important state where Iowa, I think, could flip itself completely on its head in this election. Iowa is my choice for the state that's going to turn itself from red to blue the most in this election, starting with the governor's race from top down, governor, Senate, 2 and maybe even 3 House races in play in that state. Christina Bohannon in the 1st district, Sarah Trungariat in the 3rd district. All people dedicated to our issues, good on our issues. Some people who didn't come even have primaries that I can talk to you about coming through coming through now. Joanna Mendoza in Arizona 6. I smile because she's a Marine drill instructor who is taking on a guy named Juan Siscomani, who's been in there for a couple of terms, very slick guy. He's going to have a little trouble with the drill instructor, I think, this time. Paige Cognetti and Janelle Stelson in Pennsylvania 8 and 10. No primaries, districts we must win back. Janelle Stelson running against Scott Perry from the Freedom Caucus, one of the worst of the worst. And this is the time we're going to send him home, and he can go, you know, have fun looking at his mementos from when he was the chair of the Freedom Caucus on his wall.
1: No, there's nothing more that I would love more than that, because that is my congressional district. So
5: I know it is. And, you know, I came in for Janelle last time, and we did some really, really strong events at senior centers. And it wasn't even a good cycle, as you know. It was turned out to be a very difficult cycle, and she got this close to unseating Scott Perry. So we're going to do it this time, and I'm looking forward to, you know, there are four races. Your neck of the woods there has got the biggest concentration of winnable House races in the entire country. You know, Bob Brooks just won the primary, so now he's the candidate in the 7th district. The one that actually has the best numbers for us of the four districts. So I'm excited about that. I'm excited about him. I think we're going to flip at least three of those four districts. In the first district, Brian Fitzpatrick is making it hard for us as usual, as we just all found out today. Now, opposing the slush fund, which, yeah, everybody should oppose the slush fund. I wish this guy would do it all the time instead of every once in a while.
1: Yeah, no, but, one's almost a no-brainer. So let me finish up on that point, because the reality is there are a lot of great candidates out there. There's a lot of great messaging. We should be holding Trump accountable. We should be getting rid of the kind of waste, fraud, and abuse that this administration has become famous for. But again, it's got to come back to, how are we going to make people's lives better? How are we going to put food on people's tables, a roof over their head, a little coin in their pocket? Those economic issues, that's still at the heart of all this, isn't it?
5: And give them some retirement security, which everybody deserves. And especially their earned benefits. Their earned benefits are earned. Guys, you can't take them away. So, you know, these are the things that matter to people. These are the things we work on. We're going to tolerate no more mansions or cinemas. This is a fact. We send out a questionnaire. You're going to have to agree to protect and expand Social Security, protect and expand Medicare, Medicaid expansion as defined in the Affordable Care Act. You're going to have to fight to lower drug prices. And this time we're adding in that you're going to have to not join a dumb fast-track commission to go behind closed doors and try to cut Social Security or Medicare, which is another thing that's been going on that the mansions and the cinemas of the world and all the Republicans, you know, like to have happen. So to get our endorsement, you're going to have to be pretty progressive on these issues, or we ain't going to do it. And if you get our endorsement, we're also going to hold you accountable for what you said you were going to do when you ran. So that's where we're at Social Security Works PAC. We think we're going to have a great cycle. I really am optimistic, all kidding aside, Rick. I am optimistic about this cycle. I think we're going to have a good one. Because I was in the movie Grease, and in 1978, you know, in that big scene at the Hop, when we sang every song in the big, we, Sean and I, sang every song at the big scene at the Hop, I'm the guy, I didn't know it in 1978, who was talking about the state of the country right now and the state of the Trump, of the country that the Trump regime has put us in. Because I'm the guy who said when Danny and Cha-Cha were doing the limbo, how low can you go? How low can you go? Say it with me. How low can you go?
1: How low can you go?
5: I think we're about as low as we can go here in America. So there's only one direction that we can go in from here, and it's up, and we're going to do it.
1: There you go. John Bowser-Bauman, I appreciate the time. Great talk with you, my friend.
5: great talking to you anytime. Always happy to see you. And I'm glad you used to watch me when you were a kid. So good night.
1: Good night.
5: And Greece for peace.
1: Thanks so much, Bowser. Bowser is out. I want to hear your thoughts. Greece, my wife's favorite movie. What about you? I want to hear your thoughts. RickAtTheRickSmithShow.com. Tell me what you think. Right back. Stick around. I'm Rick Smith, and this is Labor History in 2. On this day in labor history, the year was 1969. That was the day that began the first strike of the Chicago Teachers Union. The strike lasted 3 days, but it won teachers a $100 per month pay raise. The school board also agreed to hire 750 more teachers to help ease the overcrowded classrooms that plagued many Chicago public schools. Some of the most important victories of the strike came for black teachers. Prior to the strike, many black educators in the city could not find full-time positions. Instead, they were relegated to a permanent substitute status. In order to teach full-time, the teachers had to pass an exam. The exam included an oral portion. Often the testers would fail black teachers who had moved to Chicago from the South. They called these teachers' Southern accents unprofessional. The oral exam became a way to bar black teachers from advancing to full-time status. In the years before the strike, black educators were organizing around this issue. They also demanded changes to the school's curriculum to better include black history and literature. These black teachers did not gain much support, even from their own union. They began to organize sick-outs to demonstrate their commitment to these changes. One result of the strike was an end to the discriminatory exam process. After the strike, the school board agreed to include more African-American content in the curriculum. The teacher strike had shown the power of the union. Over the next 20 years, CTU would stage 9 more work actions. Some lasted only 2 days. The longest was 19 days long. In 2002, the Chicago Teachers Union again went out on strike, recalling their historic fighting spirit. For more information, go to laborhistoryin2.com, like us on Facebook, follow us on Twitter at laborhistoryin2.
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1: Gotta tell you, when I was a kid, loved Bowser. And Sha-na-na, look, if you grew up in the 70s, they were everywhere at the time. Good to see John out doing the good work of fighting for Social Security. And look, he's right. You know, the reality is we need good Democrats. We need good politicians. We need to, you know, flood the zone. We need to stay on message constantly. And the weird thing, you know, I spent a little bit

0: every tooth by tooth, every line by line, skim through the 192 pages of a lot. But the reality is, the bottom line is Republicans are simply better at playing the game of politics than Democrats have been. It just is what it is. Republicans have flooded the zone time and time again. They're constantly on offense. Democrats are constantly on defense. That's just how it, because Republicans and the moneyed interests have built such an impressive echo chamber. The messaging machine that the right has, that Republicans have access to, really, and I've been saying this for 21 years, this isn't new. The fact of the matter is the right has built a massively powerful propaganda machine. Fox News, the talk radio empire that they've built, the dominance they've got on online and on cable news, and you name it, where money matters, they got it. And they understand being constantly on the offensive, constantly defining Democrats. And I've been saying for years, and this is where this report, kind of says it. Democrats have been too cautious, too slow, and too focused on winning arguments and not winning elections. Yeah, I'm right there. Democrats do want to be, and I've said this for years as well, this is nothing new. We want to win the argument because we want to be smarter. But rage is what is winning. And the outrage and the anger is real. An argument is not going to help. Having the more pithy comeback is not going to help win an election. And understand, this is one of the things that the report is basically saying. Look, Democrats just aren't working hard enough. They're not on message all the time. It's sporadic bursts of, this campaign or that campaign, instead of constant. Because Republicans, as they point out, have built a much more durable, aggressive, and coordinated ecosystem to where when they get on, when they, it's like a dog with a bone, man. They don't let up. We're still hearing about trans kids, and we're still hearing about drag shows. And I just heard the other day that they're still eating dogs in Ohio because their message sticks with their base. They understand the long term. They understand amplifying, polarizing messaging. They understand it. And we're above that. We're the, how did it go again? When they go low, what's that? We go high? Yeah. What's that gotten us? It's gotten us where we are now. Instead of when they go low, you mash their into the dirt and then make sure they don't do it again. Now, the reality is this is going to be a, there are a lot of debate here. There's going to be a lot of finger pointing and a lot of back and forth. When the end should be, do better. Run better candidates, have a better strategy, be better at messaging. And oh, by the way, actually get stuff done. And they point out that they've been losing since Obama. And the reason is not that, that because Obama was black, maybe a little bit of it. It's because they didn't get anything done. They got half measures and a little bit of movement here or there. The ACA was not Medicare for all. The message going forward, be bold, be visionary, make lives better, be a fighter. Even if you're going to lose, go down swinging. Stop being the party in a street fight that offers to hold my coat. That's the message that you should take out of this autopsy report. Be better, fight harder, and do something. My thoughts. Want to hear yours. Rick at thericksmithshow.com. Thanks so much for being here. We'll see you back here next time.
1: 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You're on board KCAA's Inland Talk Express. 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

0: one, two, one, two, one, two. Batarang, baby Bubba. 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Let's go.
1: Go.
0: Angel Baby checking on. English guys. Man, it's good to be back in studio. Right here at the KCAA Studios. Cruising Oldies Show Round 2 Radio. Dedications and requests. You're going to have to DM me because I guess while I was gone, somebody unplugged the phones and nobody ever plugged them back in, baby Bubba. So we just got to keep rolling on. Set off your Memorial Weekend. Right now, right now. Some more. Slipping in the darkness.
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Pinta Estilo Artwork presents its third annual prison artwork exhibit auction and charitable fundraiser, taking place Saturday, June 6th from 10 a.m. to 6 p.m. at the Fraternal Order of Eagles located at 954 West Mission Boulevard right there in the city of Pomona. Hosted by my amigo Henry Lozano, DJ Gemini in the mix, and curating the art exhibit is muralist J.D. Estrada. 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And if you don't know, this is a charitable fundraiser for A Star Is Born to raise money to sponsor a child with an incarcerated parent to attend a performing arts summer camp in the city of Victorville. 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

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Angel, baby, yup, yup, yup. We's back in studio with y'all. Right here at KCAA Studios, that is. Because, yes, this past week, of course, man, a big thank you to all of you that tuned in to the Art LeBeau Love Zone, which we got going on with you guys Monday through Thursdays at 9 p.m. to midnight on Chin Gators, a whole bunch of different stations out there. Man. Make sure you drop them a follow at Art LeBeau Connection, and as well as mine, tap into Mr. Angel Baby, Instagram, Facebook, TikTok, MySpace, everything, all right? And let me see, man, a big shout out to all of you out there. You know, we're getting into Memorial Weekend right here. 3-day weekend for a lot of people, man. For my trabajadores, man, trabajadores and trabajadoras, man, the hardworking people. You got a 3-day weekend, but you know, also just want to remind you guys that you know we're out there celebrating, but not just celebrating, man. We also Memorial Day is a day that we remember and honor all the men and women that have lost their lives while serving this country. So keep that in mind, man, as you get that coronita on or that michelada, or as you drink a nice cold glass of water like my buddy Milo out there in the city of San Bernardino, right? All right. Let me see that jammy we just got on right now, man. We got that Brain Story on right now for my homies George and his love Annetta. And you know what I got too that I'm going to premiere with you guys a little later in the show is Ozone, man. You know the band that sings Strut My Thing? I know you know Strut My Thing, Jiggle It. Well, they got a new song out, and I'm going to premiere it for you guys in a little bit. And then next week, the homie's going to be checking on in with us. Shouts out to shouts out to my homies with OG Budget Blinds, man, Bobby Budget Blinds. And right now, let's put the needle on the record right now, man. What we got coming up right now? The Town I Live In. Who was it that wanted this one? It starts with a Angela. Erica, baby, checked in and wanted to hear this one. All right.

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All right, it's the Cruising Oldies Show, round two, radio, let's go, baby Bubba. You know, I got a very special, happy birthday shout-out that we got to make right now. And it's going out to the OGs of the sea, baby Bubba. I'm talking about my buds, Jason Jacobs from Concert Cruise Events. You know, the old school cruise, Super Legends Cruise, Latin Cruise, Latin Legends Cruise, excuse me, and the Cali Country Cruise. Yup. His birthday is today, so a big happy birthday going out to you. And also, your brother, the other big man, Mark, his birthday is coming up on this Tuesday. Let's put the needle on the record with that one right there. Some Lakeside for you with that fantastic voyage, man, because thank you very much for the fantastic voyage that you guys set us on, making lifetime memories with Concert Cruise Events, baby Bubba. Shout! Happy birthday, bros. Love you guys.

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0: 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We're setting off your weekend, Baby Bubba, your Memorial Weekend. Yup, yup, happy Cruising Oldies Memorial Weekend Friday. And let me let you guys know, man. I know some of you have been trying to call in to get your dedications and requests in. Pues, our apologies here from the studio right here, because the phone lines are actually out, man. I don't know what happened, man. The little green people came on out and cut the lines or something. So phone lines is out. But if you do have a dedication or a shout out that you'd like to make, you could drop me a DM on my Facebook or Instagram at Mr. Angel Baby on Instagram, Mr._Angel_Baby, or my Facebook, Angel Rodriguez, Angel Baby, Angel Baby Rodriguez. Even on TikTok, say you can hit me up on TikTok, say, which I don't check very often, but we can try, man. Shoot me a shout right there, Mr. Angel Baby on TikTok too. And, you know, congratulations to all the graduates out there, man. Congratulations, all of you out there, you know, promoting, you know, even if you, like, you just promoted to another grade up, man. A big shout out to you guys, man. Moving up in life, eh? Watch out. Put your chest on now. Put your head up high, because he's moving on up, Baby Bubba. Let me bump this one right here, man. My buddy Jason Joshua with La Voz de Oro. Let me tell you guys about this one real quick, man. La Voz de Oro, I actually won, not won, but they gave me a certificate called La Voz de Oro, man, probably about 150 years ago, man. I kid you not. From Radio Aslan, man. That's why whenever I heard this song right here, I was like, show. Let's go, Baby Bubba. Huh. The Cruising Oldies Show, Round 2 Radio. Happy Memorial Weekend to y'all, eh? Yeah, yeah.

Hey, it's your music-loving friend Rick Dees right here. And don't forget, hey, listen, check out Friday Nights with Angel Baby, the best of yesterday and today.

celebrate good times. Baby Bubba, celebrate them good times. I want to get that one in for all of yous out there graduating, man. To get your celebration on, all the graduates, congratulations to yous. And if you're just promoting up to another grade, congratulations to you too, all right? We didn't hold you back, right? It's the Cruising Oldies Show, Round 2, Radio Angel, baby. And, you know, for those of you that are trying to call in and make a dedication or request, sorry, but it just so happens that our phone lines, I don't know, these guys are trying to say that somebody cut the lines. I think they obviously didn't pay the bill because we haven't been here in the last couple of weeks, so they might have just let the phone lines go. But it is what it is. If you'd like to make a dedication or a request, hit me up on my DMs on Instagram, Mr. Angel Baby with underscores in between, or my Facebooks right there, or TikToks, or MySpace, any one of those right there, man. LinkedIn, you know, hit me up on one of those, man. Tinder, hit me up on Tinder, man. We'll get you a dedication or request on. I don't even know what Tinder is, but I heard about that. Yeah, man. I might even have a profile and don't even know, right? Happy Memorial Weekend to everybody out there tuned in. Let's just keep bumping along and enjoying the sounds right here. You know, let me see, man. I did tell you guys, Ozone, I got a brand new song from our friends from Ozone. You know, the ones who sing Strut My Thing, Jiggle It. Got a brand new song coming up from them in a little bit. And then they're going to be checking in with us next week. And you know what? I got to tell you all, I got a secret, man. I got a secret that I've been holding on to for some time now, man. Yeah. I've got a secret. And those of you out there tuned in with us, I'm going to reveal this secret to only you guys. I'm not going to put it out online yet, okay? Only those of you that are tuned in, I'm going to put this secret out to you guys. In about a half hour, right? Let you guys know some really, really grand news that's going on in Angel Baby's life right here, man. Really, it's a big one. It's a doozy, eh? It's a doozy, baby Bubba. All right, let's put the needle on the record, man. Let's keep bumping along with y'all. It's the Cruising Oldies Show, Round 2 Radio, Angel Baby. Let's get this one on right here because this one always reminds me. LL Cool J going back to Kelly. Was this time that I used to hang out with this girl named Kelly, and she always thought, you know, she's going back to Kelly, and I said, like LL said, I don't think so.

I'm going back to Cali, rising, surprising, advising, realizing she's sizing me up. Her bikini, small, heels,

0: Yo, LL Cool J, take you back in the days with some of that hippity hop, baby bubble. Yeah, yeah. And yes, I know some of you trying to call in and make your dedication on the phone lines, but the phone lines are down right now. Somebody forgot to pay the bill. It wasn't me, but somebody forgot to pay the bill, man. I was gone out in the ocean and out over here and out over there, man. God's got me on a nice run, baby Bubba. Happy Memorial Weekend to all y'all, though. We got you for another hour. If you'd like to make a dedication request, just drop me a DM on one of my social media pages.
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0: Pinta Estilo Artwork presents its third annual prison artwork exhibit auction and charitable fundraiser, taking place Saturday, June 6th from 10 a.m. to 6 p.m. at the Fraternal Order of Eagles located at 954 West Mission Boulevard right there in the city of Pomona. Hosted by my amigo Henry Lozano, DJ Gemini in the mix, and curating the art exhibit is muralist J.D. Estrada. 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And if you don't know, this is a charitable fundraiser for A Star Is Born to raise money to sponsor a child with an incarcerated parent to attend a performing arts summer camp in the city of Victorville. More information, make sure you're following Pinta Estilo Artwork Official on TikTok, Pinta Estilo Artwork Official on Instagram, or call 626-534-3717.
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And on...

Oldie Show, Round 2 Radio Angel. Baby, we setting off your Memorial Weekend right here. And like I did tell you guys earlier, no phone calls today, all right? The phone lines are down in the studio, so no phone calls today. But if you'd like to make a dedication request or a shout-out, we got an hour left. And you could just drop me a DM on one of my social media pages, man, and we'll try to get you in. Francina checking in. Miss SCG actually checking in. Wanted to send a dedication out to Mr. SCG, Slight Curve Grin. She says, I had a talk with my man last night, and he asked my daddy for my hand. If your dad said yes, that would only leave you with one hand then, mihan. That would not be good, eh? You know? Man, I believe, did you say yes? Tell him I love him and I'm honored to be his fiance. Congratulations. Congratulations and blessings, Mr. SCG and Miss SCG. Man, all right. I hope I'm invited to the wedding, eh? Let's put the needle on the record, right? That's the Cruising Oldies Show, Round 2 Radio. Angel, baby, happy Memorial Weekend. Yay, yay.

It's the Cruisin' Oldies Show, Round 2 Radio Angel, baby. Happy Memorial Weekend to all y'all. Let me see, man. We got a dedication right here. All right. And like I said, if you guys are trying to call in to get your dedications on the phone lines, our phone lines just so happen to be down right now. But if you drop me a DM, like Tina Castro just dropped me a DM. She's my date night. How you doing, Mihai? I hope you're doing all right. She says, can you please wish my baby girl a very happy birthday? I love her to the moon and back. And I would love to dedicate I Love You Baby by Frank Sinatra, one of her favorite songs. Let's do that for you right now. It's the Cruisin' Oldies Show, Round 2 Radio. Oh, Blue Eyes. I love me some old Blue Eyes, eh? You know, I got a special announcement coming up for you guys, man. I got a secret I've been holding on to a little bit, but I'm going to tell you guys.

Come on, I know you know the words. Let's go, baby Bubba. Ready? Here we go. Oh, wait a minute. That was the end of the song, huh? I thought we still had one more verse in there. Sounded like it. You can tell how much I know that. Oh, Blue Eyes right there. Oh, wait a minute. I was wrong. Oh, man. We got you. We just setting off your Memorial Weekend right here on the Cruisin' OD Show, Round 2 Radio. Angel, baby. Once again, you cannot call in and make your dedications. Phone lines is down today. But I do got a few dedications that came in through this one on my Instagram right here. Simoncito, listening to the show out in North Hollywood. I'd love to give a birthday shout-out to my pastor, Evelyn Hernandez, Wendy Gonzalez, the worship leader, and Wendy's daughter, Lily. They all had birthdays this week. My song of dedication is Funky Little Beat by Connie. And sorry about your phone lines being down, Angel Baby. Rest in peace to Rob Bass. Yes, I heard that he passed away, man. One of Hibbity Hop's finest right there. And he also, Simoncito also says, Happy Memorial Day. And he says, I'm hoping the announcement that you're going to be making in a little bit is not that you're leaving the Friday night show. It wouldn't be the same without you. No, Charlie, I'm not going nowhere, man. We're here with you guys Friday night, 6 p.m. to 9 p.m. Cruisin' OD Show, Round 2 Radio. But I'm excited about this announcement that I'm going to be making to you guys in a little bit. All right, I got a very special announcement only for you guys that are tuned into the radio program. I'll post it later, but, you know, right now, I'm going to let you guys know. Not right now. My amiga Jomo, the producer of the Art LeBeau show, just checked in, too. And she says, Angel Baby, we lost Rob Bass. And last Sunday, we celebrated his 59th birthday. Gone too soon. And she would like to dedicate It Takes Two, or Joy and Pain by Rob Bass. And I'll tell you what, after Connie Funky Little Beat, we'll pay our respects to Rob Bass for you guys right here on the Cruisin' Oldie Show, Round 2 Radio. Let's go. Yeah, yeah. Show. Happy Memorial Weekend, eh?

Bass, baby, Bubba Rob Bass, rest in peace. Man. Hip-hop legend. And Jomo called in, requested that one. She wanted to send out her respects to hip-hop legend Rob Bass right there. Rest in peace. As well as Simoncito out in North Hollywood also. The Cruisin' Oldies Show, Round 2 Radio Angel. Baby, happy Memorial Weekend, everybody. Mark in the city of Ontario says, can you play the birthday song by Primetime? And it's going out to the one and only out there in San Diego. He says, the one and only, one and always will be the one. Well, you said one in there one too many times, eh? So I guess she must be the one, right? Right, right. He says, I want to wish you a very happy birthday, and I love you with all my heart and soul. All right, we got that one coming up right now, Marky. But also, Martha Rangel checking on in. My homie Johnny Husky with Pinta Stilo. This is his mom. She's got a dedication. He says, Husky, no matter how far life takes you, no matter what roads you walk, always know my love for you will never change. From the day I held you in my arms, you became part of my heart forever. Through every smile, every struggle, and every season of life, I love you deeply and unconditionally. And unconditionally, this song is my way of reminding you that you are always loved, always thought of, and forever my son. I want to dedicate I Do Love You by Barbara Mason. Coming out from your mom, Lady Rangel, out there in West Sacramento. Thank you, Angel, baby. Oh, man, that's a really nice dedication right there. Shouts out to my homie Husky. I know he's probably been trying to call in, too. And, yes, our phone lines are down. Hopefully they got their stuff together or pay the bill by next week. If not, then guess we're going to have a car wash or something like that, or a GoFundMe or something. All right, let's get down to get down. Yes, it's the Cruisin' Oldies Show, Round 2 Radio. Angel, baby, happy Memorial Weekend. And if you're celebrating a birthday yourself this month, happy birthday to you, huh? The birthday song by Primetime. Yeah, yeah.

Happy birthday. Happy birthday. If you're celebrating your birthday, happy birthday to you, man. That is prime time right there with the birthday song. You know what? I dropped a little tease out there that, you know, I do got a very special announcement that I'm going to be making. And it's only to you guys that are listening to the show right now. You know, I'll post it out there on social media, but not right now, right now. Only you guys for your ears. And a couple of people that checked in is, I can't wait. What is it, man? You got me in suspense. Somebody said, are you getting married? Don't tell me, are you getting married? You got to be in a relationship first to be able to get married or be in love or something like that, right? I mean, well, no, you never know. Nowadays, no, people just get married, man. Let's put the needle on the record, man. Let's get down when we get down, man. I know I told you guys, I was going to let you guys know like about 10 minutes ago, but I'll let you know, all right? I'll let you know. Some Barbara Mason right here. I do love you. Going out to the one coming out from Mark in Ontario. No, wait. This is going out for Husky. Coming out from his mom's. Yeah.

Pinta Estilo Artwork presents its third annual Prison Artwork Exhibit Auction and Charitable Fundraiser, taking place Saturday, June 6th from 10 a.m. to 6 p.m. at the Fraternal Order of Eagles located at 954 West Mission Boulevard right there in the city of Pomona. Hosted by my amigo Henry Lozano, DJ Gemini in the mix, and curating the art exhibit is muralist J.D. Estrada. 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And if you don't know, this is a charitable fundraiser for A Star Is Born to raise money to sponsor a child with an incarcerated parent to attend a performing arts summer camp in the city of Victorville. More information, make sure you're following Pinta Estilo Artwork Official on TikTok, Pinta Estilo Artwork Official on Instagram, or call 626-534-3717.

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Ciao. New music from New Creations, Baby Bubba. The homie Lil Jace.

Right. New music right there. Joshua 1-9. Lil Jace, who's not Lil Jace no more. Now he is a new creation. A new creation in Christ, that is, man. That's right. Show. Pues Lisa, him and his mom, Lil Jace's mom, or new creation's mom, called in. She says, can you play my son's new song? And those of you that have been bumping along with Angel Baby for many, many, many moons, you might remember Lil Jace back in the days when he was just, or new creation back when he was Lil Jace, just a little guy, performing at my Turkey Jam food drives and a lot of other events. And yes, he's all grown up now and saving lives, man, saving lives through music. Make sure you drop new creation a follow on your Instagram, Facebook, and all the social media outlets right there. Check out his new journey he's on, man. It's beautiful. It's beautiful, man. If he could do it, you can do it. And I did get another message right now. You know, Angel Baby, you said you had a special announcement. When are we going to hear it? What's up? Actually, the last DM that I just got right now, she actually guessed exactly right what my... what my big secret is that I'm going to tell all y'all. And you know, I'm going to tell you guys after this next song. All right. I got one more song on my bump right here. And then I'll let you guys know. So not yet. Even Joe in studio, man. He's standing on his head. Bro, I never see you stand on your head in my life. Bro. Come on, man. Shouts out to B-Love Entertainment also tuned in with us, man. Appreciate you always dropping a reshare on all the different posts, man. And, just you vibing with us, man. Thank you very much. All right. Happy Memorial Weekend to y'all's. Zuma by the Commodores for La Peligrosa Rosa out there in the 209. And right up to this one right now. Let's just vibe out to some Commodores Zuma with y'all's. All right. Then I'll tell you guys why I've been a little more special or excited than normally. All right. Show. Yeah.

Cubo, is this the future Hollywood star Walk of Fame radio personnel, Angel Baby, the one and only Angel Baby? Choo! You know what? I'll make it sweet and short and cute and everything. You know what? How about some Earth, Wind & Fire shining star, brother? Choo! Happy pre-Memorial Day weekend fiesta with the one and only Angel Baby. You listening to KCAA Radio. Choo! Let's go.

truly be. Shouts out to all y'all out there. Some shining star. I believe that was Dope Boozy that called in. Wanted to hear that one. Well, not called in, DM'd in, because our phone lines are down. And I know I told you guys about a half hour ago that I was going to let you guys know this very special secret that I have not posted out there yet. And it's only exclusive for those views tuned in right now until I post it a little later. And a few people have been guessing, been dropping me DMs and guessing. And one person actually got it right. Man. My love, my true love, man. My little love, my Princess Rosie, man. My Queen Rosie. My little Queen Rosie. She's having a baby, man. Show! And I'm really excited, man, because it's her first baby. And she's my love right there. And she's having a baby. And she's having a baby girl named Jade Angel Sandoval, right? She doesn't know that the middle name's Angel yet, but I'm throwing it out there. You know, do that universe thing, throw it out there in the universe. You never know what happens. Daddy loves you, baby. I love you so much. And all of you out there, I know you guys been riding a ride with me for a long time. Some of you have been with me for forever. You might remember when she first hatched, and I made the announcement that she's hatched, and now she's making people herself. Man, Daddy loves you, baby. All right, let's put the needle on the record right here with this classic Oldie But Goodie by The Temptations for my girl, my little Queen Rose. Daddy loves you, baby.

0: got sunshine on a cloudy day, baby Bubba, all because of my girl. And yes, I just did announce to you guys, man, those of you, my baby, my little queen, Rosalie, she's having a baby. A baby Jade is on her way, and I am so happy and so proud to be another Jeepa. We're going to leave you guys with this one right here. Happy Memorial Weekend to all y'all, all right? We'll catch you this Sunday. 93.5 K-Day out here in L.A. 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Good night. Have a God bless, huh?
1: Hold this forever, eh?
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1: 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We talk labor news, uplift worker voices, and fight for fair wages, safe workplaces, and respect on the job. 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Now here's your host, Randy Corgan.

0: 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This is Randy Corgan on the Worker Power Hour on the 1932 Broadcast Network, airing live from San Bernardino. Longtime organizer, first-time radio host. Coming back at you. We're surprised to be up and running after what happened last week. I'll tell you about it just briefly here in a minute, but good to have everybody back. We had a show last week, right? Or did I sleep through it?
1: I didn't want to say anything.
2: Oh, did we have a, I don't even know.
0: You can't remember?
2: Can't remember.
0: No, I had a show and everybody was commenting. I actually, the next day, because I was complaining about being tired and like being, you know.
2: Oh, that's right. Mm-hmm.
0: And then everybody was like, they could tell I was tired on the show. Mm-hmm. So I guess I got to be a little more, according to you all in the pre-meeting, I got to be a little more peppy today.

0: Yes, because today we're tired.
1: It's our time.
2: It's oh, great. Great.
1: It's all you, Randy.
2: There you go. All right. So I said that because I was actually missing my intro. It's normally hanging up here on the window where I say this is the Worker Power Hour with Randy Corgan on the Teamsters 1932 Broadcast Network. Normally that's hanging up there, but it got disturbed. We had somebody invade the studio and essentially tear it up. We're surprised that we were actually up and running. So everybody did a great job. Hopefully everybody can hear us, you know.
1: Did we miss a wire?
0: Well, you've built such a strong foundation that they couldn't penetrate it. You could look at it that way, too.
2: Okay. Whatever. Anyway. So, live shout-outs. Let's start with those.
1: What do you want, Robert?
2: Hopefully you're all listening in live. And if you're listening in live, you'll be calling in to get your
0: sweater. Sorry, shirt.
2: No. We're going to give away a shirt today. Give away a new design shirt, by the way.
1: Our visitor took our last sweater.
2: A brand new, yeah, we had a person break into the building and they ransacked the studio. It was actually a fan of Mark's left notes.
1: Here we go.
2: All kinds of crazy stuff. Anyway. We really can't talk about most of it on the air because it's really extremely inappropriate, but especially on live radio.
0: We could do a special show about it.
2: We could do a special show. But anybody who's listening that wants to hear about it offline, right. You let us know. We actually have a good time telling the story.
0: Come up to Randy at the general membership meeting tomorrow. That would be fun.
2: That would be fun. Christy Black, Tad, Office Needles. 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Ops, Emily Picasso from the county kennel. 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Lakeisha Jackson from City of San Bernardino. Rigo Morales, City of Grand Terrace. SBCSS, John Gamboya. Kathy Miller, Natalie Gamel. Stephanie Hancock, Mike Flores. Kristen Reamer. And Bernadette Guerrero, Tad O2, Jason Nugent, Tad Rialto, Trish Flores and Crystal Olds, Tad Foster Care, Tina Avalos Morgan and Levi Chin, ITD, John Gutierrez and Karen Tinsley, Laura Campbell, Tad Needles, Susan Loftus, Sheriffs, Connie Bottini, Rialto Library, Westside Clinic is listening, all of you apparently, Krista Cunner, ARMC, Cruz Alarcon, ARMC, Erica Gomez and Jenny Hernandez, Public Health, Larray Robinson, Tad, Carla Young, Brandon Robinson, Patrick Safari, All City of Banning, Mid-Manager Group, Nicole Mild, Tony Soto, Annette Lara, Colton, City of Colton Mid-Managers, and Michelle's Ready. I almost read my own post in there. That's funny. I just got into this rotation of just reading. So the giveaway, fifth caller, 909-889-8377. You're going to get a T-shirt. Brand new design on the T-shirt. You'll be the first one to get it. Actually, I think I was the first one. I was the first one to get the shirt.
0: I didn't know we did had new designs.
2: I know. You guys haven't seen them yet. They're in a box somewhere, and I'm going to break that box open. So if Michelle let me know, because she says she's ready, if somebody comes to the front to get their shirt already today, I got to figure out how to get it to you because it's in a box somewhere. So let me track it down. Hopefully you don't, if you're the fifth caller, hopefully you don't come and try to get it right now because it's in a box somewhere.
1: They're in the lobby right now.
2: Right. The fifth caller is already in the lobby. Anyway. So, all right. Teamster Tuesday. If you'd like to be highlighted on Teamster Tuesday, please email us, radioshow@1932.org. Every Tuesday, we highlight a member or a member group on our social media to show the public the important work our members do. You can follow us at 1932 Teamsters on all platforms. This last Tuesday, we highlighted Tina McGee Scott, a longtime Teamster member working at the Needles Library Branch. The hardworking men and women of our county libraries, including the Needles California Branch, makes our libraries run smoothly and successfully. Today and every day, be sure to thank a Teamster. Mm-hmm. What are we doing next?
0: Your labor history.
2: Oh, you reversed it? I thought we were going to do news. and then do labor history.
0: Oh, I think you should do labor history first.
2: I agree. I think I should do labor history. This is brought to us by the Labor History Today podcast. I got some cool news to tell you guys about when we get into the 1932 news. Mm-hmm. But this episode that they just aired, and this is the Labor History Today podcast, they gave us this history fact. The episode is regarding the 1886 Haymarket affair in Chicago. The episode of Labor History Today called the Haymarket's Three Monuments Revealed explores how public monuments shape the way people remember labor history and history specifically, especially the legacy of the 1886 Haymarket affair in Chicago. The episode features labor historian Peter Cole, who explains how three different Haymarket monuments reflect changing attitudes towards workers, protest movements, and political power over time. Mm-hmm. The discussion centers on three monuments tied to the Haymarket. And for all of you who don't know about this point in labor history, it's a significant point regarding the eight-hour workday and a number of issues around labor. And it was an extremely violent situation that ironically labor always gets blamed for when it was actually others that started the violence. But there's a monument honoring the police officers killed during the Haymarket bombing, which for decades represented the dominant public narrative that portrayed labor activists as dangerous radicals. Look, history is littered with cops killing labor people and then flipping the script and saying it was somebody else, by the way. Like, if you have 100 cops attack 500 people, literally attack them and they fight back, then somehow the labor advocates are somehow wrong. Anyway, but that monument is what it depicts. And then another monument, the Haymarket Martyrs Monument, dedicated to the labor organizers who were executed after the incident, which became a symbol of international worker solidarity and the fight for the eight-hour workday. And then another monument, which is a newer one, it's a public memorial near the original Haymarket site that tries to present a broader and more balanced interpretation of the event and its historical significance. The episode argues that monuments are never neutral. They reveal who had power at the time they were built and whose story society chose to honor or silence. Cole explains that the original police monument reflected elite fears of labor unrest during the Gilded Age, while the Labor Martyrs Monument showed how workers created their own historical memory outside mainstream institutions. Labor History Fact by the San Diego Labor Council. The Philadelphia Longshore Strike. On May 14, 1913, 4,000 dock workers in Philadelphia walked off the job demanding fair wages, shorter hours, equal treatment, and collective bargaining rights. Organized as Local 8 of the IWW, the workers built one of the nation's most diverse labor unions, uniting Black, Irish, and immigrant workers across racial and ethnic lines in a time when employers often relied on division to weaken solidarity. The strike shut down one of America's busiest ports for 2 weeks, proving the power workers have when they stand together. Despite attempts by bosses to divide the workforce through racism and discrimination, the workers held strong and ultimately won nearly all of their demands. Though Local 8 later faced government repression and attacks on its leadership, yeah, no kidding. Like, gee, in 1913, I mean, you can imagine what those things turned into. They've written books about it. That strike remains a powerful reminder that solidarity across differences can reshape workplaces, industries, and entire communities. I find it interesting in today's day that billionaires feel like they're being persecuted. They don't have a clue as to what real persecution was. Go back to times like this when workers were really, you know, coming together to do something, and then they were literally killed. Many of them were killed in the process of doing it. And I watch billionaires now cry like little babies about a couple things. Mm-hmm. Anyway. Oh, well, Tina won again. She won her shirt. So, Tina, we'll get you your shirt tomorrow. Yes, it's a new design. I got somebody in here asking me, oh, is there a new design? How come I don't know about it?
1: Who is that?
2: Because, you know, that's okay because sometimes I get to do these things. That's a cool part about being in charge.
0: Tyranny.
2: It is. It's sometimes you know, I hear Trump likes, you know, that he says that everybody says we like dictators. No, we're not going to get in the political conversation.
0: Oh, no, I thought you were going to go on. I thought you were going to go on about it. I was like, we were ready.
2: Anyway, we got labor news and stuff. We got a lot of stuff. What's going on in the news?
0: So, Virginia.
2: We're going to go
0: to another state.
2: Man.
0: So, Virginia just elected a new governor. Her name is Abigail Spanberger. She's a Democrat. On the campaign trail, Governor or then candidate Abigail Spanberger was talking about how in her first 100 days she was going to pass and restore collective bargaining rights for public sector unions. And when she had that opportunity just this week, she vetoed it, not allowing government workers as well as public sector unions as ours to bargain their contracts. So the state gets full and total control on how much a worker gets paid, how much their overtime is, how much health care they pay for or don't pay for. And now this it's completely stripping away the worker's ability to bargain their hard work and all the time that they put into on behalf of the taxpayers. Public sector unions work on behalf of the taxpayers and wouldn't exist without those taxpayers as well as the work that our members do. So she vetoed that bill, and every single labor union you can think of, even in the private sector, called her out for it and said that she's going to pay the price for it. What that is, I don't know, but that's what they stated in their press releases.
2: Yeah, you know, this is, you know, I say you shut it down. I say you shut down part of Virginia. I say you shut down part of you know, look, man, these elected officials, they say one thing and then they get there and they do something completely different. Mm-hmm. And they are not going to listen until we withhold our labor in a massive way. Mm-hmm. They're not going to listen until we walk off the job and say, until 1, 2, 3, 4, 5 is done, we're not going back to work. And it's unfortunate that it's getting to that point, but you know, what was her reason? Now, Rick Smith's going to come on the show later and we're going to talk about this in depth.
0: Right.
2: Really excited to have him coming on the show later on, but also that will be a real robust debate or not debate discussion.
0: Yeah.
2: Cause you know, he's a passionate individual behind issues like this too. It just goes to show that whether you're a D or an R, we continue to be abandoned.
0: Labor as a whole. And one of her reasons, two of the reasons, one being that the state's economies is an uncertain outcome of how the state's economy is going to be in a couple years, right? Because when you bargain these contracts, correct me if I'm wrong, because you've actually bargained contracts.
2: Just a couple.
0: Some of them are, you know, you do 3 years, 2 years, 5 year long contracts. But this is all dependent on how the economy is going to be in. We don't know how the economy is going to be in 5 years, right? So she made the argument that, hey, I don't want to be binded to a contract that we're agreeing to pay this worker this much if the economy isn't going to be good in 5 years, right? And she kind of blamed it on Trump that this is going to raise taxes when the economy is already uncertain. So it was a cop-out to do right-to-work's bidding.
2: Well, interestingly enough, having a union contract – in the public sector actually allows you to pencil out and know exactly what the future costs actually are because there's certainty, not uncertainty. Having a union contract creates certainty. And whenever there's budget shortfalls, so let's say, so this is what's wrong with every bit of her argument. And you know, we'll cover this again a little bit more when we get into the conversation with Rick. Whenever I hear this argument from an employer, it's like, if you can prove you have a budget shortfall, if you can prove that there's a revenue shortfall or, you know, the situation with the employer doesn't have as much money as they need to pay their bills, not a problem. Let's sit down and let's figure out how to do it in the best way that the individuals that are impacted so that it's not more costly, it's more efficient. Mm-hmm. And it's fair, and the people are being represented in that discussion, not just one or two people or a committee decides what's best for tens of thousands or hundreds of thousands of workers. And, you know, there's so much flawed in that statement. It just goes to show the ignorance and not understanding how effective collective bargaining is mm-hmm. for a workforce. Doesn't, you know, when times are tough and the economy is peeling back or there's a revenue shortfall, then the parties have to really think hard about how to deal with those economic impacts. But those workers being represented, give them an absolute perspective on how, on an argument on behalf of the workforce itself mm-hmm. versus, you know, it being a one-sided argument. Anyway.
0: Yeah.
2: Again, that's very disappointing. And, you know, here we are again. You know, I'm trying not to get too deep into it because I know Rick and I are going to talk about it at length.
0: Yeah, it's very disappointing. But another disappointment in Nevada.
2: What, do you have any good news, man? I got some good news in the
0: 1932 sometimes we have news. Good news, but I mean, in a world full of, it's just horrible right now. Nevada unions are...
2: It's just horrible right now. Wow. You got any good news? But it's just horrible right now.
1: There will be no good news today.
0: Last week was a whole bunch of good news. I think we did a segment on that. But Nevada unions are disappointed because the state legislature in Nevada just rejected their labor priority bills, one in which was a bill to... revive their film and tax credit to keep Nevada competitive when it comes to making movies and TV shows that we all enjoy. Right now, California's is experiencing the same thing. In fact, we have a existing film and tax credit, but it's not competitive enough because the United Kingdom is actually all the movies and all the production, it's going overseas to the United Kingdom because they have one of the most competitive and aggressive tax systems for this production. However, California is trying to combat that, but so is Nevada. And so Nevada legislature said nope. And so this is going to cost the labor unions there and the workers there, about 25,000 of them in the trades, to potentially lose their job, be laid off. They have to look for another job, or, you know, something is going to happen because of the rejection of this bill. And in response, Nevada AFL-CIO is going all out. They're now going to respond with putting slates of their own rank and filers to run against a lot of these incumbents. And that's going to take away the incumbents' endorsements of labor unions as well as their fundraising ability amongst the rank and file there.
2: You know, it's interesting because I'm opposed generally to tax cuts going to big corporations. There's a big exception when it directly leads to good jobs. Like, you know, when you can prove that tax credits or infrastructure breaks or abatements, whatever they are, rebates, there's a whole bunch of ways that it happens. We've seen too many times where they give back this money and then they build this huge facility or put in thousands of jobs where people can't even afford to buy a home. And in the entertainment industry, in you know, Hollywood 2.0, as they would call it, clearly that's an industry where there's a lot of high wage jobs. So any tax dollars you put back into the system to maintain jobs like that, the money then goes back into the system because people are buying homes, buying cars, buying goods, buying services, and that money is recirculating through the working class and the middle class versus the money being given to, let's say, a retail giant who doesn't pay anybody enough to buy a home in a particular area, and they get billions of dollars in tax credits. So even though I'm typically opposed, you know, just from my perspective, especially seeing billions of dollars being sucked out of all these local economies over all these decades, even though I'm typically opposed to it, in situations like this, they got to be as aggressive as possible. And so it's interesting to see how the legislature themselves just kind of ignored it. And they almost, in this case, they did it as a shot back on labor, right? It was mm-hmm. almost like, you know, you had a handful of people get together and say, what we're going to do is we're going to take a shot at labor and make this fail. And in the end, all you did is hurt some working people.
0: Yep. A whole bunch of them. the whole 12,000 of them, or sorry, 25,000 of them. So, yeah, so that's on the Worker Power Hour news, and we'll get obviously more into depth. Randy and Rick Smith, who's the host of the Rick Smith Show, talks about labor issues and
2: famous man.
0: A lot
2: he's probably the best labor show in the country, like by far. He's excellent. It's incredible. I'm excited that he's coming on. I've been on the show a bunch of times, but I'm so cool that he gets to come on mine. This is cool stuff.
0: Yeah. Well, talking about shows, did you want to talk about a little bit of what we got cooking up?
2: Oh, absolutely. The big news, which is good news, seeing that Robert can't deliver any good news today, I'm going to deliver good news. That is that yesterday, Robert and Mark were on a Zoom call with that comprises, you know, the amount of people on the call every week. It's weekly, right? They have a weekly call.
0: Yep.
2: It varies, but there's this network of a couple hundred labor podcasters, correct?
0: Right.
2: So there's this big network of labor podcasters and shows, radio shows, that are talking. They're focused mainly on labor. And so what's happening is they're kind of trying to work together in the best way that they can, even though they're all over the country. And what we did yesterday is we offered up all of them slots on the Worker Power Radio Network, and we're hoping by June 8th, that's going to be our launch date, and I would say, yes, we were going to have at least part of it launched by June 8th, if not all of it launched by June 8th, where you'll be able to tune in to, right now you get to hear music on that station, and now what they're doing is literally everybody we offered it to jumped on it and said, absolutely. So your very own Teamsters Local 1932 in the Worker Power Radio Network, the infrastructure we've been building out for this moment, we now look to house potentially more, actually the only place where you're going to have on one station all of the labor podcasters and shows in one place. They about jumped through the screen, according to Mark and Robert yesterday. What was that like when you explained to them what we'd built out, what we were offering up, and how excited was everybody in this space?
3: All they said was yes.
0: Yeah, and they said yes, I think for a couple reasons too, because like you mentioned, Randy, there's no other place that hosts this type of content. All day, I think your line was all labor, all day long. Mm-hmm. Like, this is going to be an opportunity for labor to coalesce behind one common goal. Dominate the airwaves with what our members want to hear about, right? Corporate America right now are buying up slots or have unlimited amount of power in terms of
2: buying up stations.
0: Buying stations, merging. Right. They're not caring about
2: buying streaming networks.
0: Exactly. Right. The mergers in Hollywood. So
2: controlling who's on the air and who's not, kicking Colbert and demanding, you know, Kimmel gets fired and, you know, anyway.
0: Yeah. And then that backfiring, right? So now this is our shot back at, hey, we're going to dominate our own station and we're going to have our own network of podcasts and radio shows, and diversification. We have California podcast host yourself. We have people in New York. There were people in Washington State, in D.C., in San Francisco, Alabama with the Valley Labor Report, which is an awesome show, the Rick Smith Show in Pennsylvania. We have a whole diverse group of people who are ready to be innovative in a time where labor has frankly failed. But, hey, we're doing it, and it's time for other people to get on board.
2: And what I'm super excited about is I don't know that this exists anywhere. I don't think it does because we've been looking and we can't find it. That your very own right here, we now have built out the infrastructure to house it all. And what I really want you to do is there's so many benefits for this, for not just our members, but labor as a whole, is because you'll be able to just tune in at any point and kind of randomly hear what's going on these, you know, different perspectives of labor. But ultimately, what we want to do is utilize this tool as a communication tool and utilize it to deal with a thing, you know, situation like what happened in Utah or what's going on in Virginia right now. And I'm sorry, but punishing elected officials for not supporting labor. You know, that there's an old phrase by Samuel Gompers that, you know, reward your friends and punish your enemies. And politically, we have to do that, period. And the way we're going to be able to do that is by first having members, union members, being able to go to one place to be able to listen to all the these different, very diverse shows that we're hosting and housing. And then also being able to influence that too, because clearly if we're housing it, we'll be able to kind of influence a narrative and a message. And when important moments come up, this is where we can work together to capture those moments and not have to then not to have to try to gather them. They're already gathered. They're already in a common space.
0: Yep.
2: And so if they're in that common space and we can put all of these, the, you know, and think about it. A lot of these are very community-based organizations or podcasters that are very grassroots-oriented, and you know they're not afraid to knock on doors. They're not afraid to say certain things on the radio or into the mic. They're not afraid to mobilize. They're not afraid to agitate. Matter of fact, a lot of them have been doing that, and then they're using the platform of the microphone right now to kind of get the word out.
0: Yep.
2: And so collectively, if you really look at all the different kind of guests, engagement, who the individuals are, it's pretty darn powerful, and we're going to have it underneath our hood.
0: And that's what we were surprised about, right, Mark, where there were all kinds of podcasters and radio show hosts that talked about, obviously it's all labor related, but there's a whole show dedicated to labor history. In fact, the quote or the part of the history that you read earlier on the show today was from one of those shows. I think it's called Labor History Today or something. That's hosted by Chris Garlock, who is one of the main people who put together this Zoom. Sorry?
1: Labor Heritage.
0: Labor Heritage. And they talk about labor history every single episode, and they compare it to contemporary labor politics and what's going on in the labor movement. Our show does a mix of it all, right? We talk about current, past, present, and all kinds of other stuff. And just like, I think it was really eye-opening to see all the other shows, what they do, and like I said, diversification of content. Really, it was awesome.
2: And how excited they were to see that that, you know, we had built the infrastructure to house it.
0: Yeah, and it's as easy as just dropping. I mean, this is behind the scenes for Mark and I, but it's as easy as dropping an MP3 file in a folder that I created. I send that folder to Mark. Mark plugs it in. So pretty soon, everyone is going to have access to that. We're still working out details.
2: Plugs it in like a plug, like this plug right here.
0: Virtual.
2: Right. It's a dragon plug.
1: I wish it was that easy.
0: Randy's mind.
2: He made it sound easy.
1: Oh no, didn't he? Just yeah. You just put it in the folder, and then the
0: Randy's
1: computer does magic.
0: Randy's in World War II mindset. That's why. You and I are updated. We're innovative, Mark.
2: Wow. I'm in World War II.
1: Nothing positive in World War II.
2: Man. So, all right.
0: It's really fun.
2: Yeah, I'm really excited about this. I think it's going to be incredibly powerful. You're going to see a lot of messaging around this in the next couple weeks, so pay attention to it. And there is a lot of really good content on some of these shows. So, you know, tune in, and I'm sure we'll figure out some way that you can listen to some of their past shows or whatever. We'll work through that later. Really, I think it's about the Worker Power Radio Network being the center spot for so much of labor's voice and allowing those platforms to coalesce with one another.
0: Yeah, and really quick, because we got to get to two other guests before this segment is over. Breaking news, Teamsters, our international has, and all the locals who participated, including us, have now reached 218 votes in the U.S. House of Representatives who signed on to the discharge petition to advance the Faster Labor Contracts Act. Now, remember, this bill we talked about last show and the couple of other shows is to force corporate America to the bargaining table after 10 business days of their workers being unionized, whether in the private or public sector. And so now we have many Republicans have joined on, and Democrats, 218.
2: Nice. So this just passed. What's our targeted number?
0: Sorry?
2: What's the target? I don't remember what the targeted number for the discharge position
0: is. 218.
2: It is 218.
0: That's the magic number.
2: So we hit the so now it's forced to go
0: to the Senate.
2: Now
0: the Senate is going to have to vote on that bill. And then from there, so this is step one out of three. And then it goes to the Senate. After the Senate, it goes to the president. Who knows if he'll sign it or not, but that'll give us a clear indication of whether or not he's pro-labor, in my opinion.
2: That's correct. So that's correct.
0: Anyways.
2: Quick break. Mark, let's take a quick break so we can bring in our guest, a 30-second, maybe 45-second guest. This is Randy Corgan in the Worker Power Hour.
1: You ready?
2: Yeah.
1: Oh, where we go?
2: Go ahead. Take it away, bud.

0: We're back. This is the Worker Power Hour with Randy Corgan on the Teamsters 1932 Broadcast Network, airing live from San Bernardino. And we have some guests. Before we get into those guests, I want to do a quick plug. Char Ballard is going to talk briefly about our Juneteenth event on June 19th, which will happen between 11 a.m. and 3 p.m. at our building here. Char, do you want to take a couple seconds to talk about the event?
1: Yes. So we are throwing our annual Juneteenth event, like you said, on Juneteenth. It'll be here at the local from 11 to 3. It is a free event, and it's also a community event and for our members. So everybody is welcome to come out. We will have games, we'll have food, we'll have raffles, and we're going to have a good time. We're also going to have a guest speaker there as well.
0: Do we know who the guest speaker is yet?
1: Yes, we do.
0: Can you announce it?
1: Dejanay is going to be our speaker.
0: Awesome. Yes. Dejanay Shaw.
1: Yes.
0: I will be actually meeting with her after the show's over today.
1: Oh, okay. Wonderful. Yes. She will be our speaker at the event.
0: Well, Char, thanks for coming in real quick and doing a quick plug for the Juneteenth celebration and event. For those of you that are not aware, we have been celebrating Juneteenth here since before it was actually a holiday.
1: Yes, we have.
0: And we're excited the fact that it is a holiday, and we actually bargain hard for it to be in every contract now. We think it should be in every union contract. It should be honored by everybody. You're going to say something?
2: Yeah, it's going to be on the mass emails, our website, and our socials.
0: Yeah, we'll be sending it out on mass emails, socials, websites. We're going to pepper it pretty good between now and the 19th.
1: Yes, we will.
0: All right. Thanks, Char.
1: Thank you very much.
0: So it is Behavior Health Month. What is it? Is it Behavior Health Month, right? Mm-hmm. I can't keep them all.
3: Well,
0: keep
3: track of all of them. There's a lot.
0: And then we have Claudia Funderburg and Sebastian Martin here, correct?
3: Yes.
0: Awesome. So go ahead and pull that mic a little close to you over there, Sebastian.
4: How am I doing? Testing.
0: There you go. Sebastian is the name of my grandson.
4: It's a good name.
0: Yeah, it's a cool name. He's a cool little kid. Right. Anyway, I don't know about you yet.
3: Yeah.
4: To be determined.
0: Jury's out on you.
3: Sebastian's cool too.
0: So Claudia, Sebastian, you guys want to take a couple minutes to introduce yourself? We got about 19 minutes before the end of this segment.
3: Yeah. You know, Randy, I just want to say thank you again for having me back. Claudia Funderburg with your Behavioral Health Labor Liaison. And I'm really here to help support, as you know, union brothers and sisters that are struggling with mental health. And I love coming back and just spreading the word of what we do. And I'm so happy to bring Sebastian Martin to kind of tell you a little bit about his story and New Life House. So, Sebastian.
4: Thank you. Thanks for that warm intro. Well, it's a pleasure to be here. I really appreciate the hospitality, and thank you for the intro. I'm Sebastian Martin. I'm a marriage and family therapist. And New Life House is part of the Your Behavioral Health organization, our parent company. New Life House is started in 1985, and everybody who works for us is an alumni. We focus on long-term, highly structured recovery home for young adult males, and we have three homes that are all age-specific. And so, listen, I think New Life is the best thing since sliced bread. It changed my life in a lot of ways. It was the last place that I wanted to ever be when I was 19 years old, when I found myself struggling with substance use and mental health. And to be transparent with all the listeners and viewers, like, I got sent there, right? My parents gave me two options. They said, you're either out on the streets and you got to figure this out on your own. They had tried everything under the sun to create a pathway for me to change my life through therapists, psychiatrists, psychologist, outpatient therapy, residential programs, and things came to a head, and it was clear that I was struggling again by the time I was 19, and they said two choices, again, streets or we got a spot. So I moved from San Diego up to Torrance and found myself in New Life House back in 2010. I've been clean and sober ever since. I've been working there professionally for the last 11 years. I'll tell you what, like, It's just changed my life, and I've seen it working for so many men and their families who struggle with this kind of thing. So,
0: you know, isn't it a great feeling? You know, doing this job for 30 years, I have worked with so many individuals that faced similar challenges at some point in their career at work, and we would be able to see it from a vantage point of maybe attendance issues, production issues, whatever, maybe they're kind of getting in trouble at work or not going to work,
4: right?
0: Or a combination.
4: Right.
0: And there's certain things that stand out. And when they stand out, you can take someone to the side and from as a labor rep, I would have a conversation with them and say, hey, you know, I see something here. And, you know, if you need some help, let's do this, this, or that. Without getting into all that, that's happened, you know, hundreds of times. To now look back, or as time has gone on, and see most of those people complete the journey, however difficult the journey may have been, it is a special sort of bond and relationship you have with those individuals after they find a different path in life. And then they're successful at work, and, you know, and sometimes either they have a family at the time, or now they go raise a family. And it's a pretty cool thing to witness. It's so awesome. And then to see 10 years, 15 years later, to now do the job long enough to actually see them retire, where they were on a path to be fired, not to retire. It's pretty cool.
4: Totally.
0: It's pretty cool.
4: Totally. I mean, sitting on the other side, I don't think there's a lot of behavioral healthcare organizations that can really see someone for the amount of time that I believe is necessary.
0: Correct.
4: Right?
0: Yeah, the system is broken in that case.
4: It's cyclical in that respect, right? Yeah. It's in and out, in and out. And why our program is as long as it is. Well, first and foremost, we're working with age-specific men, right, in these homes. We have three homes. They've been around for a long time now. One location is for gentlemen between the ages of 17 to 20. Another location is for gentlemen 21 to around 26. And our last location is for gentlemen like 27 to maybe 40, right? But we want these gentlemen to form this community that's going to be long-lasting after the time that they're no longer residing within that facility, right? But it is about that long-term kind of approach. And to be able to see families come together from the other side of things, I mean, that's been the most rewarding thing, I think, from my experience. Like, we see, you know, recovery and substance use and mental health disorders. I mean, it really truly is a double-edged sword. And there's a lot of pain, there's a lot of grief, but there's a lot of compassion on the other side of that. And there are these stories that really, like, I mean, it drops from here to here a little bit, right? And it hits you right where it needs to. And that's why I'm so passionate about the work that we're doing. And I just, I'm appreciative for anyone that has seen people and families come together and go through those kind of transformative processes, no doubt.
0: Yeah, Claudia, you look like you want to add something here.
3: Yeah, you know, I actually toured one of Sebastian's, the home for New Life House, and I was amazed. He has this so structured. It's structured living for young men, and the program is amazing. The young men that we got to talk to is just amazing. His dry erase board, he knows everything that's happening in that house. Everything that from where the young man's going to giving them a debit card to let them go on their own when they're ready to go to the store. And it's amazing. I was so, so impressed. And Sebastian coming from there, he's awesome. He is awesome. And as I continue to help Union Brothers and Sisters, a lot of people tell me, well, doesn't this affect you? Because, you know, I struggle with anxiety and depression, and I'm suicidal at one time. And I actually find it rewarding because I take them from point A all the way through. I want to make sure that they're taken care of, and they're taken care of at Your Behavioral Health. And it's locals like yours, 1932, across the board, you know, that have really embraced the message that I'm putting out there. And I wanted to bring Sebastian the other piece of our puzzle so people can understand, like, what we provide. You know, while we're in the, you know, out in Los Angeles, don't even look at the location. You got to see that, you know, what we provide.
0: Mm-hmm.
3: And, you know, I know it takes a lot for someone to finally say, I need help. Like, Sebastian can definitely say, you know, he was given a choice.
0: Mm-hmm.
3: And I just think, you know,
0: he was dragged in kicking.
4: I was dragged in a little bit.
0: Like,
4: yeah,
0: right.
4: Transparently. Yeah.
3: And, you know,
0: sometimes
3: and,
0: you got to do that.
3: Yeah, uh-huh. And you know, when I get phone calls and they're, you know, parents calling me about their son, you know, it's important because they don't want to see their kid down that path. Mm-hmm. I certainly don't want to see my child down that path. And I'm so happy that Your Behavioral Health, New Life House, we're here to support and just provide all the great things that we have to offer. All the great things that we have to offer.
4: Yeah, I mean, and here's what I would say. Listen, I'm just appreciative of a platform where we're talking about this kind of stuff, because I think for all intents and purposes, this is a new age where people are finally starting to find the courage to talk about things. And to have someone like you, Randy, to go in and address some buddy that you might have worked with at one point and say, hold on a second here. Like, can we have a real conversation about what's really going on? And nowadays, more often than not, we were talking about this as we made our way in. I'm appreciative of like the landscape that people can like have those kind of direct conversations. That's very much like my therapeutic modality too, is let's not tiptoe around it.
0: Or the courage to have it, or exactly. The reinforcement to have it. There's a whole bunch of ways to phrase that.
4: You have support.
0: Because you definitely had a time in which that was not, you know, it's frowned upon to mm-hmm. talk about this kind of stuff. It's like, this needs to be hidden. Don't talk about yep. it. It's embarrassing, whatever yeah. it is. And I mean, what is great about socially now, it seems to be accepted in a way that, you know, let's have the conversation. Let's not be so judgmental. I can't sure. say nobody is, but
3: right.
0: it's not as bad as it used to be.
4: Right.
0: You know, clearly the healthcare system needs to get caught up. There's other things that clearly need to get caught up.
4: Sure.
0: And they're still a reflection of the past, but you know, and that doesn't improve until we start doing this and start yeah. having this conversation yeah. and start, you know, getting people to understand there is a pathway. Mm-hmm. You can fix this, deal with it, identify it, and make a difference and get to a better place.
4: And that's when I'm talking with families or I'm talking with anyone, whether they're coming in a new life house or not, I want to be an advocate for anyone that's struggling in any capacity. And I say that all the time. I'm like, wouldn't be here having this conversation, right, if there wasn't some hope to be had, right? And so, it really does start with that kind of direct approach, whether it's employers talking to employees, creating that space for them, whether it's families doing the same thing. It starts with a level of directness and vulnerability. But I think that's what's going to turn the tide here. And I'm very much a proponent of like, hey, let's work on preventing the fire rather than just simply focusing on putting the fire out. If you catch my drift, let's be preventative in scope.
0: Well, yeah. I mean, once the fire's lit, it's kind of hard to deal with all that's happening at that particular time, totally. Especially on this subject, right? Yeah. Who knows how far the situation may have gone,
4: yeah.
0: but if you can get ahead of it, the more you can get ahead of it, again, that's where the healthcare system has failed.
4: I agree.
0: Is figuring out how to intervene and or manage the care properly yeah. ahead of time so that parents, loved ones, friends, family know what direction
4: where to go
0: to take people in
4: mm-hmm.
0: or to help encourage them in, you know, versus, you know, some of the pretty bad strategies of the past.
3: Oh, yeah. You know, and I still try, you know, I just was at Teamsters 572 membership meeting and I still, you know, when I'm speaking and they come up and talk to me, it's amazing how, you know, they have family members who are struggling. They call their health plan and they give them the same direction. Here's the list. Go on the website and start calling. And it's like there's no resources. That's why I'm so happy when yourself, other locals open their doors. Claudia, come in. Let's talk to our membership. And they start talking. They start calling. They understand there's a need. And it's important, and I'm happy to be there to navigate all their care for them. Absolutely.
0: You know, and when you think about all the hard work it goes into doing this stuff that you're talking about, the footwork, it's all worth it if you save one life.
3: Absolutely.
0: Even just one. Robert, you're going to jump in. You know, on a not serious note, Robert can't help himself. He's got to get back on the mic over here.
5: No, because what I have is actually I have a personal story that I think – so Claudia actually helped me on a lot of things I think a few months back ago. So I had someone personally affected by something in my life who I was close to – who I am close to. And I had no idea what to do, right? Obviously, I'm not going to say their name for their privacy, but – I had to go back to one of the episodes, Randy, and this is a story I haven't even told my closest friends.
0: Yeah, you haven't told us.
5: Yeah. And I went back through the library, and I was like, I know she put her number on the radio, and I was like, let me go back. I pressed play. I listened to the whole show again. I usually listen to the shows after just to see where Randy messes up. Oh. But but long story short, I found her number from that show, and I dialed her number. I sent her a text saying, hey, I have someone going through kind of a midlife crisis. Can you help? And she goes, yes, I'm in a meeting. I'm going to wrap up. Let me call you tonight. Immediately, she connected me to resources to send to this person. Immediately, she was able to get a calendar and a date and a time that fit this person's schedule. This person works 9 to 5 and works a very hectic schedule. And when you think about how these resources are available, a lot of them are office hours, 9 to 5. People work graveyard, people work early morning shifts, midday shifts. So we were able to find a virtual option, a phone call option that worked with this person's schedule. I just want to thank you for all those resources.
3: You're going to make me cry.
5: No, because it made me cry. Because I'm a sentimental person as it is. And I'm like, being able to help someone that I know was in desperate need at that time and is still attending those meetings and stuff is just amazing. And I think even if it's not you affected by mental health or by suicide prevention, you might know someone as I did.
0: Oh, you do. Everybody does.
5: Exactly. Everybody who is going through that. And there are options available for you to seek. All it takes is one text.
3: Yeah.
5: And that's what I did. It took 1 minute of my time to say, hey, let me connect
0: well,
5: you guys.
0: Well, to be fair, it took a little bit more because you had to go back through the old shows.
5: Yeah, that is true. Yeah, yeah. But I did all that to help someone.
3: Yeah.
5: You know, and some people.
0: And that's what's cool is that our show became a resource.
5: Exactly. Yes. Exactly. Yes. So now.
0: You remembered it was there,
5: mm-hmm.
0: and you just hope that someone else will remember.
5: Yeah.
0: Hey, I remember they were talking about it on a show on May 20th.
3: Yeah.
0: And,
3: yeah.
0: You know, maybe they don't remember May 20th, but they go back to the library and go, there it is. There's the number. What's the number?
3: 714-287-7614. And I'm always here to navigate for you guys.
5: Yes.
3: 2000%.
0: Yeah. Don't forget. Here. That's why we're doing the number again, because it was you really went back to listen to the show to get the number.
5: Exactly.
0: So make sure we say the number a couple times so that, you know.
3: Yeah. I mean, again, Robert, you're going to make me cry, but that success story is huge for me. It warms my heart. And that's why I wanted to talk about the other piece at Your Behavioral Health, which is New Life House, because I know there's some young men out there that need that support. And they have parents that are like not sure what to do. And so, you know, Sebastian, you can give your contact information for New Life House. Unless you want them to come to me.
6: No. Listen, I'm more than willing. I think parents need someone to call, right? And it's not, as it's been said, it's not a 9-to-5. Like, we're here to help and at least provide some resources, a place to go, and a soundboard, really, to be like, hey, I just got to run my thinking through on this. I take those calls all the time. So if anyone wanted to get a hold of me with respect to substance use issues, mental health issues for young adults, by all means, feel free to reach out to my direct number. It's area code 424-702-2755, and be happy to point someone in the right direction. Yeah.
0: Can we get your number again, Claudia?
3: Sure. It's 714-287-7614.
0: Yeah, I really appreciate you guys coming on, you know, talking about an important subject, a heavy subject.
3: Yeah.
0: And you know, the success story, whenever you get, like, hearing Robert tell his situation, like, 5 years from now, progress continues. That success story gets even better, you know, kind of like yours, Sebastian. Like 10 years later, 15 years later, 20 years later, constantly hearing that story and a reminder. Again, I just take people back. The reason why, for me, it's important to talk about or at least raise it up and have somewhat of a platform and an avenue for people is that every time I help somebody down that path and then I see them retire, I know that retirement, punching that ticket, wouldn't happen without figuring out that path, right? That without understanding or connecting to those resources or helping push it along, or and quite sometimes I got into some pretty heated conversations that kind of brought it out. You have a worker, I'm just a business agent at the time. Yeah. And it's like, look, man, I've known you X amount of years. This is not like you. Something's off to the, you know, something's going on. You know, you need, and you know, if you press the right way in certain situations, everybody may not like my style.
6: Yeah.
3: Shut down.
0: But you know what? Like, I've had a lot of them finally go, you're right. Something else. And boom. And they, okay, how do we, you have to be willing to do this. And then you walk them into that path.
6: Right.
0: And I mean, literally, I can think of 4 or 5 people right off the top of my head that come to mind right now that ultimately I saw punch their ticket and retire. So
6: that's beautiful.
0: It's just an extremely, because it's not just a year or 5 years, it's 15, 20, 25, sometimes 30 years down the road, it's paying off. And I have literally less than a minute before the show
3: ends. Go ahead,
0: ends.
3: Sebastian.
6: I'll just wrap it up. I'm so appreciative of you telling that story because in a similar way, my parents had someone to call, right? And they had someone to give them that direction. I wouldn't be sitting here 16 years later if it weren't for that kind of directness. So just appreciate the opportunity to come in here and advocate for building those bridges, right? And being direct with one another. Absolutely.
3: And for me, of course, Randy, for giving me the voice to come in here and talk about what I love to do. My passion has become my passion just to guide people, help them as much as I can. And I'm here to support our union brothers and sisters whenever I can. Absolutely.
0: Claudia Sebastian, thanks for coming on the Worker Power Hour with Randy Corgan.
3: Thank you.
0: On the Teamsters 1932 Broadcast Network. 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
14: I'm Dr. Anthony Lizowitz, and this is Climate Connections. 3 years ago, devastating wildfires on Maui killed more than 100 people and destroyed much of the town of Lahaina. The flames have long been extinguished, but for many, the crisis is ongoing.
15: Almost 100% of my caseload is wildfire survivors. A lot of them have lost family members. Some of them had to relocate. Some of them have just lost everything.
14: Christopher Knightsbridge is a therapist at a behavioral health clinic in Lahaina. He co-authored a recent study that found that people affected by the Maui fires have higher rates of depression, anxiety, and suicidal thoughts. And the mental health impacts are often greatest for people who lack permanent housing or stable employment. Knightsbridge says for many of his patients, addressing their mental health struggles often takes a back seat to their other urgent recovery needs.
15: What's more important, right? At the moment, it's food and making sure your kids are okay, making sure your kids are going to school. They haven't even begun to be able to really process the traumas that happened because they're too busy trying to just basically survive.
14: So he says the people of Lahaina still need support and resources to help them rebuild their lives and get the mental health care they need. Climate Connections is produced by the Yale Center for Environmental Communication. To learn more about climate change, visit climateconnections.org.
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1: Hey, welcome back to our program. On the line with us, our buddy Phil Itner, the veteran war correspondent, host of the podcast On the Edge. 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

0: Ukraine. Philip Itner on YouTube, Itner Philip on social media, Blue Sky, Instagram. Phil, welcome back to the program. I keep reading news reports about Ukraine just beating the crap out of Russia, that they, over the last couple of weeks, they've apparently reclaimed more territory than they've lost, and they attacked Moscow. I mean, they're blowing up oil facilities all over the country. Is the war turning?
1: Well, I don't know if the war is turning, actually. I think this is a momentum that has been gaining for quite some time, actually. And those of us, you know, living here or paying close attention, the Russians just aren't making progress, any real significant progress in their front lines. They keep trying offensive after offensive, and it just doesn't work. They've tried bombing our cities and depriving the people of electricity and water, heating. That didn't work. The Ukrainian people have steadily, and the Ukrainian armed forces have steadily been getting stronger and more self-reliant and with a stiffer backbone. Not that they didn't have one previously, but no, the myth of Russian, you know, advantage on the battlefield was never a significant differential between the two armed forces. I mean, they're at a snail's pace. And they have not been able to, since they withdrew from their offensive to take Kyiv and their offensive to take Odessa, since they lost both of those and had to withdraw out of, for example, Kherson, withdraw from outside of Kharkiv, they've inched forward at the cost of over 1.3 million casualties. Wow. This was, again, you know, the old story of this was supposed to be a three-day war, and we're now into year four plus. So I do think it is becoming more inescapable that the Ukrainians are able to reach out and bring the war to Russia more than the Kremlin would like, especially, say, the Victory Day parade, where we didn't see any armored vehicles, and it was an extremely truncated event, very unusual for Russia and for Moscow and for the Kremlin. So they are making some advances. Let's not, you know, look at this through rose-colored glasses. The Russians are making incremental advances towards, and we've talked about this in the past, you and I, Tom, has had this string of what they call fortress cities. That is clearly at least breaking into them and then maybe maneuvering around the other cities is clearly the objective of a Russian summer offensive. But again, it's not moving anywhere quickly. They just don't have the manpower, and the Ukrainians are dug in deep. And the drone technology, I mean, this has become a war of drones. People don't really move. It's you can't get out of your foxhole, because if you do, there's going to be a drone about, you know, 20 to 25 kilometers, to some say even more, on either side of the point of contact. It's the air is filled with drones. Wow. It's a new form of warfare. And Russia is lagging behind, and Moscovites are now being, you know, seeing missiles slam into their buildings, just like the residents of Kyiv have for the last several years.
0: Yeah, and apparently,
1: you know,
0: Putin is refusing to sleep in the same bed every night. I mean, this is wild stuff. I saw a headline that I wanted to ask you about. No peace deal until Russia returns Ukraine's stolen children. It's been a while since we've talked about this, that Russia is one of the few countries in the world where possession of child pornography is perfectly legal. It's a major production center for child pornography. The Russians have abducted, apparently, tens of thousands, perhaps more, Ukrainian children. God only knows what has happened to them. There are these re-education camps, apparently. I mean, talk about this, Phil.
1: Yeah, there's all sorts of horrific things about this. And there will be no peace between Ukraine and Russia until this major issue is resolved. So first of all, you have the children that were stolen from conquered territories. Maybe their parents were killed in the fighting, or frankly, we've heard stories many times since the beginning of this war of the children being put into locations that would keep them safe from shelling or bombing or whatever. The Russians would show up, where you're keeping your kids. They'd go to the bomb shelter, they'd round up the kids, and off they go. If you know, they'd use excuses. They'd say maybe there's a remote, you know, relative somewhere in Siberia, so we're going to send them there, or they'd just make up that distant relative. And then there's also during occupation, We've heard stories of, yes, these indoctrination camps where schools are now, you have military parades and learn how to clean a Kalashnikov when you're, you know, 13 or something like that to defend Mother Russia, because now you're a good Russian citizen. You're not Ukrainian anymore. If you're heard, speaking to another person in Ukrainian, you can get oftentimes, you know, punishment in the schools. It's indoctrination. The most scary thing that I hear from Ukrainians, actually, when they talk about these children is, what happens if in 10 years they've gone from 13 to 23 and then they're conscripted into another army to come and attack their fellow Ukrainians because they've been brainwashed and they've been, you know, deluded for a decade.
0: Well, the Suddenly, Nazis this did this with Czechs exactly. and Austrians back in the yes. 30s. Forgive the interruption.
1: Yeah. It's changing identity. It's denying national identity. It's destroying language, culture, all the rest of it. But then the Russians have always had this attitude towards the Ukrainians that, you know, they're all just kind of a weaker, smaller, more provincial form of Russian, and that it, you know, that it can be bred out of them, this concept of Ukrainian nationality. And sadly, if you're a 10-year-old kid, you know, I mean, kids that have been in Donetsk and Luhansk since 2014, they've grown up under Moscow's system, and a lot of them have bought into the narrative. And so It's a war crime. That's why Vladimir Putin is wanted in The Hague, you know. So it's no joke. And Kiev is not going to accept a peace deal unless this issue is seriously addressed and rectified.
0: Yeah, I totally get it.
1: Before I go,
0: yes, sir.
1: I know you're rounding up, but happy Vishivanka Day to you. This is a traditional Ukrainian embroidery pattern. Uh-huh. And today is what I'm wearing here. If you're viewing viewers, but regardless, I'm wearing it because today is Vishivanka Day, where they commemorate their cultural heritage and this particular artistry. And all today, I've been walking through the city of Kiev and seeing people wearing them proudly over and over again. This is not going to be Russia anytime.
0: Yeah. You know, what's amazing, Phil, and kind of sad in a way, although it's been a good, you know, I've learned a lot from you, but I recall a year ago you wearing an embroidered shirt and saying happy Vishivanka Day. If I'm remembering correctly, I think it's been more than a year now that you've been on this program, you know, because the damn war keeps going on. I mean, this is just incredible.
1: Yeah. So. And the sad thing is, there is no good answer for Moscow in this. It is only a matter of how many more Russian soldiers and Ukrainians have to die before the man in the Kremlin recognizes can't win here.
0: And Putin and Trump are facing the same problem, you know, with Ukraine and Iran.
1: Yeah.
0: I mean, you know, how do you pull out and call it a victory and retain any semblance of power, of governing and capability? And, you know, There is a MAGA following for Trump that literally, I mean, you know, last night at MSNBC, they were citing this MAGA family, who was black, of all things, who were talking about how because the Iran war has caused their grocery expenses to go up so much that they're experimenting with fasting, going several days a week without eating anything, just, you know, drinking water. In order to save money, but also for the health benefits. In other words, they will literally not eat rather than think that maybe Trump has screwed them. Is there a similar cult in Russia around Putin?
1: Yeah, there is. Around Putin and around Russian sense of identity as empire, that Russia has a right to be expansionist and an empire, and that these are actually lands that rightfully belong to them. Disregarding Ukrainian national identity. So, it's a cult not only surrounding a man, Putin, and he's done a lot to do that. There's a lot of the Putin faithful.
0: The whole bare-chested on horseback stuff.
1: Right, but what he has also cultivated in the culture is this sense of a return to Russian Empire. Some say it's the Soviet Union. I disagree. I don't think he's striving for the Soviet Union. He wants the czarist traditional Russian empire and sense of self and identity as we are an empire by right of being a great, unique.
0: You wonder if he thinks he's the reincarnation of Peter the Great. I remember when I was in Moscow in December of 2015, you know, going through the airport there. There were entire stores that were devoted to Putin stuff. Putin calendars, Putin sweatshirts, Putin posters, Putin postcards. Yep. I mean, it was everywhere. It was amazing.
1: Yep. Every year there's that Putin calendar.
0: Yeah. Yeah. It's incredible stuff. It's just incredible stuff. Well, Phil, I always enjoy talking with you. I always learn something. It's grim stuff that we have to deal with here, sadly. But keep up the good fight. You're doing a fine job there. Thank you so much for being with us.
1: Always a pleasure, Tom.
0: Thank you. Back at you, Phil. And be sure to check out Phil's podcast. It's called On the Edge. You should be able to track it down without too much trouble. I'll be back with more of the news of the day and your calls in just a moment. Why is Trump indicting a 94-year-old Cuban? The Justice Department is set to indict former Cuban President Raul Castro. He's 94 years old. He's not even all there, if you know what I mean. The charges relate to the 1996 shootdown of two brothers to the rescue planes that killed four Cuban Americans. The announcement comes at the Freedom Tower in Miami with Acting Attorney General Todd Blanche, the FBI, and Senator Ashley Moody of Florida, who used to be the Florida Attorney General who overlooked Jeffrey Epstein. But this isn't really about justice for 1996. The Trump administration just attacked Venezuela and captured Nicolas Maduro after indicting him, and now he's sitting in prison, he and his wife. They've slapped crushing sanctions on Cuba and threatened military action. This indictment, if it happens, and odds are it will. I mean, you know, the news is pretty explicit. This indictment is the next move in a regime change campaign across Latin America. Trump is using a 30-year-old tragedy to lay the groundwork for the next war. And it's a war that I don't think most Americans want. Trump thinks that he can be, oh, you know, Jack Kennedy tried to do this, and I'm the guy who did it. We'll see. We'll see. I mean, yes, the Cuban government has been oppressive, repressive, dictatorial, you know, basically for most of our lifetimes. And the Cuban people should have a say in their government. I mean, you know, we like democracy, right? It's supposed to be a good thing. But I have yet to see Trump doing something in a way that actually enhances democracy. I mean, what he did when he took Maduro out down in Venezuela and left Delcy Rodriguez in charge. Delcy Rodriguez was number two. She's a neo-fascist, too. She's a semi-dictator. She let a couple people out of prison as a small gesture. But the fact of the matter is that Venezuela is still a police state. And Trump is fine with that. I'm concerned that, you know, he's going to basically bring back the mafia and the casinos, and he's going to find his own version of Batista to run Cuba. I mean, you know, Batista was the dictator who was running Cuba in the 1950s that we helped put in place there after the Cuban-American, or after the Spanish-American War. Well, it was long after the Spanish-American War, but that's when we grabbed Cuba. So, you know, we'll see how this shakes out, but keep an eye on that one, too. There's a lot of weird moving pieces in the news right now, and I think these are the more consequential ones. So all that said, what's on your mind today? Let's find out what you're thinking. Man, in Trinity, Florida, hey, Ann, thanks for listening to WMNF. What's up?
2: Hey, Tom. Thank you so much for having me on. Couple things first. Wanted to say that Batista was heavily affiliated with the mafia.
0: Yeah.
2: In the Tampa
0: area. Oh, he was owned by the mafia.
2: Tropicante. Yeah. Yes. So, yeah. All right. So the reason I'm calling is because I feel like Democrats, some of them are not doing us any favors. And I say that because Abigail Spanberger, the current governor of Virginia, was very happy to have her elected in. However, she just vetoed a marijuana bill and, more importantly, a collective bargaining bill.
0: Really?
2: For unions in the state. Yes. Yes, she did. And so that was a
0: little
2: bit
0: upsetting. What happened to Abigail Spanberger?
2: Yeah, I'm not really sure. That was upsetting because, yeah, I mean, I feel like the push for unions needs to be real.
0: Yeah.
2: And then the other thing is that we had eight Democrats that decided that it would be okay to vote for a judge that could not admit when they were questioning the judge that Biden won the 2020 election.
0: Right.
2: But eight of them still voted for that judge. And I just don't see how that the rulings that judge could potentially make would be in our favor.
0: I agree.
2: And then I'm actually very upset, too, that the Trump family apparently has got immunity with the IRS. The entire Trump family.
0: Yeah.
2: I don't understand why they need immunity.
0: This is the doctrine of royal family. This is the doctrine of empire. This is the doctrine of royalty, is that the king is above the law.
2: Seems more like insanity, actually.
0: Yeah, I think that's a reasonable definition, Ann. It's a very reasonable definition. Ann, thank you. Spot on.
2: Thank you, Tom.
0: Very well said. Appreciate it. Good talking to you. Thank you. I'll be back with more of your calls in just a moment. Stay with us. It's the Tom Hartman Program, the place where despair is not an option.

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1: 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For our Tom Hartman Book Club excerpt today, we're reading from Ed Morales' new book, Fantasy Island, Colonialism, Exploitation, and the Betrayal of Puerto Rico. This is from the first chapter. There was never any doubt that the United States wanted Puerto Rico for its own when it began a war with Spain near the turn of the 20th century. Cuba had been in the throes of independence war with Spain off and on since 1868, and the conflict that began in 1895 seemed ripe for the United States to capitalize on. The sinking of the USS Maine, an American naval ship destroyed by an explosion while moored just outside Havana, fueled American entry into the war. Although there are conflicting theories about the source of the explosion, including the likelihood it was caused by a spontaneous internal fire, William Randolph Hearst's newspaper chain blew up the incident into the perfect catalyst for the United States to enter the conflict. When Theodore Roosevelt entered the fray with his army of Rough Riders, the whole affair came as no surprise to anyone who'd been paying attention to the lust U.S. government leaders and military had long expressed to expand southward and westward. And although the idea of manifest destiny was at the forefront of the political discourse of this period, it's less often observed that the United States' expansionist gaze was saturated with racial language and attitudes, at once desirous of and repelled by Latin America's mestizo-mulatto social dynamic. The Haitian Revolution at the end of the 19th century and into the 20th created a U.S. obsession with both Cuba and Puerto Rico because of the potential of a similar black-led revolt on those islands. In 1826, Virginia Senator John Randolph feared that such a revolt would render the southern United States vulnerable to invasion from Cubans in rowboats. For this reason, he objected to the United States participating in the 1826 Panama Congress because American diplomats would have to endure the horror of a U.S. diplomat taking his seat in the Congress, quote, beside the native African, their American descendants, the mixed breeds, the Indians, and the half-breeds, without any offense or scandal at so motley a mixture, end quote. The logic driving this perspective underlined not only the importance of slavery to the emergence of capitalism in the 19th century, but also, as Matthew Karp points out in this vast southern empire, the extent to which slave owners and their elected representatives disproportionately shaped U.S. foreign policy. Going back as far as the Haitian Revolution, fear of a successful slave rebellion in the newly formed United States strongly motivated Southern politicians. As Karp mentions, to that end, Presidents Madison and Monroe, quote, used overwhelming force to destroy black maroon settlements in southern Florida, end quote. Fear of slave rebellions also briefly united the interests of American slaveholders and Cuban elites who wanted independence from Spain, but in the late 19th century, after abolition, Roosevelt's forces fought in conjunction with Afro-Cuban armies against their common Spanish foe. The move to wrest Cuba and Puerto Rico from Spain came just as Spain had finally relented to end slavery as a concession to black rebel Cuban armies that had formed to push for independence. In a further move to placate continued unrest on the island, in November 1897, Spain signed automatic charters for Cuba and Puerto Rico, which gave limited home rule governments to both islands. Puerto Rico would gain full representation in the Cortes, the Spanish parliament, and could veto Spanish commercial treaties unfavorable to them while also retaining the rights to set tariffs on imports and exports. In this way, Puerto Ricans were granted a kind of citizenship that allowed self-government grafted on what was left of their Spanish subjecthood. Yet on July 25th, 1898, 8 days after the first meeting of the newly formed Puerto Rican parliament, U.S. troops arrived in the southern port of Guanica and replaced the Spanish flag with the Stars and Stripes. This date would be remembered over 50 years later when the United States finally followed through on a project to allow Puerto Ricans to have limited autonomy and self-government. But at the time, it was both the end of Teddy Roosevelt's splendid little war and the beginning of the current quandary over what exactly Puerto Rico's new colonial master would do with the island. Although historians agree that there was no pre-existing plan for designating Puerto Rico's status, there was a general belief that Puerto Rico could be incorporated as a U.S. territory and probably would be. This led many to assume that it would follow a similar path to statehood as former territories like Florida and Louisiana. At the very least, it would, by acceding to military control, receive, quote, the advantages and blessings of enlightened civilization, end quote, as Puerto Rico's first military governor, Nelson A. Miles, declared 3 days after the landing of Guanica. Because Cuba was so militarized during its wars for independence, the United States decided to allow it national sovereignty, thinking it could still exert considerable control over the economy because of existing business interests and a ready-made set of Cuban consumers who were already buying Ford Model Ts. But although Puerto Rico had experienced anti-Spanish uprisings in the mid-19th century, in 1898 they did not have nearly the same level of armed mobilization present. So the United States held on to it, particularly because of its geographic location, which would provide the United States with a stronghold on the easternmost tip of the Caribbean. The book is Fantasy Island by Ed Morales. Lewis in Salisbury, North Carolina. Hey, Lewis, what's up?
2: Hey, my brother. Nice talking with you again, man. I know the other listeners have to feel the same thing I feel when they're listening to you. They would receive peace. And this is what I gather from you and your staff. Even when you call in, it's just peace. But what I'm calling about, I'm sure that, I don't know, I heard today that Trump said that Jesus will have to come down and count the ballots or something.
1: In California, yeah.
2: Yeah, I didn't catch it all, but you know, he always messes with our Lord and Savior. You know, he's the only one I know as in a wickedness in high places that will do that. But I listened to a gentleman on YouTube, and he talks about another ripoff, and that is concerning the Mosaic Law and the Torah, that which Jesus was on the cross and got rid of, and part of the Mosaic Law is tithing. And people are, my brothers and sisters, are still holding on to tithing. And it just don't seem right. I was just wondering why these pastors who accept tithing don't recognize that tithing was ended by Christ 2,000 years ago.
1: Well, arguably. I mean, you know, tithing, there are literally hundreds of laws in Deuteronomy and Leviticus. That many of which we ignore now. You know, for example, if your child talks back to you, you're supposed to stone them to death. If a person wears clothing made out of two different kinds of fabric, you're supposed to stone them to death.
2: Isn't that wild?
1: Yeah, but they get hysterical about if a man lays with another man, you know, you're supposed to stone him to death. They'll go for that one. So you know, it's pick and choose. Which is I guess understandable. It's kind of human nature. I think
3: you know, personal charity is a good thing. I don't tie it to a church, but
2: yes,
3: I do. I do give money to, you know, various nonprofits.
2: Well, see, you know, that's the thing, though, with the gospel. Christ is not asking for 10, 10, 10. He's asking for just give, and it should be given unto you, you know, good measures, pressed down, shaken together, running over. So all he's asking is to say give, and that, not just to your denomination, but to others, you know, to charity, to people next door. So it's just getting over, ask me.
3: Well said, Lewis. Matthew 25 lays it out, and he's not asking for any money there. Lewis, good talking to you. Thank you for your kind words. Yeah. Thanks for the call. Joe in Chicago. Hey, Joe, what's on your mind today?
4: Hi. First of all, after these primaries where some Republicans lost because Trump opposed them, and that they're not going to vote much differently than they did before because these are just, they're just still bad Republicans. The media and the Democrats can't let the media label these people as good, moderate Republicans just because they found one issue to object to and then got booted out of office.
3: Yeah.
4: These are the Republicans that have voted for everything that's destroying our country. They voted for all the judges, all the cabinet people, all the laws. And the Democrats' response should be, we're happy to see all these Republicans lose their election, and we don't want any of them to win. They're evil people destroying our democracy. We have to communicate this. Mm-hmm. But instead, they're going to put them on a pedestal, some kind of good, moderate Republican that's false. And it creates a bad message for the voters. The voters need to know the Republicans are an evil party. They all got to go. And just because they learn when they're no longer useful for the MAGA fascists, they get kicked out, that's fascism.
3: I get it. And I don't disagree. I mean, there's a couple of Republicans who stood up and said no. And Liz Cheney and Adam Kinzinger are probably the most high profile. And, you know, got kicked out of the party and are... You know, I don't know if Liz Cheney is, but Kinzinger continues to, you know, speak out. And I disagree with him on pretty much every policy, but except that he believes in democracy. And you know, any Republican who believes in democracy, I think it's really an important first step. And that has to be the underlying thing that we all agree on, even where we disagree on everything else.
4: No. Yes, I get it. And for those Republicans that have stand up to oppose some people in their party, and some of those people are on MS now, they still will not tell people to vote for Democrats. They still will not commit to not voting for Republicans. And we're paying them to be, you know, on our, you know, the left.
3: Well, I get that, you know, that there's a number of ex-Republicans, you know, who have programs on MSNBC. And, you know, I can't say that I've ever heard any of them say to vote for Democrat, but I'm certainly haven't heard any of them say vote for a Republican. But, I get it, Joe. Thanks for the call. Holly in Washington, D.C. Hey, Holly, what's on your mind today?
5: Well, I participated in a rally in March to care and fund CARE, not ICE, and it was on behalf of immigrants. You know, there's a lot of beautiful things like that going on. It was hitting 107 degrees, and so I decided I better, you know, go to the metro station and head home. The whole section, at least that I walk, like 7th to 12th Street, there are just bike racks everywhere. There's construction on the mall buildings. There are no signs about how people get across the mall because that's kind of like a way you cross over to go from this museum into that.
3: Right.
5: And I haven't seen anything on the news. Lots about the reflecting pool and the East Wing. But, I mean, I was just dumbfounded at the construction and just the lack of any interest in people trying to navigate this.
3: Oh, interesting.
5: I mean, I'm really pissed off about it, and I don't know why it's not being made a bigger deal of it.
3: So this is all, I'm assuming, Holly, this is all on federal land that the city doesn't control or have any power over?
5: The city can't impact that, but did they get building? I mean, they're building structures, not just...
3: Oh, Trump is building his arch. I mean, he's still saying, well, we're thinking about it. Well, they're actually building it. They've broken ground.
5: Yeah. And, you know, and again, that's gotten some publicity, but the thing on the mall, It's just mind-blowing, and I've been in D.C. for 6 years or so, and I've seen a lot of things on the Mall, but this is just...
3: Do you think they're getting ready for the July 4th celebration?
5: Yeah, it's for the 250, but it's so much more than that. You can just feel it, you know?
3: This is going to be Trump's Nuremberg rally.
5: Yeah, that's how it feels. It feels really off. And, I just wanted to rant about it a little and hope that the media starts focusing on it because it's visually disturbing.
3: Yeah, yeah. There you go. Well, and it was at the Nuremberg rally in 1937 when Hess got up and in the process of introducing Adolf Hitler, used for the first time the word Heimat, of homeland, and described Germany as a homeland for alles Deutsche in die ganze Welt, all the Germans in the whole world. We'll see if somebody repeats that for Trump. Holly, thank you for the call. Yeah. Thanks for the heads up. Bob in New York City. Hey, Bob, what's up?
6: Hey, good afternoon. Thanks for taking my call.
3: Sure.
6: I wanted to talk about something I was just finding pretty frustrating back here in New York. You may have read that recently the Long Island Railroad employees went on strike. It lasted about 3 days.
3: Mm-hmm.
6: And during that strike, I happened to be sitting on a park bench with some people from the community.
3: Mm-hmm.
6: And people are upset because the workers might be making, after the strike, upwards of $130,000 a year,
3: mm-hmm.
6: which, believe me, in New York is not much to, you know, have much left over.
3: Right.
6: And I'm not talking about now people... a lot of people of color and low level jobs complaining. These are folks who have money, but there's this selfishness that runs through some people. Why do these people need all that money? All they're doing is taking tickets.
3: Yeah, it's a classic example, Bob, of the old story of you've got the fat cat who's sitting there with a giant pile of cookies in front of him. And then he's got two guys sitting at the table with him, and they each have a plate with one cookie on it. And he says to the one guy, look out, that other guy wants to steal your cookie, while he's sitting on all the cookies. I mean, it's like, Jeff Bezos just did an interview with, I forget who it was, but, basically say, oh, yeah, Trump is a great guy, and, philanthropy is all you need, and all this kind of stuff. It's amazing. It's amazing.
6: And, just one other thing, and what people don't...
3: I'm listening.
6: Yeah, what people don't talk about is a decline of unions in other parts of the sphere.
3: Well,
6: in
3: that's...
6: the public sector, they're still vibrant, but in places like Walgreens and Target...
3: Yeah. Well, this is why the middle class has been gutted, Bob, is the destruction of the unions by Reaganomics. Bob, I got to run, but thanks for the call. Good talking to you.
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3: I'll be back with more of your calls in just a moment. Stay with us.
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3: Thomas in Panetta, Florida. Hey, Thomas, what's on your mind today?
10: Well, I've been a lifelong Catholic, progressive socialist. I had a very liberal upbringing, raised by my mother and my aunt. And I wanted to give a spiritual take on Trump, like what I've read in the Bible, which I think concerns him in the times that we live in. Have you ever wondered how it seems like he's getting away with everything and there's no justice.
3: Yeah, well, I don't wonder. I mean, it's fairly obvious the Republican Party is terrified of him. He's running the country like a dictator.
10: I was going to bring up a spiritual element to this that perhaps your listeners haven't known about. He's under demonic protection. There's plenty of Bible prophecies that are prophesying about his coming into the world. So I'd say one more thing. If Satan is the father of lies, which it says in the gospel, then what does that make Trump?
3: Well, he's a professional liar. I'll give you that. Thomas, thank you. Thanks for weighing in on that. Don in Chicago. Hey, Don, thanks for watching Free Speech. What's up?
11: Yeah, Tom, two topics, McCain and tariffs.
3: Mm-hmm.
11: Okay, Trump, first of all, we know Trump is a draft dodger.
3: Mm-hmm.
11: Okay, McCain, Susan Collins, and the lady, they passed the ACA thing.
3: Yeah, they
11: And what I'm getting to is McCain had got captured, you know, and they tortured him and everything. And Trump came out and said, first he said that all service people are suckers and fools. And then he said McCain wasn't no hero because he got captured.
3: Right.
11: And from my understanding, McCain's father was a big guy in the Navy, and he negotiated for McCain to be free. But
3: yeah,
11: McCain said no.
3: Yeah.
11: He said everybody that was captured going to be free or whatever like this here.
3: Yeah.
11: So Trump hated McCain for that passing that ACA. But McCain, for as I'm concerned, and you know what hurted me, Tom? All these veterans, these white veterans, ain't nobody made no big deal, big thing about it. McCain is a man among men. And Adam Kinzinger, I used to be representative here. He's another one that's a man among men.
3: Mm.
11: And with the tariffs, a lot of maybe people don't know, the tariffs went to the Supreme Court. And it was won by Neil Cascio and a few other people. And I hope a lot of your listeners go and look up Neil Cascio, because he was a good lawyer that had won cases against the Supreme Court or whatever like this here. So, like I said, McCain is a man among men, and Trump can't even dream of being like McCain was.
3: Yeah. Sadly, McCain is dead. But, yeah, he was a man of some considerable integrity. I had a number of differences with John McCain on policy positions, but he did have integrity. Don, thank you. Well said. Awe is the cheapest medicine we've got. We'll talk about that right after the break, and then I'll pick up your call. Stay with us.
7: This is the Tom Hartman Program.
3: Our book today in the Tom Hartman Book Club is Dopamine Nation, Finding Balance in the Age of Indulgence by Anna Lemke, MD. This is from the introduction. This book is about pleasure. It's also about pain. Most important, it's about the relationship between pleasure and pain and how understanding that relationship has become essential to a life well lived. Why? Because we transform the world from a place of scarcity to a place of overwhelming abundance. Drugs, food, news, gambling, shopping, gaming, texting, sexting, Facebooking, Instagramming, YouTubing, tweeting. The increased numbers, variety, and potency of highly rewarding stimuli is absolutely staggering. The smartphone is the modern-day hypodermic needle, delivering digital dopamine 24/7 to a wired generation. If you haven't met your drug of choice yet, it's coming soon to a website near you. Scientists rely on dopamine as a kind of universal currency for measuring the addictive potential of any experience. The more dopamine in the brain's reward pathway, the more addictive the experience. In addition to the discovery of dopamine, one of the most remarkable neuroscientific findings in the past century is that the brain processes pain and pleasure in the same place. Further, pleasure and pain work like the opposite sides of a balance. We've all experienced that moment of craving a second piece of chocolate or wanting a good book, movie, or video game to last forever. That moment of wanting is the brain's pleasure balance tipped to the side of pain. This book aims to unpack the neuroscience of reward and, in doing so, enable us to find a better, healthier balance between pleasure and pain. But neuroscience isn't enough. We also need the lived experience of human beings. Who better to teach us how to overcome compulsive overconsumption than those most vulnerable to it, people with addictions? This book is based on true stories of my patients falling prey to addiction and finding their way out again. They've given me permission to tell their stories so that you might benefit from their wisdom, as I have. You may find some of these stories shocking, but to me they're just extreme versions of what we're all capable of. As philosopher and theologian Kent Dunnington wrote, quote, "Persons with severe addictions are among those contemporary prophets that we ignore to our own demise, for they show us who we truly are," end quote. Whether it's sugar or shopping, voyeuring or vaping, social media posts or the Washington Post, we all engage in behaviors we wish we didn't, or to an extent we regret. This book offers practical solutions for how to manage compulsive overconsumption in a world where consumption has become the all-encompassing motive of our lives. In essence, the secret to finding balance is combining the science of desire with the wisdom of recovery. Then we jump to the conclusion chapter. We all desire a respite from the world, a break from the impossible standards we often set for ourselves and others. It's natural that we would want to seek a reprieve from our own relentless ruminations. Why did I do that? Why can't I do this? Look at what they did to me. How could I have done that to them? So we're drawn to any of the pleasurable forms of escape that are now available to us. Trendy cocktails, the echo chamber of social media, binge-watching reality shows, an evening of internet porn, potato chips and fast food, immersive video games, second-rate vampire novels. The list really is endless. Addictive drugs and behaviors provide that respite, but add to our problems in the long run. What if, instead of seeking oblivion by escaping from the world, we turn toward it? What if, instead of leaving the world behind, we immerse ourselves in it? Mohammed, you'll remember, was my patient who tried various forms of self-binding to limit his cannabis consumption, only to find himself right back where he started, progressing from moderation to excessive consumption to addiction at an ever faster cadence. He went hiking at Point Reyes, a nature trail just north of San Francisco, in hopes of finding refuge in an activity that had previously given him pleasure, as he once again tried to get control of his cannabis consumption. But every turn in the bend brought fresh memories of smoking weed. Hiking trips in the past had almost always occurred in a state of semi-intoxication. And so instead of being an escape, the hike turned into an agony of craving and a painful reminder of loss. He despaired of ever being able to wrestle his cannabis problem into submission. Then he had his aha moment. At one particular vista point where he had explicit memories of smoking a joint with friends, he brought the camera up to his eye and pointed it to a nearby plant. He saw a bug on a leaf and focused the camera further, zooming in on the beetle's bright red carapace, striated antennae, and ferociously hairy legs. He was mesmerized. His attention was snared by the creature in his crosshairs. He took a series of pictures, then changed his angle and took more. For the rest of the hiking trip, he stopped to take extremely close-up pictures of beetles. As soon as he did so, his cravings for cannabis decreased. "I had to force myself to be very still," he told me at one of our sessions in 2017. "I had to achieve a perfect stillness to take a good in-focus picture. That process grounded me, literally, and centered me. I discovered a strange, surreal, and compelling world at the end of my camera that rivaled the world I escaped to with drugs. But this was better, because no drugs were needed. Many months later, I realized Muhammad's path to recovery was similar to my own." The book is called Dopamine Nation, Finding Balance in the Age of Indulgence. It's written by Anna Lemke, M.D. Dopamine Nation by Anna Lemke. So the cheapest medicine we have right now is something called awe, A-W-E, awe. You know that feeling you get when you look up at the night sky, or when you look at your children, or when you walk through a forest and just look around and go, "Whoa, look at this," or walk along a big river. I make it a daily practice to find an opportunity to just look out and go, "Whoa, thank you. Thank you so much." And I don't know who I'm thanking, but I am blown away by it. And now there's some really astonishing science around awe. I wrote about this over at wisdomschool.com. The title of the article is "Awe is the Cheapest Medicine We've Got." And there are, you know, links and whatnot to it. A piece in the National Geographic this fall, it's called "The Life-Changing Power of Awe," is what got me started on this. Consider the findings that just keep stacking up. In 2023, there was a Harvard study that found that 15 minutes in nature can measurably improve mental health on the same order as moderate exercise or the normal dose of antidepressant pills. 15 minutes every day in nature. A 2022 brain imaging study of 63 adults found that a single hour-long walk in the forest measurably lowered amygdala activity. That's your brain's alarm system. When participants were later put under stress compared to people who had walked through a city as opposed to the forest. A 2015 Berkeley study of undergraduates found that the ones who reported more frequent experiences of awe had lower circulating levels of interleukin-6, which is a marker of chronic inflammation. And a dairy study from tracking 269 adults over 22 days found that on the days people experienced more awe, they reported about 20% less stress, fewer physical complaints, and greater well-being overall. Neuroscientist Virginia Sturm at UCSF has found that, quote, awe pulls the body out of the sympathetic fight-or-flight branch of the autonomic nervous system and into the parasympathetic rest and digest branch. Your vagus nerve wakes up, your heart rate drops, your inflammation drops. The default mode network, the part of your brain that does worrying, basically goes quiet. And this is remarkable stuff, and it's anchorable. So my recommendation, for what it's worth, is every day find an opportunity to spend, you know, like with this 2023 Harvard study, 15 minutes in nature experiencing awe, intentionally experiencing awe, is as effective as antidepressant pills or exercise in terms of mental health. It's powerful stuff. So what's on your mind today? David in Nacogdoches, Texas. Hey, David, what's up?
12: I was wanting to know, you know, that immunity they gave him with the taxes, mm-hmm. with the next, we are going to get another, you know, Democratic president. Can all that be overturned?
3: I would think so. I would think so. But it's kind of like closing the barn door after the horse is out, you know. I mean, he just got $100 million that he owes the IRS wiped off the slate.
12: Yeah, but that still can be overturned, right?
3: Well, I'm not sure we'll ever get the $100 million back.
12: Yeah, but I'm talking about the immunity. Court, it can be overturned.
3: Presumably. I believe so, David.
12: Okay,
3: I certainly hope so.
12: That was concerning me.
3: Yeah. Okay.
12: Thank you. Good. I love your show, Tom.
3: Thanks, David. Great question. Kathy in Madison, Wisconsin. Hey, Kathy, what's up?
13: Hi, Tom. I was just thinking of remarks you made earlier about what can Democrats do now, and you talked about prosecutions in the states and everything. Mm-hmm. I'm wondering if it's feasible to do that under state RICO laws. There are 19 states with Democratic attorneys general out of the 33 states that haven't. So actually, Democrats have a majority of states with RICO laws. And from what little I know about RICO laws, they often allow seizure of assets, money, all of that stuff for the ill-gotten gains that were obtained in corruption and all that other kind of stuff. Yep. You mentioned the oil industry. That was a corrupt bargain Trump made with the oil executives. He offered them, he said, give me $1 billion for my campaign, I'll grant your wish list. And that's exactly what he's been doing. Yep. And he's got his whole administration involved in that. He saw during the break a thing with Sean Duffy, the transportation secretary, of all that too.
3: Yep.
13: So I think maybe the Democrats ought to be appealing to their state AGs and to their district attorneys like Bonnie Willis in Georgia, who bought a massive RICO campaign.
3: I'm with you.
13: Yeah,
3: well said, Kathy. Well said. Kathy, I got to run. Thank you for the call. Cece in Northbrook, Illinois. Hey, Cece, what's up?
14: Well, Tom, I love your show.
3: Thank you.
14: That's what Democrats need more of. Play chess. Play the long game.
3: Agreed.
14: And So just kudos to you. But back to the last week, Tom, you encouraged me. You had me fired up. I was to call Roger on this bill to defend Taiwan Act. Mm-hmm. And as I was doing so, I thought, well, I might need to look it up and see what it is before I start endorsing it. Mm-hmm. And I did, and it was just a pretty general deal. But and it's been out since about a year now, mm-hmm. 25, the one that I looked at. And so I also thought I wanted to encourage people that I didn't think I was going to call my senator, too. But after I looked at it, I said, well, this is in the House of Representatives, haven't even gotten out of committee, looks like. Yeah. So I might just want to stick with my representative who wasn't on the list. It was only 26 people that co-sponsored it. Mm-hmm. So, but the lesson is I just stuck with that my representative, and that bill has been there for a year.
3: Yeah, it's a good start.
14: And another point, Tom, just so that people will know, maybe we need to be more precise in what we do. The Democrats do need to figure it out, and that, I like the shadow committee thing, mm-hmm. but I'm in disagreement that I don't think they will get the publicity that they need on it, but it shouldn't be about publicity. This should be about having action items that are, when we get back in power, they're ready to go. Yeah. You got the people in place, you got the plan in place, everything is ready to go. So we don't get the media coverage that the Republicans will get, but we don't really need it at this point. You know what I mean, Tom? Mm-hmm.
3: Yeah, I get it. I do think, though, that if they did it right, that they could get a lot of media coverage. You know, this is the old joke, dog bites man is not a news story. Man bites dog is a news story. Democrats bite Trump. That's a news story.
14: Okay. I don't know if they're playing possum or if they have some type of secret. The Democrats, we just got a weak team. We just have to deal with a weak team. And you know, we can't be too hard on them. I understand we got conflicts with the PAC money and all that stuff. Yeah. But that doesn't necessarily mean they're corrupt. That's just the way. Don't hate the player, hate the game. That's just the way the game is played now.
3: It's a good way of putting
14: it. And I'm sorry.
3: Yeah, I get it. And I broadly agree. I mean, I'd like to see all Democrats refuse any APAC money or any corporate PAC money, but
14: publicity.
3: As you point out, this is the rules of the game that the Supreme Court established. CC, great hearing from you. Thank you so much for the call.
14: Thank you.
3: Yeah, good talking to you. Martha in Plymouth, Massachusetts. Hey, Martha, what's on your mind today?
15: Well, what's on my mind? I've been for a long time very distressed about the hijacking of the church. And I think if we had a Christian nation, it wouldn't announce that it's Christian, and everybody would love one another, and we would take care of the poor and take care of the sick.
3: Oh, you mean follow Jesus' teachings? That's not something that Republican Christians do.
15: But they're not Christians.
3: I agree.
15: And I am so tired. I am so tired of people giving Christianity a bad name by pointing to these goofballs who say it's like a very nasty, exclusionary religion. It's not.
3: Yeah. Well, it shouldn't be. I mean, you know, if you are a follower of the teachings of Jesus, you are engaging in a religion that's quite different from what Franklin Graham and J.D. Vance are out there hustling.
15: Exactly. Yeah. I go to the food pantry every week, go to the thrift store every week, work with the homeless.
3: Good on you, Martha.
15: Because I'm a Christian.
3: Yep, exactly. I get it. I get it. I like to think of myself as that kind of Christian, too. Martha, thank you. Thank you for making such an important point. Bernice, in Santa Fe, New Mexico. Hey, Bernice, what's up?
16: Hi. Democrats' guiding light has to be that we have and we fight for principles, those being that we fight for human rights and constitutional

0: Functional commons, I think, yeah. Which is a word I'd heard from you long ago, the commons.
1: Yeah. There you go.
0: It's so basic, I think.
1: Okay. Yeah. Well, thank you, Bernice. I agree with your analysis, and I think it's a good one, and I hope more Democrats will pick up that kind of a message. Bernice, thank you. And thanks for watching Free Speech TV. Good talking to you.
0: Yeah, thanks. Bye-bye.
1: Sure enough.

0: Mark in Seattle. Hey, Mark. Thanks for listening to KEXP. What's up?
1: Hey, Tom. How's it going?
0: Good.
1: Sport show, sport everything. I was reading in the paper last week, there's something in Congress going on about a $130 tax on electric vehicles for the owners that own them for driving on the road.
0: Yeah, it's to make up for the lack of gas tax. I'm not sure what's happening in Seattle. We just had a gas tax bill here in Oregon that got defeated in the election.
1: I think this is nationwide, though.
0: Oh, okay. Yeah, I get it. I mean, you know, having our highway repairs funded through the gas tax is a very imperfect mechanism. It's, you know, they're as more and more electric vehicles are on the road, they got to figure out a way to keep the roads paved. I think it should just come out of the general fund, frankly. But you know, this is their.
1: I did drive your car the other day. It was kind of fun to drive. I haven't bought one yet, but
0: you drove an Ionic 5.
1: Oh, yeah, well, 2024, and it was on sale for like $12,000.
0: Oh, yeah.
1: Pretty cheap.
0: Yeah, they're, used EVs are just such a bargain right now. And I mean, you know, if you're paying, I'm paying 8 cents a kilowatt hour for electricity when I buy it from the utility right now, which means that it's costing me about the equivalent of 75-cent gallon gasoline. The average in the country is around 12, I think, or 13 cents a gallon, a kilowatt hour, which is the equivalent of around $1.20 a gallon gasoline. People are figuring this out. It's not a secret.
1: Well, like they say, it's a no-brainer.
0: Yeah, there you go. Mark, thanks for the call. Good to hear from you. I appreciate it.
1: All right, bye.
0: Yeah. Calvin in Grove City, Ohio. Hey, Calvin, you have the last minute. What's up?
2: I'm blessed to talk to you. And I want to say, well, my family, I got... Three of my grandparents graduated from college in 1800s.
0: Whoa.
2: Actually,
0: that was
2: 1884,
0: rare back then, yeah.
2: 1904, and 1905. And of the three, two of them came in 1720 into Virginia and one in Connecticut.
0: Mm-hmm.
2: And what happened was they had...
0: Kevin, I got to ask you to make your point because we're going to hit the end
2: religion,
0: of the show here in just
2: that's
0: a second.
2: That's one of the reasons why religion... is not probated in politics.
0: Oh.
2: So they came over here for religious wars.
0: Yep. Yeah, you're absolutely
2: what
0: right.
2: What happened was...
0: We need to keep religion separate from politics. Calvin, you said it very well. Thank you. And congratulations on your family. Hey, thanks so much for being with us today. We'll be back same time, same place. In the meantime, don't forget, democracy is not a spectator sport. It requires all of us. That includes you. So get out there, get active, tag, you're it. There's so much we can do, and there's so much we have to do. We got a big job ahead of us. So anyhow, have a great afternoon. Be good to yourself and the folks around you. Stay safe. Eat your veggies, get your exercise, and I'll catch up with you.
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1: Hey, welcome back to our program. On the line with us, our buddy Phil Itner, the veteran war correspondent, host of the podcast On the Edge. He's based out of Kyiv, Ukraine. Philip Itner on YouTube, Itner Philip on social media, Blue Sky, Instagram. Phil, welcome back to the program. I keep reading news reports about Ukraine just beating the crap out of Russia, that they, over the last couple of weeks, they've apparently reclaimed more territory than they'd than they've lost, and they are they attacked Moscow. I mean, they're blowing up oil facilities all over the country. Is the war turning?
2: Well, I don't know if the war is turning, actually. I think this is a momentum that has been gaining for quite some time, actually. And those of us, you know, living here or paying close attention, the Russians just aren't making progress, any real significant progress in their front lines. They keep trying offensive after offensive, and it just doesn't work. They've tried bombing our cities and depriving the people of electricity and water, heating. That didn't work. The Ukrainian people have steadily, and the Ukrainian armed forces have steadily been getting stronger and more self-reliant and with a stiffer backbone, not that they didn't have one previously. But no, the myth of Russian, you know, advantage on the battlefield was never a significant differential between the two armed forces. I mean, they're at a snail's pace. And they have not been able to, since they withdrew from their offensive to take Kyiv and their offensive to take Odessa, since they lost both of those and had to withdraw out of, for example, Kherson, withdraw from outside of Kharkiv, they've inched forward at the cost of over 1.3 million casualties. And this was, again, you know, the old story of this was supposed to be a three-day war, and we're now into year four plus. So I do think it is becoming more inescapable that the Ukrainians are able to reach out and bring the war to Russia more than the Kremlin would like, especially, say, the Victory Day parade, where we didn't see any armored vehicles, and it was an extremely truncated event, very unusual for Russia and for Moscow and for the Kremlin. So they are making some advances. Let's not, you know, look at this through rose-colored glasses. The Russians are making incremental advances towards, and we've talked about this in the past, you and I, Tom, is that this string of what they call fortress cities, that is clearly at least breaking into them and then maybe maneuvering around the other cities, is clearly the objective of a Russian summer offensive. But again, it's not moving anywhere quickly. They just don't have the manpower, and the Ukrainians are dug in deep. And the drone technology, I mean, this has become a war of drones. People don't really move. You can't get out of your foxhole, because if you do, there's going to be a drone about, you know, 20 to 25 kilometers, to some say even more, on either side of the point of contact. The air is filled with drones. Wow. It's a new form of warfare. And Russia is lagging behind, and Moscovites are now being, you know, seeing missiles slam into their buildings, just like the residents of Kyiv have for the last several years.
1: Is refusing to sleep in the same bed every night. I mean, this is wild stuff. I saw a headline that I wanted to ask you about. No peace deal until Russia returns Ukraine's stolen children. It's been a while since we've talked about this, that Russia is one of the few countries in the world where possession of child pornography is perfectly legal. It's a major production center for child pornography. The Russians have abducted, apparently, tens of thousands, perhaps more, Ukrainian children. God only knows what has happened to them. There are these re-education camps, apparently. I mean, talk about this, Phil.
2: Yeah, there's all sorts of horrific things about this. And there will be no peace between Ukraine and Russia until this major issue is resolved. So first of all, you have the children that were stolen from conquered territories. Maybe their parents were killed in the fighting, or frankly, we've heard stories many times since the beginning of this war of the children being put into locations that would keep them safe from shelling or bombing or whatever. The Russians would show up, where you're keeping your kids. They'd go to the bomb shelter. They'd round up the kids. and off they go. If you know, they'd use excuses. They'd say maybe there's a remote, you know, relative somewhere in Siberia, so we're going to send them there, or they'd just make up that distant relative. And then there's also during occupation, we've heard stories of, yes, these indoctrination camps where schools are now, you have military parades and learn how to clean a Kalashnikov when you're, you know, 13 or something like that to defend Mother Russia, because now you're a good Russian citizen. You're not Ukrainian anymore. If you're heard speaking to another person in Ukrainian, you can get oftentimes, you know, punishment in the schools. It's indoctrination. It's you know, and the most scary thing that I hear from Ukrainians, actually, when they talk about these children is, what happens if in 10 years they've gone from 13 to 23 and they're in, and then they're conscripted into another army to come and attack their fellow Ukrainians because they've been brainwashed and they've been, you know, deluded for a decade.
1: Well, the Nazis did this with Czechs and Austrians back in the 30s. Forgive the interruption.
2: Yeah. It's changing identity. It's denying national identity. It's destroying language, culture, all the rest of it. But then the Russians have always had this attitude towards the Ukrainians that, you know, they're all just kind of a weaker, smaller, more provincial form of Russian, and that it, you know, that it can be bred out of them, this concept of Ukrainian nationality. And sadly, if you're a 10-year-old kid, you know, I mean, kids that have been in Donetsk and Luhansk since 2014, they've grown up under Moscow's system, and a lot of them have bought into the narrative. And so It's a war crime. That's why Vladimir Putin is wanted in The Hague, you know. So it's no joke. And Kiev is not going to accept a peace deal unless this issue is seriously addressed and rectified.
1: Yeah, I totally get it.
2: I go,
1: yes, sir.
2: I know you're rounding up, but happy Vishivanka Day to you. This is a traditional Ukrainian embroidery pattern. Uh-huh. And today is what I'm wearing here. Viewers, but regardless, I'm wearing it because today is Vishivanka Day, where they commemorate their cultural heritage and this particular artistry. And all today, I've been walking through the city of Kiev and seeing people wearing them proudly over and over again. This is not going to be Russia anytime.
1: Yeah. You know, what's amazing, Phil, and kind of sad in a way, although it's been a good, you know, I've learned a lot from you, but I recall a year ago you wearing an embroidered shirt and saying happy Vishivanka Day. If I'm remembering correctly, I think it's been more than a year now that you've been on this program, you know, because the damn war keeps going on. I mean, this is just incredible.
2: Yeah. So. And the sad thing is, there is no good answer for Moscow in this. It is only a matter of how many more Russian soldiers and Ukrainians have to die before the man in the Kremlin recognizes that he can't win here.
1: And Putin and Trump are facing the same problem, you know, with Ukraine and Iran.
2: Yeah.
1: I mean, you know, how do you pull out and call it a victory and retain any semblance of power, of governing and capability? And, you know, There is a MAGA following for Trump that literally, I mean, you know, last night on MSNBC, they were citing this MAGA family who was black, of all things, who were talking about how because the Iran war has caused their grocery expenses to go up so much that they're experimenting with fasting, going several days a week without eating anything, just, you know, drinking water. In order to save money, but also for the health benefits. In other words, they will literally not eat rather than think that maybe Trump has screwed them. Is there a similar cult in Russia around Putin?
2: Yeah, there is. Around Putin and around Russian sense of identity as empire, that Russia has a right to be expansionist and an empire, and that these are actually lands that rightfully belong to them. Disregarding Ukrainian national identity. So, it's a cult not only surrounding a man, Putin, and he's done a lot to do that. There's a lot of the boot and fade.
1: The whole bare-chested but on horseback also, stuff.
2: Right. But what he is also cultivated in the culture is this sense of a return to Russian Empire. Yeah. Some say it's the Soviet Union. I disagree. I don't think he's striving for the Soviet Union. He wants the czarist traditional Russian empire and sense of self and identity as we are an empire by right of being a great, unique.
1: You wonder if he thinks he's the reincarnation of Peter the Great. I remember when I was in Moscow in December of 2015, you know, going through the airport there, there were entire stores that were devoted to Putin stuff. Putin calendars, Putin sweatshirts, Putin posters, Putin postcards. Yep. I mean, it was everywhere. It was amazing.
2: Yep. Every year there's that Putin calendar.
1: Yeah. It's incredible stuff. It's just incredible stuff. Well, Phil, I always enjoy talking with you. I always learn something. It's grim stuff that we have to deal with here, sadly. But keep up the good fight. You're doing a fine job there. Thank you so much for being with us.
2: Always a pleasure, Tom.
1: Thank you. Back at you, Phil. And be sure to check out Phil's podcast. It's called On the Edge. You should be able to track it down without too much trouble. I'll be back with more of the news of the day and your calls in just a moment. Why is Trump indicting a 94-year-old Cuban? The Justice Department is set to indict former Cuban President Raul Castro. He's 94 years old. He's not even all there, if you know what I mean. The charges relate to the 1996 shootdown of two brothers to the rescue planes that killed four Cuban Americans. The announcement comes at the Freedom Tower in Miami with Acting Attorney General Todd Blanche, the FBI, and Senator Ashley Moody of Florida, who used to be the Florida Attorney General who overlooked Jeffrey Epstein. But this isn't really about justice for 1996. The Trump administration just attacked Venezuela and captured Nicolas Maduro after indicting him, and now he's sitting in prison, he and his wife. They've slapped crushing sanctions on Cuba and threatened military action. This indictment, if it happens, and odds are it will. I mean, you know, the news is pretty explicit. This indictment is the next move in a regime change campaign across Latin America. Trump is using a 30-year-old tragedy to lay the groundwork for the next war. And it's a war that I don't think most Americans want. Trump thinks that he can be, oh, you know, Jack Kennedy tried to do this, and I'm the guy who did it. We'll see. We'll see. I mean, yes, the Cuban government has been oppressive, repressive, dictatorial, you know, basically for most of our lifetimes. And the Cuban people should have a say in their government. I mean, you know, we like democracy, right? It's supposed to be a good thing. But I have yet to see Trump doing something in a way that actually enhances democracy. I mean, what he did when he took Maduro out down in Venezuela and left Delcy Rodriguez in charge. Delcy Rodriguez was number two. She's a neo-fascist, too. She's a semi-dictator. She let a couple people out of prison as a small gesture. But the fact of the matter is that Venezuela is still a police state. And Trump is fine with that. I'm concerned that, you know, he's going to basically bring back the mafia and the casinos, and he's going to find his own version of Batista to run Cuba. I mean, you know, Batista was the dictator who was running Cuba in the 1950s that we helped put in place there after the Cuban-American, or after the Spanish-American War. Well, it was long after the Spanish-American War, but that's when we grabbed Cuba. So, you know, we'll see how this shakes out, but keep an eye on that one, too. There's a lot of weird moving pieces in the news right now, and I think these are the more consequential ones. So all that said, what's on your mind today? Let's find out what you're thinking. Man, in Trinity, Florida, hey, Ann, thanks for listening to WMNF. What's up?
3: Hey, Tom. Thank you so much for having me on. Couple things first. Wanted to say that Batista was heavily affiliated with the mafia.
1: Yeah.
3: In the Tampa area.
1: Oh, he was owned by the mafia.
3: Traficante. Yeah. Yes. So, yeah. All right. So the reason I'm calling is because I feel like Democrats, some of them are not doing us any favors. And I say that because Abigail Spanberger, the current governor of Virginia, was very happy to have her elected in. However, she just vetoed a marijuana bill and, more importantly, a collective bargaining bill.
1: Really?
3: For unions in the state. Yes. Yes, she did. And so that was a
1: little
3: bit
1: upsetting. What happened to Abigail Spanberger?
3: Yeah, I'm not really sure. That was upsetting because, I feel like we the push for unions needs to be real.
4: Yeah.
3: And then the other thing is that we had 8 Democrats that decided that it would be okay to vote for a judge that could not admit when they were questioning the judge that Biden won the 2020 election.
4: Right.
3: But 8 of them still voted for that judge. And I just don't see how that the rulings of that judge could potentially make would be in our favor.
4: I agree.
3: And then I'm actually very upset, too, that the Trump family apparently has got immunity with the IRS. The entire Trump family. And I don't understand why they need immunity.
4: This is it's the doctrine of royal family. This is the doctrine of empire. This is the doctrine of royalty, is that the king is above the law.
3: Seems more like insanity, actually.
4: Yeah, I think that's a reasonable definition, Ann. It's a very reasonable definition. Ann, thank you. Spot on.
3: Thank you, Tom.
4: Very well said.
3: Appreciate
4: good talking to you. Thank you. I'll be back with more of your calls in just a moment. Stay with us. It's the Tom Hartman Program, the place where despair is not an option.

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1: 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For our Tom Hartman Book Club excerpt today, we're reading from Ed Morales' new book, Fantasy Island, Colonialism, Exploitation, and the Betrayal of Puerto Rico. This is from the first chapter. There was never any doubt that the United States wanted Puerto Rico for its own when it began a war with Spain near the turn of the 20th century. Cuba had been in the throes of independence war with Spain off and on since 1868, and the conflict that began in 1895 seemed ripe for the United States to capitalize on. The sinking of the USS Maine, an American naval ship destroyed by an explosion while moored just outside Havana, fueled American entry into the war. Although there are conflicting theories about the source of the explosion, including the likelihood it was caused by a spontaneous internal fire, William Randolph Hearst's newspaper chain blew up the incident into the perfect catalyst for the United States to enter the conflict. When Theodore Roosevelt entered the fray with his army of Rough Riders, the whole affair came as no surprise to anyone who'd been paying attention to the lust U.S. government leaders and military had long expressed to expand southward and westward. And although the idea of manifest destiny was at the forefront of the political discourse of this period, it's less often observed that the United States' expansionist gaze was saturated with racial language and attitudes, at once desirous of and repelled by Latin America's mestizo-mulatto social dynamic. The Haitian Revolution at the end of the 19th century and into the 20th created a U.S. obsession with both Cuba and Puerto Rico because of the potential of a similar black-led revolt on those islands. In 1826, Virginia Senator John Randolph feared that such a revolt would render the southern United States vulnerable to invasion from Cubans in rowboats. For this reason, he objected to the United States participating in the 1826 Panama Congress because American diplomats would have to endure the horror of a U.S. diplomat taking his seat in the Congress, quote, beside the native African, their American descendants, the mixed breeds, the Indians, and the half-breeds, without any offense or scandal at so motley a mixture, end quote. The logic driving this perspective underlined not only the importance of slavery to the emergence of capitalism in the 19th century, but also, as Matthew Karp points out in this vast southern empire, the extent to which slave owners and their elected representatives disproportionately shaped U.S. foreign policy. Going back as far as the Haitian Revolution, fear of a successful slave rebellion in the newly formed United States strongly motivated Southern politicians. As Karp mentions, to that end, Presidents Madison and Monroe, quote, used overwhelming force to destroy black maroon settlements in southern Florida, end quote. Fear of slave rebellions also briefly united the interests of American slaveholders and Cuban elites who wanted independence from Spain. But in the late 19th century, after abolition, Roosevelt's forces fought in conjunction with Afro-Cuban armies against their common Spanish foe. The move to wrest Cuba and Puerto Rico from Spain came just as Spain had finally relented to end slavery as a concession to black rebel Cuban armies that had formed to push for independence. In a further move to placate continued unrest on the island, in November 1897, Spain signed automatic charters for Cuba and Puerto Rico, which gave limited home rule governments to both islands. Puerto Rico would gain full representation in the Cortes, the Spanish parliament, and could veto Spanish commercial treaties unfavorable to them while also retaining the rights to set tariffs on imports and exports. In this way, Puerto Ricans were granted a kind of citizenship that allowed self-government grafted on what was left of their Spanish subjecthood. Yet on July 25th, 1898, 8 days after the first meeting of the newly formed Puerto Rican parliament, U.S. troops arrived in the southern port of Guanica and replaced the Spanish flag with the Stars and Stripes. This date would be remembered over 50 years later when the United States finally followed through on a project to allow Puerto Ricans to have limited autonomy and self-government. But at the time, it was both the end of Teddy Roosevelt's splendid little war and the beginning of the current quandary over what exactly Puerto Rico's new colonial master would do with the island. Although historians agree that there was no pre-existing plan for designating Puerto Rico's status, there was a general belief that Puerto Rico could be incorporated as a U.S. territory and probably would be. This led many to assume that it would follow a similar path to statehood as former territories like Florida and Louisiana. At the very least, it would, by acceding to military control, receive, quote, the advantages and blessings of enlightened civilization, end quote, as Puerto Rico's first military governor, Nelson A. Miles, declared 3 days after the landing of Guanica. Because Cuba was so militarized during its wars for independence, the United States decided to allow it national sovereignty, thinking it could still exert considerable control over the economy because of existing business interests and a ready-made set of Cuban consumers who were already buying Ford Model Ts. But although Puerto Rico had experienced anti-Spanish uprisings in the mid-19th century, in 1898 they did not have nearly the same level of armed mobilization present. So the United States held on to it, particularly because of its geographic location, which would provide the United States with a stronghold on the easternmost tip of the Caribbean. The book is Fantasy Island by Ed Morales. Lewis in Salisbury, North Carolina. Hey, Lewis, what's up?
2: Hey, my brother. Nice talking with you again, man. I know the other listeners have to feel the same thing I feel when they're listening to you. They would receive peace. And this is what I gather from you and your staff. Even when you call in, it's just peace. But what I'm calling about, I'm sure that, I don't know, I heard today that Trump said that Jesus will have to come down and count the ballots or something.
1: In California, yeah.
2: I didn't catch it all, but, you know, he always messing with our Lord and Savior. You know, he's the only one I know as in a wickedness in high places that will do that. But I listened to a gentleman on YouTube, and he talks about another ripoff, and that is concerning the Mosaic Law and the Torah, that which Jesus was on the cross and got rid of, and part of the Mosaic Law is tithing. And people are, my brothers and sisters, are still holding on to tithing. And it just don't seem right. I was just wondering why these pastors who accept tithing don't recognize that tithing was ended by Christ 2,000 years ago.
1: Well, arguably. I mean, you know, tithing, there are hundreds, literally hundreds of laws in Deuteronomy and Leviticus. That many of which we ignore now. You know, for example, if your child talks back to you, you're supposed to stone them to death. If a person wears clothing made out of two different kinds of fabric, you're supposed to stone them to death.
2: Isn't that wild?
1: Yeah, but they get hysterical about if a man lays with another man, you know, you're supposed to stone him to death. They'll go for that one. So, you know, it's pick and choose, you know, it's, and you know, which is, I guess, understandable. It's kind of human nature. I think
3: you know, personal charity is a good thing. I don't tie it to a church, but
2: yes,
3: I do. I do give money to, you know, our various nonprofits.
2: Well, see, you know, that's the thing, though, with the gospel. Christ is not asking for 10, 10, 10. He's asking for just give, and it should be given unto you, you know, good measures, pressed down, shaken together, running over. So all he's asking is to say give, and that, not just to your denomination, but to others, you know, to charity, to people next door. So they just, it's just getting over, you ask me.
3: Well said, Lewis. Matthew 25 lays it out, and he's not asking for any money there. Lewis, good talking to you. Thank you for your kind words. Yes. Thanks for the call. Joe in Chicago. Hey, Joe, what's on your mind today?
4: Hi. First of all, after these primaries where some Republicans lost because Trump opposed them, and that they're not going to vote much differently than they did before because these are just, they're just still bad Republicans. The media and the Democrats can't let the media label these people as good, moderate Republicans just because they found one issue to object to and then got booted out of office.
3: Yeah.
4: These are the Republicans that have voted for everything that's destroying our country. They voted for all the judges, all the cabinet people, all the laws. And the Democrats' response should be, we're happy to see all these Republicans lose their election, and we don't want any of them to win. They're evil people destroying our democracy. We have to communicate this. Mm-hmm. But instead, they're going to put them on a pedestal, some kind of good, moderate Republican that's false. And it creates a bad message for the voters. The voters need to know the Republicans are an evil party. They all got to go. And just because they learn when they're no longer useful for the MAGA fascists, they get kicked out, that's fascism.
3: I get it. And I don't disagree. I mean, there's a couple of Republicans who stood up and said no. And Liz Cheney and Adam Kinzinger are probably the most high profile. And, you know, got kicked out of the party and are... I don't know if Liz Cheney is, but Kinzinger continues to, you know, speak out. And I disagree with him on pretty much every policy, but except that he believes in democracy. And you know, any Republican who believes in democracy, I think it's really an important first step. And that has to be the underlying thing that we all agree on, even where we disagree on everything else.
4: No. Yes, I get it. And for those Republicans that have stand up to oppose some people in their party, and some of those people are on MS now, they still will not tell people to vote for Democrats. They still will not commit to not voting for Republicans. And we're paying them to be, you know, on our, you know, the left.
3: Well, I get that. And I get, you know, that there's a number of ex-Republicans, you know, who have programs on MSNBC. And, you know, I can't say that I've ever heard any of them say to vote for Democrat, but I'm certainly haven't heard any of them say vote for a Republican. But, I get it, Joe. Thanks for the call. Holly in Washington, D.C. Hey, Holly, what's on your mind today?
5: Well, I participated in a rally in March to care and fund CARE, not ICE, and it was on behalf of immigrants. You know, there's a lot of beautiful things like that going on. It was hitting 107 degrees, and so I decided I better, you know, go to the metro station and head home. The whole section, at least that I walk, like 7th to 12th Street, there are just bike racks everywhere. There's construction on the mall buildings. There are no signs about how people get across the mall because that's kind of like a way you cross over to go from this museum into that.
3: Right.
5: And I haven't seen anything on the news. Lots about the reflecting pool and the East Wing. But, I mean, I was just dumbfounded at the construction and just the lack of any interest in people trying to navigate this.
3: Oh, interesting.
5: I mean, I'm really pissed off about it, and I don't know why it's not being made a bigger deal of it.
3: So this is all, I'm assuming, Holly, this is all on federal land that the city doesn't control or have any power over?
5: The city can't impact that, but did they get building? I mean, they're building structures, not just...
3: Oh, Trump is building his arch. I mean, he's still saying, well, we're thinking about it. Well, they're actually building it. They've broken ground.
5: Yeah. And, you know, and again, that's gotten some publicity, but the thing on the mall, It's just mind-blowing, and I've been in D.C. for 6 years or so, and I've seen a lot of things on the Mall, but this is just...
3: Do you think they're getting ready for the July 4th celebration?
5: Yeah, it's for the 250, but it's so much more than that. You can just feel it,
3: This is going to be Trump's Nuremberg rally.
5: Yeah, that's how it feels. It feels really off. And, I just wanted to rant about it a little and hope that the media starts focusing on it because it's visually disturbing.
3: Yeah, yeah. There you go. Well, and it was at the Nuremberg rally in 1937 when Hess got up and in the process of introducing Adolf Hitler, used for the first time the word Heimat, of homeland, and described Germany as a homeland for alles Deutsche in die ganze Welt, all the Germans in the whole world. We'll see if somebody repeats that for Trump. Holly, thank you for the call. Yeah. Thanks for the heads up. Bob in New York City. Hey, Bob, what's up?
6: Hey, good afternoon. Thanks for taking my call.
3: Sure.
6: I wanted to talk about something I was just finding pretty frustrating back here in New York. You may have read that recently the Long Island Railroad employees went on strike. It lasted about 3 days. Mm-hmm. And during that strike, I happened to be sitting on a park bench with some people from the community. Mm-hmm. And people are upset because the workers might be making, after the strike, upwards of $130,000 a year, which, believe me, in New York is not much to, have much left over.
3: Right.
6: And I'm not talking about now people... a lot of people of color and low level jobs complaining. These are folks who have money, but there's this selfishness that runs through some people. Why do these people need all that money? All they're doing is taking tickets.
3: Yeah, it's a classic example, Bob, of the old story of you've got the fat cat who's sitting there with a giant pile of cookies in front of him. And then he's got two guys sitting at the table with him, and they each have a plate with one cookie on it. And he says to the one guy, look out, that other guy wants to steal your cookie, while he's sitting on all the cookies. I mean, it's like, Jeff Bezos just did an interview with, I forget who it was, but, basically say, oh, yeah, Trump is a great guy. And, philanthropy is all you need and all this kind of stuff. It's amazing. It's amazing.
6: And, just one other thing, and what people don't...
3: I'm listening.
6: Yeah, what people don't talk about is a decline of unions in other parts of the sphere.
3: Well,
6: in
3: that's...
6: the public sector, they're still vibrant, but in places like Walgreens and Target...
3: Yeah. Well, this is why the middle class has been gutted, Bob, is the destruction of the unions by Reaganomics. Bob, I got to run, but thanks for the call. Good talking to you.
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3: I'll be back with more of your calls in just a moment. Stay with us.
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3: Thomas in Panetta, Florida. Hey, Thomas, what's on your mind today?
10: Well, I've been a lifelong Catholic, progressive socialist. I had a very liberal upbringing, raised by my mother and my aunt. And I wanted to give a spiritual take on Trump, like what I've read in the Bible, which I think concerns him and the times that we live in. Have you ever wondered how it seems like he's getting away with everything and there's no justice.
3: Yeah, well, I don't wonder. I mean, it's fairly obvious the Republican Party is terrified of him. He's running the country like a dictator.
10: I was going to bring up a spiritual element to this that perhaps your listeners haven't known about. He's under demonic protection. There's plenty of Bible prophecies that are prophesying about his coming into the world. So I'd say one more thing. If Satan is the father of lies, which it says in the gospel, then what does that make Trump?
3: Well, he's a professional liar. I'll give you that. Thomas, thank you. Thanks for weighing in on that. Don in Chicago. Hey, Don, thanks for watching Free Speech. What's up?
11: Yeah, Tom, two topics, McCain and tariffs.
3: Mm-hmm.
11: Okay, Trump, first of all, we know Trump is a draft dodger.
3: Mm-hmm.
11: Okay, McCain, Susan Collins, and the lady, in, they passed the ACA thing.
3: Yeah, they
11: And what I'm getting to is McCain had got captured, you know, and they tortured him and everything. And Trump came out and said, first he said that all service people are suckers and fools. And then he said McCain wasn't no hero because he got captured.
3: Right.
11: And from my understanding, McCain's father was a big guy in the Navy, and he negotiated for McCain to be free. But
3: yeah,
11: McCain said no.
3: Yeah.
11: He said everybody that was captured going to be free or whatever like this here.
3: Yeah.
11: So Trump hated McCain for that passing that ACA. But McCain, as far as I'm concerned, and you know what hurted me, Tom? All these veterans, these white veterans, ain't nobody made no big deal, big thing about it. McCain is a man among men. And Adam Kinzinger, I used to be representative here. He's another one that's a man among men.
3: Mm.
11: And with the tariffs, a lot of maybe people don't know, the tariffs went to the Supreme Court. And it was won by Neil Cascio and a few other people. And I hope a lot of your listeners go and look up Neil Cascio, because he was a good lawyer that had won cases against the Supreme Court or whatever like this here. So, like I said, McCain is a man among men, and Trump can't even dream of being like McCain was.
3: Yeah. Sadly, McCain is dead. But, yeah, he was a man of some considerable integrity. I had a number of differences with John McCain on policy positions, but he did have integrity. Don, thank you. Well said. Awe is the cheapest medicine we've got. We'll talk about that right after the break, and then I'll pick up your call. Stay with us.
7: This is the Tom Hartman Program.
3: Our book today in the Tom Hartman Book Club is Dopamine Nation, Finding Balance in the Age of Indulgence by Anna Lemke, MD. This is from the introduction. This book is about pleasure. It's also about pain. Most important, it's about the relationship between pleasure and pain and how understanding that relationship has become essential to a life well lived. Why? Because we transformed the world from a place of scarcity to a place of overwhelming abundance. Drugs, food, news, gambling, shopping, gaming, texting, sexting, Facebooking, Instagramming, YouTubing, tweeting. The increased numbers, variety, and potency of highly rewarding stimuli is absolutely staggering. The smartphone is the modern-day hypodermic needle, delivering digital dopamine 24/7 to a wired generation. If you haven't met your drug of choice yet, it's coming soon to a website near you. Scientists rely on dopamine as a kind of universal currency for measuring the addictive potential of any experience. The more dopamine in the brain's reward pathway, the more addictive the experience. In addition to the discovery of dopamine, one of the most remarkable neuroscientific findings in the past century is that the brain processes pain and pleasure in the same place. Further, pleasure and pain work like the opposite sides of a balance. We've all experienced that moment of craving a second piece of chocolate or wanting a good book, movie, or video game to last forever. That moment of wanting is the brain's pleasure balance tipped to the side of pain. This book aims to unpack the neuroscience of reward and, in doing so, enable us to find a better, healthier balance between pleasure and pain. But neuroscience isn't enough. We also need the lived experience of human beings. Who better to teach us how to overcome compulsive overconsumption than those most vulnerable to it, people with addictions? This book is based on true stories of my patients falling prey to addiction and finding their way out again. They've given me permission to tell their stories so that you might benefit from their wisdom, as I have. You may find some of these stories shocking, but to me they're just extreme versions of what we're all capable of. As philosopher and theologian Kent Dunnington wrote, quote, "Persons with severe addictions are among those contemporary prophets that we ignore to our own demise, for they show us who we truly are," end quote. Whether it's sugar or shopping, voyeuring or vaping, social media posts or the Washington Post, we all engage in behaviors we wish we didn't or to an extent we regret. This book offers practical solutions for how to manage compulsive overconsumption in a world where consumption has become the all-encompassing motive of our lives. In essence, the secret to finding balance is combining the science of desire with the wisdom of recovery. Then we jump to the conclusion chapter. We all desire a respite from the world, a break from the impossible standards we often set for ourselves and others. It's natural that we would want to seek a reprieve from our own relentless ruminations. Why did I do that? Why can't I do this? Look at what they did to me. How could I have done that to them? So we're drawn to any of the pleasurable forms of escape that are now available to us. Trendy cocktails, the echo chamber of social media, binge-watching reality shows, an evening of internet porn, potato chips and fast food, immersive video games, second-rate vampire novels. The list really is endless. Addictive drugs and behaviors provide that respite, but add to our problems in the long run. What if, instead of seeking oblivion by escaping from the world, we turn toward it? What if, instead of leaving the world behind, we immerse ourselves in it? Mohammed, you'll remember, was my patient who tried various forms of self-binding to limit his cannabis consumption, only to find himself right back where he started, progressing from moderation to excessive consumption to addiction at an ever faster cadence. He went hiking at Point Reyes, a nature trail just north of San Francisco, in hopes of finding refuge in an activity that had previously given him pleasure, as he once again tried to get control of his cannabis consumption. But every turn in the bend brought fresh memories of smoking weed. Hiking trips in the past had almost always occurred in a state of semi-intoxication. And so instead of being an escape, the hike turned into an agony of craving and a painful reminder of loss. He despaired of ever being able to wrestle his cannabis problem into submission. Then he had his aha moment. At one particular vista point where he had explicit memories of smoking a joint with friends, he brought the camera up to his eye and pointed it to a nearby plant. He saw a bug on a leaf and focused the camera further, zooming in on the beetle's bright red carapace, striated antennae, and ferociously hairy legs. He was mesmerized. His attention was snared by the creature in his crosshairs. He took a series of pictures, then changed his angle and took more. For the rest of the hiking trip, he stopped to take extremely close-up pictures of beetles. As soon as he did so, his cravings for cannabis decreased. "I had to force myself to be very still," he told me at one of our sessions in 2017. "I had to achieve a perfect stillness to take a good in-focus picture. That process grounded me, literally, and centered me. I discovered a strange, surreal, and compelling world at the end of my camera that rivaled the world I escaped to with drugs. But this was better, because no drugs were needed. Many months later, I realized Muhammad's path to recovery was similar to my own." The book is called Dopamine Nation, Finding Balance in the Age of Indulgence. It's written by Anna Lemke, M.D. Dopamine Nation by Anna Lemke. So the cheapest medicine we have right now is something called awe, A-W-E, awe. You know that feeling you get when you look up at the night sky, or when you look at your children, or when you walk through a forest and just look around and go, "Whoa, look at this," or walk along a big river. I make it a daily practice to find an opportunity to just look out and go, "Whoa, thank you. Thank you so much." And I don't know who I'm thanking, but I am blown away by it. And now there's some really astonishing science around awe. I wrote about this over at wisdomschool.com. The title of the article is "Awe is the Cheapest Medicine We've Got." And there are, you know, links and whatnot to it. A piece in the National Geographic this fall, it's called "The Life-Changing Power of Awe," is what got me started on this. Consider the findings that just keep stacking up. In 2023, there was a Harvard study that found that 15 minutes in nature can measurably improve mental health on the same order as moderate exercise or the normal dose of antidepressant pills. 15 minutes every day in nature. A 2022 brain imaging study of 63 adults found that a single hour-long walk in the forest measurably lowered amygdala activity. That's your brain's alarm system. When participants were later put under stress compared to people who had walked through a city as opposed to the forest. A 2015 Berkeley study of undergraduates found that the ones who reported more frequent experiences of awe had lower circulating levels of interleukin-6, which is a marker of chronic inflammation. And a dairy study from tracking 269 adults over 22 days found that on the days people experienced more awe, they reported about 20% less stress, fewer physical complaints, and greater well-being overall. Neuroscientist Virginia Sturm at UCSF has found that, quote, awe pulls the body out of the sympathetic fight-or-flight branch of the autonomic nervous system and into the parasympathetic rest and digest branch. Your vagus nerve wakes up, your heart rate drops, your inflammation drops. The default mode network, the part of your brain that does worrying, basically goes quiet. And this is remarkable stuff, and it's anchorable. So my recommendation, for what it's worth, is every day find an opportunity to spend, you know, like with this 2023 Harvard study, 15 minutes in nature experiencing awe, intentionally experiencing awe, is as effective as antidepressant pills or exercise in terms of mental health. It's powerful stuff. So what's on your mind today? David in Nacogdoches, Texas. Hey, David, what's up?
12: I was wanting to know, you know, that immunity they gave him with the taxes, mm-hmm. with the next, we are going to get another, you know, Democratic president. Can all that be overturned?
3: I would think so. I would think so. But it's kind of like closing the barn door after the horse is out, you know. I mean, he just got $100 million that he owes the IRS wiped off the slate.
12: Yeah, but that still can be overturned, right?
3: Well, I'm not sure we'll ever get the $100 million back.
12: Yeah, but I'm talking about the immunity. Court, it can be overturned.
3: Presumably. I believe so, David.
12: Okay, I
3: certainly
12: that
3: hope
12: was
3: so.
12: Concerning me.
3: I
12: that
3: hope
12: was
3: so.
12: Concerning me.
3: Yeah. Okay.
12: Thank you. I love your show, Tom.
3: Thanks, David. Great question. Kathy in Madison, Wisconsin. Hey, Kathy, what's up?
13: Hi, Tom. I was just thinking of remarks you made earlier about what can Democrats do now, and you talked about prosecutions in the states and everything. Mm-hmm. I'm wondering if it's feasible to do that under state RICO laws. There are 19 states with Democratic attorneys general. out of the 33 states that haven't, so actually Democrats have a majority of states with RICO laws. And from what little I know about RICO laws, they often allow seizure of assets, money, all that stuff for the ill-gotten gains that were obtained in corruption and all that other kind of stuff.
3: Yep.
13: You mentioned the oil industry. That was a corrupt bargain Trump made with the oil executives. He offered them, he said, give me $1 billion for my campaign, I'll grant your wish list. And that's exactly what he's been doing.
3: Yep.
13: And he's got his whole administration involved in that. He saw during the break a thing with Sean Duffy, the transportation secretary, of all that too.
3: Yep.
13: So I think maybe the Democrats ought to be appealing to their state AGs and to their district attorneys like Bonnie Willis in Georgia, who bought a massive RICO campaign.
3: I'm with you.
13: Yeah,
3: well said, Kathy. Well said. Kathy, I got to run. Thank you for the call. Cece in Northbrook, Illinois. Hey, Cece, what's up?
14: Well, Tom, I love your show.
3: Thank you.
14: That's what Democrats need more of. Play chess. Play the long game.
3: Agreed.
14: And So just kudos to you. But back to the last week, Tom, you encouraged me. You had me fired up. I was to call Roger on this bill to defend Taiwan Act. Mm-hmm. And as I was doing so, I thought, well, I might need to look it up and see what it is before I start endorsing it. Mm-hmm. And I did. And it was just a pretty general deal. But and it's been out since about a year now, mm-hmm. 25, the one that I looked at. And so I also thought I wanted to encourage people that I didn't think I was going to call my senator, too. But after I looked at it, this is in the House of Representatives, haven't even gotten out of committee, it looks like.
15: Yeah.
14: So I might just want to stick with my representative who wasn't on the list. It was only 26 people that co-sponsored it. Mm-hmm. So, but the lesson is I just stuck with that my representative, and that bill has been there for a year.
3: Yeah, it's a good start.
14: And another point, Tom, just so that people will know, maybe we need to be more precise in what we do. The Democrats do need to figure it out, and that I like the shadow committee thing, mm-hmm. but I'm in disagreement that I don't think they will get the publicity that they need on it, but it shouldn't be about publicity. This should be about having action items that are, when we get back in power, they're ready to go.
15: Yeah.
14: You got the people in place, you got the plan in place, everything is ready to go. So we don't get the media coverage that the Republicans will get, but we don't really need it at this point. You know what I mean, Tom?
3: Mm-hmm. Yeah, yeah, I get it. I do think, though, that if they did it right, that they could get a lot of media coverage. You know, this is the old joke, dog bites man is not a news story. Man bites dog is a news story. Democrats bite Trump. That's a news story.
14: Okay. I don't know if they're playing possum or if they have some type of secret. The Democrats, we just got a weak team. We just have to deal with a weak team. And you know, we can't be too hard on them. I understand we got conflicts with the PAC money and all that stuff.
15: Yeah.
14: But that doesn't necessarily mean they're corrupt. That's just the way. Don't hate the player, hate the game. That's just the way the game is played now.
3: It's a good way of putting
14: it, CC. Sorry.
3: Yeah, I get it. And I broadly agree. I mean, I'd like to see all Democrats refuse any

0: teachings. That's not something that Republican Christians do.
1: But they're not Christians.
0: I agree.
1: And I am so tired. I am so tired of people giving Christianity a bad name by pointing to these goofballs who say it's like a very nasty, exclusionary religion. It's not.
0: Yeah. Well, it shouldn't be. I mean, you know, if you are a follower of the teachings of Jesus, you are engaging in a religion that's quite different from what Franklin Graham and J.D. Vance are out there hustling.
1: Exactly. Yeah. I go to the food pantry every week, go to the thrift store every week, work with the homeless.
0: Good on you, Martha.
1: Because I'm a Christian.
0: Yep, exactly. I get it. I get it. I like to think of myself as that kind of Christian, too. Martha, thank you. Thank you for making such an important point. Bernice, in Santa Fe, New Mexico. Hey, Bernice, what's up?
2: Hi. Democrats' guiding light has to be that we have and we fight for principles, those being that we fight for human rights and constitutional rights for everyone. We don't choose. You know, we don't say, yes, we like gays. No, we don't like immigrants. Or we like Baptists, but not Catholics. You know, we have to, everyone has good health care. Everyone has a livable wage. Everyone gets clean water.
0: Yeah.
2: And I think if we hammer this message, you know, just constantly, this can be the winning message. I think this is the founder's intent, and it's what government should be, you know?
0: Yeah. Govern for the general welfare, as the Constitution's preamble
2: states. The commons, correct. Yeah. Or create a functional commons, I think,
0: Which
2: is a word I've heard from you long ago, the commons.
0: Yeah.
2: Yeah.
0: There you go.
2: It's so basic, I think.
0: Okay.
2: Yeah.
0: Well, thank you, Bernice. I agree with your analysis, and I think it's a good one, and I hope more Democrats will pick up that kind of a message. Bernice, thank you. And thanks for watching Free Speech TV. Good talking to you.
2: Yeah, thanks. Bye-bye.
0: Sure enough.

0: Mark in Seattle. Hey, Mark. Thanks for listening to KEXP. What's up?
1: Hey, Tom. How's it going?
0: Good.
1: Sport show, sport everything. I was reading in the paper last week, there's something in Congress going on about a $130 tax on electric vehicles for the owners that own them for driving on the road.
0: Yeah, it's to make up for the lack of gas tax. I'm not sure what's happening in Seattle. We just had a gas tax bill here in Oregon that got defeated in the election.
1: I think this is nationwide, though.
0: Oh, okay. Yeah, I get it. I mean, you know, having our highway repairs funded through the gas tax is a very imperfect mechanism. There as more and more electric vehicles are on the road, they've got to figure out a way to keep the roads paved. I think it should just come out of the general fund, frankly. But, you know, this is their...
1: I did drive your car the other day. It was kind of fun to drive. I haven't bought one yet, but...
0: You drove an Ioniq 5?
1: Oh, yeah, 2024, and it was on sale for like $12,000.
0: Oh, yeah.
1: Pretty cheap.
0: Yeah, they're, used EVs are just such a bargain right now. And I mean, you know, if you're paying, I'm paying 8 cents a kilowatt hour for electricity when I buy it from the utility right now, which means that it's costing me about the equivalent of 75 cent gallon gasoline. The average in the country is around 12, I think, or 13 cents a gallon, a kilowatt hour, which is the equivalent of around $1.20 a gallon gasoline. People are figuring this out. It's not a secret.
1: Well, like they say, it's a no-brainer.
0: Yeah, there you go. Mark, thanks for the call. Good to hear from you. I appreciate it.
1: All right, bye.
0: Yeah. Calvin in Grove City, Ohio. Hey, Calvin, you have the last minute. What's up?
2: I'm blessed to talk to you. And I want to say, my family, I got... Three of my grandparents graduated from college in 1800s.
0: Whoa.
2: Actually,
0: that was
2: 1884,
0: rare back then, yeah.
2: 1904, and 1905. And of the three, two of them came in 1720 into Virginia and one in Connecticut.
0: Mm-hmm.
2: And what happened was they had...
0: Kevin, I got to ask you to make your point because we're going to hit the end of the show here in just a second.
2: That's the reason why religion... is not probated in politics.
0: Oh.
2: So they came over here for religious wars.
0: Yep.

0: Yeah, you're absolutely
1: and what
0: right.
1: What happened was
0: we need to keep religion separate from politics. Calvin, you said it very well. Thank you. And congratulations on your family. Hey, thanks so much for being with us today. We'll be back same time, same place. In the meantime, don't forget, democracy is not a spectator sport. It requires all of us. That includes you. So get out there, get active, tag, you're it. There's so much we can do, and there's so much we have to do. We got a big job ahead of us. So anyhow, have a great afternoon. Be good to yourself and the folks around you. Stay safe. Eat your veggies, get your exercise, and I'll catch up with you.
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from the high desert in the great American Southwest. I bid you all good evening, good morning, good afternoon, wherever you may be in the world's prolific time zones, every single one of them covered by this program, like a blanket. Midnight in the Desert with Art Bell. And I am Art Bell. Hi. All right, let me begin with the rules of the show. They're simple. No bad language. And only one call per show. Drama, drama, drama. It looks like this will be the last show tonight for Leo Ashcraft. Now, I wasn't going to talk about this tonight because, but I have no choice because Leo is posting on Facebook and all over about it. I'm getting messages. Let's see, what am I getting? For example, now here's one. Email. Please save Dark Matter News. It's a great add-on to your show. Thank you. From Inpur? Inpu, I guess it is. Anyway, like that. Lots of messages like that. So I have no choice but to do what I always do and come to all of you and talk about what's happened. Here it is. Last night when I went on the air, some of you may have noticed that I was a little distracted. Well, I was. Leo and Keith were in this giant battle, hanging up on each other, that kind of deal. And I was in the middle of it, you know, trying to arbitrate. And this has been going on for a long time, and I've been in the middle trying to arbitrate. Well, trying to arbitrate just before the show is really a soul-sucking experience. And so if I sounded distracted, that's why. Today got worse. Today, I woke up with a call from Heather Wade, my producer. Boy, what a job she does. And she told me that Amy Martin, who is our news writer, that's right, she writes most of the news, actually, and may soon be doing it, had told her that Leo had received an offer from Coast to Coast. Oh, those people. A big money offer. And he was going to go. And he asked her to go with him. Wanted Amy to go with him. She said, oh, no. No, no, no, no. I am loyal to Art, and that's not going to happen. So finally, late in the day, I sent Leo an email and said, hey, you know, man up and talk to me, because I had left a message. Boy, he wasn't there. So he said, okay, you can call me now. So I called him, and he confirmed to me that indeed he had, it was true, he had had two offers from producers over at Coast, hadn't accepted yet, but was quitting anyway because he was angry with Keith. He couldn't do it anymore, he said, and just no matter what, couldn't get along with Keith. So that's what he says the reason is. So today has been indeed another day of drama. You know, he's putting posts up, Leo is now, on his Facebook saying that it's either me or Keith. Me or Keith. Keith and I have been together now for decades. That's not going to change. So whether it's Coast or somebody else, good luck in whatever endeavor comes next for you, Leo. But that's the story. Just, you know, in case people somehow get it wrong or don't know what's going on, they'll be able to refer back to this broadcast, the beginning of this broadcast anyway, and know what's been going on. And indeed, when you start arbitrating like that between two people screaming at each other, it's soul-sucking. That's what I call it, soul-sucking. And it's not easy to have happen just before you're going to go on the air. You know, it's one of those things.
So tonight will be his last broadcasts. All right, let's look briefly at the news. We're going to do open lines, by the way, tonight. Open lines. Guaranteed. Whatever you want to talk about is fair game. Anything paranormal would be good. Now, I am going to open up a special line. In fact, let me get that out now. In fact, let me mark it down in all of this drama. I didn't even do that. Let's see. Our special line is the Roswell line. That's what it is, by the way. Did you know that? Roswell, New Mexico. That's what you're calling when you call that special line. And it's 575, the area code, 208-7787. And our special line tonight is going to be dedicated to anybody out there who claims they are married to an alien. So it's I'm married to an alien line. Area code 575-208-7787 if you're married to an alien. The way I figure it, with Dr. Jacobs and what he said, and then the follow-up to that, there should be a ton of you out there married to an alien, right? Anyway, that's coming up in open lines tonight. Briefly looking at other news, the 26-year-old gunman who opened fire at a community college in an English class, killing nine, was an Army boot camp dropout, we now find out, who studied mass shooters before deciding to become one himself. So this is now a study that people do, I guess. How do you become a mass shooter? Let's probably Google it, I suppose. Good Lord. Millions of people along the East Coast are breathing a little easier after forecasters now are saying Hurricane Joaquin will probably veer out to sea and not harm them. It's still going to throw plenty of water in a place that has plenty too much water now. I mean, they are a mess. This would add to it. So, God, take it away from the East Coast. Could dump up to 15 inches of rain in places. So, horrible. Get this. A sagging global economy has finally caught up with the U.S. Nervous employers, it seems, pulled back on hiring in both August and September as China's economy slowed. Global markets sank. The market tanked for a while. Things are not good. So they've caught up to us. From theanomalous.com, the alien hunter shares a bizarre case from India, a case in which a woman claims to have been visited by what she calls the monkey people, who left mysterious marks on her body, and also what she says is an implant, get that, right under her skin on the shoulder. Some thinks it looks like a compacted hair follicle. However, Alien Hunter explains that it is in biologic casing of some sort and will be tested. It was removed surgically, and they're going to figure out what it is. Isn't that weird? So, I'm anxious. I want that report. It's been an unusually busy week for UFO traffic in Texas, seems, for some reason, as bright, flickering UFO-type objects were first spotted back in March in Houston. Is that right, Houston? And then the same lights have reappeared in the same area almost every night. This, according to an eyewitness, who has gathered so much footage, he is now going to produce a documentary on the lights. We'll have to call them the Houston Lights. So, okay, in a moment, when we come back, open lines, and as I mentioned, anything paranormal is fair game. Anything at all, really. Open lines means that, open lines, so anything you want to talk about. And one special line for any of you who... And there must be many, many, many, many of you out there, according to Dr.
Jacobs, and according to others that have been on the show lately, it's been sort of a theme, right? We're being invaded. They are here, half-human. How many of you think you're married to a half-human? So it's the I'm married to an alien line. And one more time, it is area code 575-208-7787. We'll take a break. When we come back, I'll do my hated how you call on Skype lecture, and we'll get underway with nothing but open lines all night long. I'm Art Bell, and this is Midnight in the Desert, raging in the nighttime.

0: Megawatt on the wild side of midnight. From the Kingdom of Nye, this is Midnight in the Desert with Art Bell. 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
1: Love. Absolutely love Girl Harmony, and I actually like this song better than the original. Anyway. All right. So we're about to get underway with Open Lines. But first, my ever requested, I know, I just can't do it enough, right? If you want to call the show, we have a national number, of course, right? One national number, actually more than that, but one main national number. How about that? Area code 952-225-5278. Once again, 1-952-225-5278. If you would like to call and sound like you're right here in the studio, we have Skype availability. Actually, two of them. One for North America, one for the rest of the world. If you're in North America, America, or Canada, simply go and download Skype to your, I don't care, to anything. I guess to your iPad or your iPhone or your Android, whatever. Download Skype. And once you've done it, ever so easy. Become familiar a little bit with Skype. And then put in, if you're in North America, you go to the little plus sign. You'll find it. It's not where you dial. It's a little plus sign. Add a contact. And add MITD51, as in midnight in the desert, right? MITD51. Then we'll be in your contacts. And when you want to call us, you just go to the contacts, go to MITD, and boom, call us. And boy, does it sound good, usually. I mean, you got to be close to the mic or using an iPhone or an Android or something. And then if you're outside of North America, you can put in MITD55. Anywhere in the rest of the world, MITD55, after you hit that little plus sign. All right, now that we've got all of that out of the way, let's rock, shall we? Let's go to the phones first, and you're on Midnight on the Air. Hi.
2: That's okay.
1: Hello? Hello? Going once, going twice, gone. Hi, you're on the air.
3: Art?
1: Yes.
3: Art, I am right now. This is like a dream come true. I can't believe I'm actually talking to the Art Bell. I can die a happy man. I don't want to die soon, but I can die a happy man. Holy moly.
1: Hopefully there's more in your life to make you happy than a short conversation with me. My goodness, guy.
3: I am so flabbergasted right now. I've been listening to you since I was like 15. So this is actually like you're like my Johnny Carson.
1: And you're like 60 now, right?
3: Oh, of course. You know it. I've had two things that have been bothering me since you have left the place that will not be named. John Teeter and Bob Lazar.
1: Yes.
3: Any updates on either John Teeter or Bob Lazar?
1: Well, one at a time. John Teeter has not been heard from by anybody. Number two, it is a popular misconception that I spoke with John. I did not. I think that was on the other show. And if he would like to talk to me, he's more than welcome to. In the meantime, we are pursuing other time travelers, and we've got some pretty good ones on the hook, so hang in there. It'll be coming up. Now, it was John Teeter and what else?
3: Bob Lazar.
1: Bob is a good friend, has been for a long time. I'm sure he would come on the air if I requested him to, but here's the thing about Bob. His story never changes. And that is to his credit. So if I were to have him back now, I mean, he came on and did a long show with me in which he went through every detail of what he did at Area 51, S4. And that's it. I mean, yes, we could have him back, but it would be, a kind of a replay of what we've already done. So his story doesn't change.
3: Hey, Mark, one last thing before I bounce from your lovely show. If one day your archives could be opened up, I know many millions of us would be absolutely dancing the streets for joy.
1: Okay,
3: we love you.
1: Okay,
3: we love you.
1: Thank you very much. That's an impossibility. The archives are owned by what is now called iHeartRadio. And that's the old archives. Now, we have begun to build very substantial archives, I might add, on this program. So if you are a time traveler, you've already got hours and hours and hours and hours of archives, and we continue to build new ones every night. Let's go to Skype, and Stephen, hello.
4: Hello, Art. How are you doing tonight?
1: I'm doing fine, actually.
4: Excellent. And speaking of the archives, I wanted to do a quick plug for being a time traveler. It was about last week. In the past 2 weeks, I've been extremely busy, and I fell behind on some of the shows. I couldn't get the chance to listen. And right. So I went to the archives. I load them up on a multimedia, like a little MP3 player, and then I played it in my car
1: right.
4: on a long trip. And let me tell you, it sounded absolutely amazing, and like the speaker system in my car, and it sounded like the whole radio experience.
1: I know. The audio that we're able to produce when everything is right is astronomically good, and that translates, of course, to the archives. Hope you caught up on some good shows. What did you hear?
4: I did. What was the one, the last, about the nuclear? I didn't get a chance to listen to the nuclear.
1: That'll cheer you right up.
4: That was a very interesting show, to say the least. I actually had one quick question to you, because I know a lot of people want to talk to you, but I had an interesting question for you that I don't think I've ever heard you mention. And the question is, now that you're back on the air, and I kind of want to ask you, how does it make you feel, kind of talk about your legacy, like, how does it make you feel to know that so many people are impacted by your voice alone? And just how does that feel? Like, what have you ever described that before?
1: No, I haven't, but I'll try, Stephen. Thank you. Yeah, I guess I'm at the age where people begin talking about legacies, right? You're a legend and all this stuff. I hate it. Actually, I hate that stuff. I really do. I am still creating, so I guess that would be my answer. My legacy is not to be written yet, because I am still creating. And I guess I'll be doing that all my life. So I speak not of my legacy at this point, nor the legendary stuff. I appreciate it all. It's very nice, but I am still creating. Let's go back to the phones and say, hello there. You are on the air.
5: Hi, Art. This is Flashbound Polaric. I'm listening at shortwave WTWW on 5085 kilohertz. Great signal comes most of the nights, but, you know, it is nice to get on the computer a couple nights. And when I did that, the sound quality was audio stereo, very nice. And I wish I could do it all the time, but I just don't have internet connection, where I spend a lot of my time on the Continental Divide doing astronomy. And because of the dark skies and the proximity to the VLA, we don't have very good internet connectivity there. But I have been exploring this Martian cliff-dwelling creature, which was photographed by photographs.
1: Yeah, that's a hell of a photograph. You know, hold on, sir. If you know what? If that's a rock, then I'll eat it. I don't believe that's a rock at all. That's some kind of creature.
5: I think I knew you'd say that once you studied it. And what we have found, we've been doing exobioanalysis. And, you know, back engineering, in other words, back engineering is analysis. So then we reverse that and say, okay, if we were building a Martian creature, how would we do it and do forward engineering? And what has come from that exercise is we now know how to build a Martian space suit that can take in carbon dioxide, turn it into oxygen for breathing, and just use very simple inputs like water and sunlight.
1: Well, that's lovely, but I'm not ready to book a ticket.
5: No, but by looking at the physiology of how this Martian creature works.
1: Oh, by the way, let me add one more thing. How to build a Martian alien or a Martian creature? I guess would be home world to the Martian, right? So it seems to me, from almost all the pictures I've looked at of Mars, and I've looked at thousands, the best way to build a Martian creature would be with rocks.
5: Well, there's plenty of that available, but there's also carbon dioxide, and carbon dioxide can be turned into oxygen just the way it's been done on Earth with diatoms. We've got, I think I sent you some links to pictures of diatoms on Mars as well as of the creature itself. And the diatoms is what generated the oxygen on Earth. We used to have an atmosphere that was rich in carbon dioxide, just like Mars, and a lot of nitrogen and carbon dioxide, nothing to breathe.
1: All right, well, now, listen to me. If you're really serious about this, in my opinion, sir, what you should do is immediately get hold of NASA, because you make a lot of money. I don't know if NASA's figured it out, or if this is new technology. Sounds new. And so if you really can do that, then by all means, my goodness. Yes. Definitely. Let's go to Oklahoma City. Hello there.
6: Hello.
1: Yes, sir.
6: Oh, hi, Art. Yeah, this is Mike. We're just south of Oklahoma City there.
1: Yes, sir.
6: Hey, enjoy your show, man. I'm sure glad you got back on, et cetera, et cetera. Get all that out of the way. I've had some very close encounters with UFO craft and the beings.
1: Okay, well, you know what, sir? You're on my I'm married to an alien line, is what you're on.
6: Oh, I have this down as your Roswell line. You said 575-208-7787.
1: Yeah.
6: Mm-hmm. Yeah. Isn't that your Roswell?
1: It is, but that's my I'm married to an alien line. Didn't you hear me at the beginning?
6: Wouldn't you know it?
1: So, are you married to an alien?
6: No, sir.
1: All right. Well, I'm sorry. I've got to enforce the rules or it doesn't work. Thank you for the call. I apologize. But really, the rules is the rules. Sorry about that. Let's go to Mike on Skype. Hello, Mike.
7: Hey, how are you doing?
1: I'm doing fine.
7: Hello? I want to tell you about something that happened to me. I used to grow tobacco down near Port Burwell, on the shore of Lake Erie, about a mile from Lake Erie.
1: Yes, sir.
7: And there's a small graveyard there.
1: Yes.
7: And everyone wonders where a lot about. And they see things. And the people that work at the nursery say they see a hearse go down the road and then disappears in front of their eyes while they're driving down that road.
1: So you mean like ghostly things?
7: Yeah, and the horse drawn with horses. You know, yeah, this is crazy.
1: That's more like some kind of a time slip or something, huh?
7: Yeah, well, yeah. And all over my farm, people are seeing shadow people and stuff from that time. When we were hoeing tobacco one time, we were hoeing tobacco down the field, and then all of a sudden we see these people going into that graveyard and putting flowers on the grave.
1: Is the graveyard on your farm?
7: Yes, it's on our property.
1: Well, see, there's your first problem. Probably it's not good to have a graveyard on your farm.
7: Well, it's not our choice, Art.
1: Well, I understand.
7: This, I think it's called the Berean... I could look it up for you. It's Wolfman here, so I can get back to you on that and give you the details.
1: Okay. I'm just saying, you know, graveyard.
7: Anyways, ghost. One time I was walking down that road at night, because it spooks everyone out, right? So,
1: yes.
7: Wow. Okay, this is the thing that I want you to hear, Art.
1: Okay, go.
7: I saw, this is strange. I'm going to go right into it.
1: Please.
7: Fireflies follow me around.
1: That's bad.
7: They give me power.
1: You got to really hurry, sir. We've got news coming.
7: Okay, anyways, the fireflies were in the trees. They're following me. I went to the fireflies. All of a sudden, this thing comes out. I said, show yourself. I knew there was something there. And a firefly comes out in front of my face and then blows up into a 2-foot sphere of light.
1: Holy mackerel.
7: And I don't understand what that is. I'd like to.
1: You can't. What did I say about bad language?
7: I'm sorry. I'm sorry, Art.
1: So a firefly
7: scared the crap out of me.
1: Okay, I'll let that go. So a firefly blew up into something 2 feet wide. Is that right?
7: Yes, 2 feet wide in front of my face, and I could feel the sentience coming off of it.
1: Yes. Well, next time you're going to want to swat it faster.
7: Well. I had a staff with me that I carry because of wolves and creatures, because it's way out, you know, it's in the boonies, right?
1: But you can't even fly with the staff.
7: But the staff didn't make me feel comfortable. I ran as fast as I could.
1: See, I would have done the same thing, sir. Okay, thank you very much for the call. We're up against the news here. It is open lines tonight. Anything, obviously, as you can tell already, anything you want to talk about is fair game. From the high desert, this is Midnight in the Desert, Raging in the Nighttime.

0: midnight in the desert doesn't screen calls. We trust you. 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
1: Well, all right. We're in open lines. Anything you want to talk about is absolutely fair game. However, we do have a special line. It's called the I'm Married to an Alien line. That's right. I'm Married to an Alien line, and I think it should be full. It is full. We'll go to one in a moment. And it is full because if Professor Jacobs and others are right, there's lots and lots of hybrids out there, you know, half us, half them. And there is nothing closer than a marriage. Husband and wife, they know every little mood of the other. So if you have detected that your other, as it were, is no longer fully human, then I want to hear from you. And let us go there to I'm Married to an Alien line, way back in the Midwest. Hi, you're on the air.
2: Hello?
1: Yes.
2: Art, it's an honor and a privilege. I've been listening to you for years, and just glad to hear you back.
1: Well, thank you. Good to be back. And you are obviously, because of this line, you're married to an alien, right?
2: Well, I questioned it for years, what was wrong with her, but after listening to Dr. Jacobs the other night, now I know.
1: All right. What are the signs? I mean, hopefully she's not there listening, right?
2: No, she's not.
1: Okay, good. I don't want to hear a sudden shot in the background or a scream and then know you're gone. So you think she's an alien. Why? I mean, what are the signs that she displays?
2: There is absolutely no... I've never met anyone like her that has no emotion, no compassion, no... I mean, it's just a stone-cold, constant... serious demeanor about her.
1: Really? That cold?
2: Absolutely. Absolutely. I mean, she has tried to destroy me more than once.
1: Oh, my God. But, I mean, just stony cold. I can't believe it. That's horrible. Hold on a second. Just let me get in the mood for this.
3: You're as cold as ice. You're willing to sacrifice.
1: Does that about wrap it up?
2: That's the theme song right there.
1: Yeah.
2: Absolutely.
1: Yeah. Oh, that's horrible. She probably wasn't that way in the beginning, or you wouldn't have married her, right?
2: That's correct. That's correct. And as soon as, and I'm sure you've heard those stories before, as soon as you say I do, then all of a sudden everything changes. And honestly, I couldn't believe anyone could be like this. But
1: I mean, she obviously has to respond when you speak, but it's kind of like a cold. I mean, how would you describe her voice when she talks to you? It's sort of a
2: it's a monotone. It's you know, the eyes. I mean, people that
1: I will do as you ask, honey.
2: No, it wasn't that either. You will do as I ask, honey.
1: You will do as I ask. And has it been ongoing that way for how long now?
2: Oh, over 15 years.
1: And if you disobey?
2: There's been some...
1: awful things?
2: Horrible things.
1: We don't even want to talk about them here on the air, right?
2: Exactly, because I will not fight back, so...
1: So these are like scars that will be with you forever.
2: Oh, I'm afraid so.
1: See, now Dr. Jacobs, sir, says that these are not friendly aliens, and I guess you're ready to confirm that fact.
2: Absolutely. I agree 100%. My mother thinks that she's a vampire, but I think, after listening to Dr. Jacobs, I think she's an alien. So
1: not only your wife... Oh, God, this is unbelievable. All right, well, you know, I wish Leo luck earlier. I really wish you luck, sir.
2: Well, I appreciate it, Art, because
1: you need
2: I'm
1: it.
2: Trying to distance myself, but I hope I can do it, you know, fully get away 100%.
1: Awful. All right, sir, thank you for the call, and good luck.
2: Thank you, Art. I appreciate talking to you so much.
1: Yeah, take care. That's a sad story. That's a really sad story. I'm not sure I can go on picturing him night after night after... Cody, hello there. You're on the air on Skype.
4: Oh, hi.
1: Hi. Hi.
4: So actually, I guess I can consider myself one of the younger viewers of the show. I've been listening to you only for like a couple of years.
1: I suppose you could stare at the computer, you know, as you listen. So you're a listener, actually.
4: Yeah. I mean, I've just, like, actually, the way I heard of you, I actually had to go through, like, the old archives of, like, your old Ghost to Coast shows, and that's how I discovered you.
1: That's right.
4: And I just thought you were so much better than, I guess, the older show, as you would put it. So I want to talk about my dad.
1: Before you do, would you like to express any, I don't know, sympathy, compassion for the last caller? I'm broken up about that.
4: Not much. I really have no say in that kind of thing.
1: All right. Okay. Anyway.
4: But my story kind of revolves around my dad. See, okay. he's an electrician.
1: Yes.
4: And so, but in the past, he's had his own little experiences with, like, the paranormal and stuff like that, with, like, Ouija boards. He's had, like, just little small, like, trinkets of, like, events that he couldn't explain. But, and he's told me all about them. But the one that always sticks with me is when, He went to go work at someone's house, and because he's an electrician, as I said, and the people at the house seemed to be like, you know, normal people, but he kind of picked up of you know, kind of weird stuff.
1: Yeah,
4: like
1: sure.
4: He saw like books about a lot of books on Hitler in like some of the rooms, and a lot of weird bird masks, and
1: ew.
4: He had to get to this one room to work on their fuse box, and they're like, we have to clear a bit of stuff out, so can you come the next day? And he's, you know, he's like, okay. So he comes the next day, and then he opens the room, and what do you know, on the ground is a giant pentagram. So,
1: ooh.
4: Yeah, so he's thinking, oh, I just better finish my job and get the heck out of here.
1: I'm trying to sit here and imagine what was in the room that they cleared out. Good God.
4: Yeah, and then he had part of his job, he had to fish the wires through the attic. So he was going through the attic, and then as he was clearing the insulation, he found this little leather box. This little leather box, and it had this red wax stamp right in the middle with this symbol. He didn't know what it was, so he actually kind of just sat there for quite a bit of time just staring at this box, and he was like, should I open this, or...
1: Probably not.
4: Yeah, he decided, like, he was like, you know, knowing my luck, I'll probably release hell on the world.
1: Yes.
4: So he just kind of, like, put it back underneath, finished his job, and got out. And, you know, a couple months later passed, and then my grandfather came, and he handed him the newspaper. It turned out that a house got raided by the police.
1: Oh?
4: Yeah, and, well, no, that's about it. It's just he didn't know what else happened. He kind of...
1: He didn't know what they were raided for?
4: I guess just satanic ritual activity.
1: That's not illegal. Remember, we live in the home of the brave.
4: Well, no, I'm in
1: the free.
4: So
1: you're allowed to do that stuff. Where do you live?
4: Canada.
1: Where?
4: Canada. Toronto.
1: Oh, Canada.
4: Yeah.
1: Oh, okay. Well, maybe in... Oh. So
4: yeah,
1: in Canada,
4: I don't know if
1: in
4: did
1: Canada,
4: any more illegal activity or not? But
1: wow,
4: I guess he never really heard about like anything else. He never heard about like any of like if that box was ever found. But I always kind of just wondered what was in that box. So.
1: Scary stuff, eh?
4: Yeah, and before I just hang up because it is a pleasure to talk with you, I think I have a recommendation for a future guest because you're into the whole Ouija board stuff. And
1: no,
4: there's
1: I'm
4: this
1: not.
4: Guy on
1: no,
4: the-
1: I'm not. No, I'm not.
4: Yeah, I know, but I know there's this guy on YouTube. His page is called Live Sci-Fi, and all he does is just sit around playing with Ouija boards, and he records what – he also has a recording device, and he records what he hears,
1: mm-hmm.
4: and he actually picks up some pretty scary stuff. So that's
1: Well, bully for him, but my estimation is one day they'll be picking him up in little pieces somewhere.
4: Yeah, I just
1: somewhere.
4: Think that's the type of guy you should get in contact with for, like, a future show.
1: Well, I'll think about it. Thank you.
4: All right, thanks. All right,
1: you have a good night. So the little box virtually said everything but Pandora on it. Don't forget, folks, if you think you're married to an alien, and he or she is not within earshot, difficult at this time of night, I'm sure, call I'm Married to an Alien line at area code 575-208-7787. The last story was gripping and scary beyond all belief. Remember, she told him, essentially she is in charge. You will do as I say from this moment on. Right after the vows. Hello there in Washington, I think. You're on the air.
5: Hello, Art. How are you doing?
1: I'm doing fine. Where, in fact, are you, actually?
5: I'm in Washington, D.C. Art, I have to tell you, I've been followed by the presence or the spirit of my grandfather for a long time.
1: How do you know it's your grandfather?
5: And the things that I've talked to my mother and my aunt about their life.
1: Yes.
5: But only he would know. And I know it's my grandfather because my grandfather used to build houses, and he built the church back home in North Carolina. And I'm building in my mother and my aunt's house right now. And
1: are you able to see him?
5: I can feel his presence. And Art, it's incredible because he tells me things to do. Like, I started my own publishing business with my fiance. And can I mention the name of it, Art?
1: No, I'd rather you don't. Okay. I know you want the plug, but I'm sorry, but really not.
5: Don't need the plug, Art. We're pretty good as we are right now.
1: Anyway, so you okay.
5: And he's told me things to do, and it's been, you know, working consecutively. I mean, from the business to working with my mom and aunt, I know it's my grandfather. I can feel his presence. And sometimes I can even smell his tobacco.
1: Oh. Okay. Well, listen, what can I tell you, my friend? But hang in there, and hopefully your granddad's a good guy. It'll be good advice, and you'll rise to the top.
5: Thank you, Art. Hey, right. Art, welcome back.
1: Thank you. Very nice. I'm Married to an Alien line, I believe, in New Orleans, Louisiana. Hello. Hello there. Are you?
6: Yes.
1: Oh, you are there. Okay, good.
6: Oh, I'm sorry. I was talking to you for a second, but you must not have heard me. I was talking to myself over here.
1: Yeah, sorry about that. You're in the New Orleans area, right?
6: Yes.
1: Married to an alien for real?
6: Yes, I actually am.
1: Okay. All right, let's go through this. I mean, when did you realize that your wife was, well, one of them?
6: Okay. Well, you see, here's the thing. You don't really, okay, it's not like I married a gray alien from the sky that she crash-landed and it was like E.T.
1: I know. Listen, according to Dr. Jacobs, they look absolutely normal.
6: Well, here's the thing. This is more normal, not the whole Marion part. I mean, well, that's normal too, but there's a lot. Most, I'd say about 3% of the population, more or less, tears or aliens, you know. It's been going on forever, Art. And the fact of the matter is that I ended up marrying one, and I found out after the fact. I mean,
1: she was converted after you married her?
6: Well, here's the thing. She's nice. I'm not going to say my wife's name, Cynthia.
1: No, don't.
6: Sorry.
1: Well, you just said it.
6: Gosh. Okay. Anyway,
1: do you want to terminate this call before you get in trouble?
6: No.
1: All right, then tell me about her.
6: Okay. Okay, here's the thing. She is a person. She acts like a person. She, you know, she's a hardworking woman. She has a great job. She is a person. Thing of the matter, fact of the matter is the type of alien she is. Her species sends people, sends their kind. I'm trying to say the right nomenclature down to Earth, and basically in human form. Spiritually, and it's not like appearance-wise, but spiritually, the soul, the brain, the inner workings, the inner tubing, if you will, that's all alien.
1: The inner tubing? That is what you said. You don't have to get any more graphic than that.
6: Yeah.
1: The inner tubing.
6: Yeah.
1: Okay. Wow.
6: You know, I'm trying to speak radio lingo.
1: I'm starting to get scared. Yeah. Inner, yikes.
6: Yes, but... This
1: don't give me any more on that. That's enough.
6: Okay, they're not here to invade the planet. They're not here. It was basically originally to save their species. You've heard about the alien abductions where, you know, people were abducted and guys, you know, their seed was taken from them and stuff like that, and it was to help save the species. Well, this was the same. This was another route to help save the species. The only difference is, it started out as an experiment, and then, of course, once you have people here, once you have the aliens here, they begin to breed, they begin to populate, the bloodline goes down. I mean, Art, you might have alien blood in your veins, for all we know. And I know my son does, and my son looks just like me and not like her.
1: But well, you would have to say your son certainly has alien blood in his veins, right?
6: She is... half alien. Her mother is a human being. Her mother was actually born in Oahu, Hawaii. Her father
1: sounds like the president's story.
6: Yeah. Her father is just like her.
1: Yes.
6: She, you know, alien on the inside, human on the outside.
1: Right.
6: But her uncle and I believe her grandmother, who I haven't met, is actually from another dimension. I can't even pronounce the name.
1: Okay, how does this, if you don't mind, how does this manifest in your wife? What is it you notice about your wife that makes you even believe this?
6: She bleeds green.
1: She does what?
6: She bleeds green.
1: She bleeds green?
6: Yeah, oh yeah. Yes.
1: Like light green? Dark green? Shocking green?
6: Or like, it's like the baby food green color, you know what
1: I'm saying? Oh, God, Gerber green.
6: Yeah, yeah, you don't want to, so that's why I tell her not to pick roses with thorns and stuff. You don't want the green blood coming from the fingers and stuff.
1: Oh.
6: Yeah. I asked her, and I joke around all the time, I asked her.
1: Well, that's no joke. That's no joke.
6: I joke around and ask her if she could take me back to her home planet, you know, it's no joke. It ends up in fights all the time. And,
1: sure it does.
6: And, I mean, I don't even know if she has a birth control. I mean, even by saying this right
1: maybe
6: now...
1: Maybe she doesn't even need it. Well, she does. I mean, you've got a son, right? It is by her.
6: I know. I mean, if Trump becomes president, he hears I'm actually not... actually married to an illegal alien from outer space. Who knows what he's going to do, you know?
1: Well, I'll tell you this. You'll have to fill out one hell of a lot of paperwork.
6: Well, look, here's the thing.
1: It's hard enough getting my bride here from the Philippines. You try it from another planet or galaxy, and any idea where she's from, by the way?
6: It's way at the star system, way, way, way out. You know the, what's that one star called? The big red one.
1: Mars.
6: Canis Majoris.
1: Oh, that's a star. I'm sorry. So even past Alpha Centauri, way out there.
6: Yeah.
1: All right. All right. So I've got to leave the line, but bleed green, my God. This is Midnight in the Desert. I'm Art Bell. Can you imagine that? Gerber green. from the high desert, it just keeps coming.

0: 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These calls are unscreened for your listening pleasure. 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
1: Open lines, anything goes, anything at all. But we do have a special line, and it's called I'm Married to an Alien line. So if you're married to an alien for real, the number is area code 575-208-7787. Only if you're married to an alien, okay? So if you look in your loved one's eyes and you see Gerber Green or whatever. Oh, look at this. I'm sorry about that. When we go into open lines, we get so many calls that Skype throws up its hands and quits. It just did that. So, everybody, please be patient with Skype. I'll bring it back up. I can do that when it just quits. So, keep trying. As with the phones, you know, if Skype doesn't answer, try and try again. It will eventually, as I'm about to prove now, and go outside the country to Mark. Hello, Mark.
2: Yeah, hi, Art. Good morning.
1: Good morning.
2: Or good evening to you. I have a true story. Now, I'm not claiming causality here, but this was very strange.
1: All right.
2: In May of this year, May 2nd, actually, I was on a flight from Frankfurt to Sevilla, Spain.
1: Right.
2: Lufthansa flight number 1140.
1: Wow. Right.
2: Sitting on the window near the wing. And I decided I was going to try and do an experiment. And I'm not claiming causality, but I looked out the window after about an hour into the flight, and I looked up and I concentrated, and I said, if there are aliens out there, please give me a sign.
1: And you wanted the sign while you were in the middle of probably at 30,000 feet?
2: Yes, and we were just about to go over the Pyrenees, and I concentrated for about 15 to 20 minutes, and I was sitting next to the left wing. And about 20 minutes after I was really seriously concentrating on this,
1: yes,
2: the engines cut back substantially, almost to a glide, and the pilot came on the microphone on the intercom system and announced that there is a kleine Riss, a small crack in the cockpit windshield.
1: Whoa!
2: This is true. Now, I'm not claiming causality, but this is very strange that this happened within 15 to 20 minutes of me really concentrating and looking out the window. And we made a pretty much a glide emergency landing in Madrid.
1: Oh, my God. And what a story.
2: True story.
1: Well, you know, you better time your wishes and your intent throwing better.
2: Well, let me tell you, when we got off the plane, the cockpit door was open, and the pilot did a wonderful job, but he understated what really happened. The windshield did not blow out, but it was completely shattered. It was still in the window. It was still in the window frame, but it was completely shattered. It was not a small crack, as he had told us.
1: Well, they always underplay that stuff, Mark, of course.
2: So I don't know if I should take responsibility for that, but that really happened.
1: Well, it sounds like you are taking responsibility. See you later, Mark.
2: Bye, Art.
1: Bye. I think he's in Germany. I hope I got that right. Anyway, can you imagine? You certainly would imagine that you did it. I am married to an alien. Oh, you gave up? Well, maybe not. Maybe I punched the wrong line. Hi there.
3: Hey.
1: I'm married to an alien, right? That's you.
3: Well, I was about 13 years ago.
1: Uh-huh. So,
3: I came to my senses.
1: Yes.
3: And got the hell out of that deal.
1: Did you, when you filed for divorce, I'm assuming you filed?
3: No, she did. She couldn't stand me either.
1: Oh.
3: But here's the deal. They took us to the home planet.
1: What do you mean they?
3: The aliens, her home planet, the alien masters took us to the home planet.
1: Holy smokes.
3: And, well, what they were doing was doing research on the mating and reproductive habits of the human species.
1: They wanted to observe you in marital bliss?
3: But basically, procreation.
1: That's horrible. Absolutely horrible. And
3: they gave a demonstration with two of their aliens, two of their creatures. They wrapped their tentacles
1: together. Like alien, don't tell me, sir. Alien porn, so to speak.
3: Well,
1: probably to get you in the mood. I'm sure it would ruin the whole experience. I mean, tentacles.
3: The weird thing is, it only lasted about 8 seconds. They shuddered and vibrated a little bit.
1: Yeah.
3: And then the female alien's back opened up,
1: yeah,
3: and a baby popped out, a baby alien.
1: That quick?
3: And then they said, well,
1: wait a minute,
3: yes,
1: that fast?
3: Yes. And they said, well, how do you mate on Earth? So we, you know, hesitantly did it. And they got kind of a...
1: Look, I don't even know how to ask this, but I've got to ask. When requested to do such a thing, after being taken to another planet with a bunch of aliens standing around, probably rooting you on, or whatever the alien equivalent of a root is, how could you do that? I mean,
3: well, Art, obviously we did it for science. We did it.
1: Oh, really? Yeah, but not our science. It's their science.
3: Well, yeah, but the thing is, they got a puzzled look on their little alien faces, and they said, "Well, where's the baby?" And we explained to them that on Earth
1: 9 months.
3: Nine months.
1: And so I'm curious, sir, 9 months later, what happened?
3: Well, we didn't stick around. They apparently weren't very impressed, and they kept wondering why I was kind of hurrying there toward the end. But
1: So did you have a child with this

0: Intergalactic.
1: Never mind. It was just a joke. What's up?
0: Well, I'm the guy that sent you the audio on your video on your dream.
1: Oh, you're the one who put that together. Yeah. That is so cool. It is so cool, Michael. And anybody who has not seen it, Keith, back up to the top of the site with it, please. Keith will know what I'm talking about. Put it back up to the top of the site. This is Michael, who put together the animation of my dream of encountering an alien saucer while I was in a bus. It's the doggonest thing you've ever seen. Michael, you're very talented. How did you do that?
0: Well, I've been doing 3D animation. It's just a hobby for about 3 years, or for about 10 years. And I always listen to your programs, and I heard your story about the dream, and I thought, I'm going to make an animation about that.
1: Man.
0: And I sent it to Keith, because I can't, you know, post it. I sent it to Keith, and I said, if you like it, you can post it. And
1: all right, let me give you full credit. You want to give your last name on the air?
0: Mike Gingrich.
1: Michael Gingrich, right, G-I-N-G-R-I-C-H, and you deserve the credit because, man, that thing is awesome. So now it's back up at the top of the page, Michael, and everybody can go over to artbell.com right now and take a look.
0: Well, the thing I appreciate is that you liked it and that Keith liked it, and I really appreciate that.
1: No, I didn't like it. I loved it, and so did Keith. Keith sent me a text saying, oh, God, Art, you got to see this right now. And so I took a look, and I just laughed and laughed and laughed. Great job, Michael. Thank you.
0: Thank you.
1: Take care, buddy. That's Michael Gingrich. Wow, the guy who did that animation. You've got to see that animation. Seriously. It's at artbell.com. By now, I would probably suspect Keith has it to the top of the page. But it was really cool. Really, really cool. Phoenix, Arizona, you're on the air on the phone. Hi.
2: Hello, Art.
1: Hello. Yes.
2: Well, that was pretty quick. This is Ryan out in Sonoran Desert, Buckeye, Arizona again. It's great to hear your voice out here.
1: If you're complaining, I can put you back on hold.
2: Oh, no, no. When I called before, like usually there's a wait, so I was just...
1: phone lines are full. I just happened to pick that line, so lucky you.
2: That's fine. How's Asia doing? Is she doing better?
1: Yes. She went through a week of being at home, missing school. Must be heartbreaking. Missing school. That's pretty serious stuff. You know, she had 103.5 temperature, and that scared the you-know-what out of me.
2: Yeah, I hope she's doing better, and I'm glad to hear that. I was just going to throw a couple things at you here, and how about, have you thought about bringing back the honors to the final call, saying goodnight to the world in America? And have you thought about, remember you used to do that years ago, the voice box, when JC would call you, you would have that funny sound.
1: Yes, I'm the one who put that voice box together and adapted it to broadcast. But JC is missing. JC may have passed into the next life. You know, you got to wonder how he's doing, too. When he got to the gates, I wonder if they recognized him. Oh, you're our guy. You were the one calling Art Bell, right?
2: Yeah, he used to call you the devil and all this, but he would listen and call you, so that was interesting. So he would call you all these names, but he would still listen. So.
1: Oh, yes.
2: And, it was funny when one night he called you. This is back in 97. I don't know if you remember it, but he used to tell you that he used to shoot at cats with a pellet gun or something. And with the voice box, you would say something about
1: pass the pellets
2: and praise the Lord.
1: Yeah. well, anybody who shoots pellets at cats ought to be horsewhipped. And if you're still alive, JC, and you hear that, there you go. I'm a cat person. Sorry. All right.
2: Okay,
1: well, listen.
2: Art, this is... Can I ask you one more thing?
1: Yes, yes, yes, sure.
2: Oh, great. This is about, rest in peace, to Colonel Philip J. Corso.
1: Yes, indeed.
2: There's been a lot of people who have come out and disputed

0: some of the things he said.
1: I know.
0: And I understand some of it, okay? I read the Day After Roswell book, but I look at his record, how honorable he was, served the country.
1: I know.
0: During World War II, highly decorated. And that classic show on July 23rd, 1997 with Colonel Alexander and...
1: Boy, you're a good record keeper. You know, here's what I would say. Here's what I would say. I would say that the way he laid it out seemed logical to me. In other words, if you were going to integrate alien technology from a crash, that's how you would do it. You would parcel it out slowly to industry and defense, and that's how you do it. So it made sense to me.
0: And wash your hands from it and let the companies take credit for.
1: You've got
0: and
1: it.
0: The thing that was about that show, which was crucial, is that Alexander backed up what he was saying, is where he was at, his record.
1: That's right.
0: This is my point of all this. The very end of the show, I'm amazed that people haven't picked this up, but at the end of the show, you asked Colonel Corso, why are you coming for now, Colonel? And he told you something that was very telling to me that stuck with me all these years. And he said he's doing it, that he did it for the grandkids, for his boys, that he wanted to have a record for them. So I don't think somebody who is at the end of their life, because he died the following year, sadly.
1: Right.
0: And
1: right.
0: He said that he wanted the record for his grandkids. I just can't see someone like that disrespect his family, disrespect his... dishonor his grandkids. And I just wanted to put that out there, is to me that what's what really convinced me that he was telling the truth.
1: Good for you. I thought he was telling the truth too, sir. Thank you for the call. I thought Colonel Corso absolutely was telling the truth. And I, you know, when you spend hours interviewing somebody like this, I'm not saying that you have an absolute truth detector, but my BS detector is pretty darn good. And Corso came across as absolutely the real thing to me. So, you know, I'm not sure what to say, except I think he was the real deal. And beyond my thinking he was the real deal, the way he laid it out, as I just mentioned, made sense to me. If you were going to release new technology that had come into your hands as a result of a crash at Roswell, that's exactly how you would do it without creating, you know, all kinds of very serious suspicion. Don't you think? I do. Let's go to Daniel on Skype. Daniel, hello.
2: Hello, Art.
1: Hi.
2: Roswell's.
1: Thank you.
2: Hey, I wanted to know if it was possible. I know you've been bringing a lot of the good things from the past shows back again, and I'd like to know if we could possibly do a mass concentration experiment for some positive results to happen. And also, I have another comment. I have a question about what happened between you and Jimmy Church. He's claiming now that your famous phone call was a fake by a person who called in and is claiming that he did it as a hoax.
1: I have no idea. Jimmy Church one thing at a time here. He's a guy who claimed that he had this deep association with me, sir, that I called him all the time. I listened to his show constantly, and he was filling in for me and all this kind of stuff. And it was all baloney. I had talked to him one time in my life and one time only on the phone in a group call. That was it. But the way he sounded and the postings he was making, it was like he was part of my genetic family or something.
2: Yeah.
1: Honest with you, so... You know, people do that. I guess they try and attach themselves to other people.
2: He seems to have went the George way.
1: Well, anyway, sir, have a good night.
2: Thank you.
1: You bet. Take care. That was a strange deal indeed. All right, to the phones and whoever this is in Florida. Hello.
3: Hey, Art. How are you tonight, sir?
1: Well, just fine, actually.
3: Good. You know, more and more I'm starting to think that a lot of these mass shootings that have been occurring,
1: yes,
3: tragically,
1: yes,
3: I'm starting to think that the government has a connection to it when it comes to, you know, their experiments with mind control. and things. I know that might sound a little strange, but I got this strange feeling when
1: sounds a little conspiratorial, to be honest. But you know what? You can't rule it out. It's so weird that you really can't, at this point, rule anything out.
3: Well, why I'm saying that is because of, them trying to get gun control. And I really think they're trying to get rid of the Second Amendment. I got that strange feeling whenever...
1: I know. Every single time, sir, it happens, we have the same arguments about gun control, right? Every
3: it's
1: time.
3: It's happening more and more.
1: Yeah.
3: And when I watched Obama talking the other day about it, he was pushing it. He was just...
1: Yeah, I know. I know. And here's what I have to say about it, okay? And I think I said this on Facebook. We don't need gun control. We need mental health. What happened? Ronald Reagan was a president that I very much admired. But he did something during his tenure that I did not admire that much. He basically opened the doors of the mental asylums across America, and out they went. Now, I think we have a mental health problem, not a gun problem. Guns are just things. People are the ones who decide to use them, and a decision to use one randomly, as in going into a school and shooting up a bunch of people so if that quote was accurate, you can be in the news, that's crazy, isn't it? C-R-A-Z-Y, crazy. So that's just my opinion. I understand there are many, but that's mine. And we don't need gun control. We need control of people. Anyway, we have open lines tonight. Anything you want to talk about, I've got a special line. And if you think you're married to an alien, that's right. It's called I'm Married to an Alien line. If you're married to an alien... Call me at area code 575-208-7787. Let me give that one more time because it's not a normal number we give out. Area code 575-208-7787. That said, wait a minute. There we go. We've got one. Are you married to an alien? Hello? Going once, going twice. He hung up. See... She was probably lurking in the background. Let's go to the state of Virginia. You're on the air. Hello.
4: Hi, this is John at Danville, Virginia.
1: Yes, John.
4: Did you get the sheet music poster that I sent you for Somewhere in Time?
1: I did not.
4: Okay, been looking for a large brown vanilla envelope. Wife and I were out digging in an abandoned thrift store. It's about a 3-foot by 2-foot poster of Somewhere in Time with sheet music on the back.
1: Wow. I will look for it.
4: All right. One more quick point. I have a possibility to interview for a 911 dispatch position in a couple weeks. Any advice?
1: Sure. My advice is... Before you do it, think very, very hard, because it's a very, very hard job. I'm not saying don't do it. It's a great public service. Here's what I'm saying. I worked as a 911 dispatcher in Monterey County for a year. And for about half that time, you're in training, so they spend a very great deal of money training you. But it's a tough job. It's a really tough job. And it's such a hard job that you've got to decide what kind of person you are. Now, if you're the kind of person who can just, like, erase work when you're done and go home and live your life, then fine. The job is for you. If you cannot do that, then don't do it. Because you've got lives in your hand every day. People live and die by your decisions. And even if you make the right decisions, having people live and die while, on your watch is going to get to you. So think very hard before you begin training, because it's a lot of training and a lot of work, and you know it will it'll drain your soul if you're not careful. Let's go to Aaron on Skype. Hello, Aaron.
5: Hi, Art.
1: Hi.
5: I want to talk about Mel's Hole. I was wondering if you've had any contact with him after the 2002.
1: No. No. The last word I had that was that Mel was ill, and he went to Australia, and that is the last word.
5: So, based on, you know, everything you know, I mean, you've had private conversations with him and stuff. Is there anything you have that you could pursue to advance the story? Or,
1: well, there are some recent photographs of what is said to be Mel's Hole. Now, I don't know if it's true up near Ellensburg. I don't know if it's true or not, but I do have somebody looking into Mel's Hole. I don't want to go too far into it, but the answer to your question is yes, I'm pursuing info.
5: Yeah, actually, I sent you an email a couple months ago, with a picture that I took from the street in Ellensburg.
1: Yes.
5: It was actually, you posted it on the website. It got like 6,000 views.
1: Uh-huh.
5: So,
1: was that, in your opinion, Mel's Hole?
5: I don't know. It's really strange on Google Earth. It's like this area is like all like plowed in a circular pattern, and there's like a hole like in the middle. And measuring it on Google Earth, it's about 9 feet in diameter, like Mel said. I went out there and just took a picture from the road. I didn't want to trespass on.
1: All right, well, look, keep me informed, and if you do any investigation, please contact me right away. That's all I can say. And I do know a little more, but I don't want to talk out of school here. Outside the country, Jaffe, I believe it is. Hello.
6: No.
1: No?
6: Oh, are we live, Art?
1: Well, yeah, sure. When I say you're on the air, when I say something like you're on the air, that has meaning.
6: Yeah. Hey, listen, I'm a newbie to Skype, and what I was kind of struggling with was getting to exchange contact information. So,
1: but you don't have to. See, you don't. Okay, listen, you don't have to exchange contact information. All you've got to do is put in add, and then. By the way, where are you?
6: I am in South Korea.
1: South Korea, okay. So you just add MITD55, and voila, we appear in your contacts. Yeah. Then after that, when you hit it, here you are.
6: You know what's really funny is I was just testing to see what was wrong, because I tried like three times. This is the third time now I try to get for us to exchange contact information.
1: Yeah.
6: And it just out of the blue I called, and then I tried to disconnect, because it's like holy camoli, you know.
1: Yes.
6: This is not good. I want to get out of here. So you got me now. I'm
1: all right,
6: kinda,
1: cool. Where what part of South Korea?
6: It's a couple hours south of Seoul. Okay. I've been here since 2002.
1: All right.
6: It's a fascinating experience, you know. That's for darn sure.
1: Are you there in the military or as a civilian?
6: I've been working here since 2002 as a professional elf. That's
1: seriously?
6: Yeah, I'm a big guy and everything, but I've managed to make a fair deal of money that way.
1: Wow!
6: Yeah. All not even just Christmas either, but all times of the year.
1: So you work in Korea as a professional elf?
6: Yeah, absolutely. Absolutely.
1: Hey, this is career night.
6: Some people back sometimes, but kind of catches them off guard. But that's the deal.
1: I think it's wonderful. How do the South Koreans like you?
6: It's problematic. It's problematic. So it's a mixed bag, really. Me personally, or just foreigners in general?
1: Well, both.
6: Well, I'm married to a Korean lady, and it's been that way for a few years now. So
1: Koreans have some of the most beautiful women in the world.
6: They do. There's no doubt about it. Yeah, yeah. You won't hear any argument from me.
1: I bet.
6: As far as that goes. But let me tell. I'll let you in on something here, Art. Before you let me go, professional elf, English language facilitator, trademark it, baby. It's a joke.
1: I got it.
6: Pulling your leg.
1: Yeah, I got it. All right, thanks. I gotta go. Take care. Professional elf. Yes. He wouldn't argue with that, would he? No, it don't. This is Midnight in the Desert. We'll be right back.

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2: Everything is jammed. About the only one who could get through would be somebody outside the country. And that's by using Skype. It's a free call. Put in MITD55. And join us. Be glad to have you. Also, we have a very special line tonight. I'm married to an alien line. If you think you're married to an alien, and there must be many of you, and I understand your reluctance to talk about it. In fact, you better be sure that you're alone when you talk about it. And you better be sure that your alien mate is not listening. Because, well, you know why. So if you're married to an alien, area code 575-208-7787. 575-208-7787. With that in mind, to that very line, and you are on the air, are you truly married to an alien? Hello? Hello, hello. It says you're on the air.
3: Me?
2: You.
3: Oh, okay. Yeah, we talked earlier. You
2: got to be there when I say hello.
3: Her grandfather was a foundling, which, like I was telling you, I'm not necessarily sure what the parameters of an alien is.
2: You don't call up a radio program that's looking for people who are married to an alien if you're not sure you're married to an alien.
3: Well, all chicks are aliens. I didn't say that out loud, did I?
2: So, anyway, are you... Yes?
3: I don't even
2: go ahead.
3: Know where to begin.
2: I mean, I would begin at the beginning, and as I mentioned before I picked up the line, I'd make doggone sure that she wasn't listening to you.
3: I know. I know. Yeah, she's in there watching... Blue Bloods.
2: She's watching Blue Bloods, huh?
3: Oh yeah. No. Everybody worships this person. She's
2: by the way, have you seen her bleed?
3: No, not necessarily. No.
2: Okay.
3: And her skin is smooth, like no mold, no none of that nonsense.
2: So, what about her eyes?
3: Dark.
2: Dark, huh? Foreboding.
3: Black. Almost like black. Yeah.
2: Black eyes. Really? Doesn't this... I mean, don't you sometimes go to bed and look over and go...
3: Yeah. Exactly.
2: Exactly, huh?
3: Yeah. When she whopped me with a pillow or adjusting herself or getting too hot. I've been touched by a hand that was about 200 degrees at night.
2: Much really?
3: While, yeah.
2: At 200 degrees, you would be scorched.
3: Yeah, I might have exaggerated that one. But okay.
2: So she's hot stuff.
3: Yeah.
2: All right. Listen, I'm going to terminate this.
3: Thank you.
2: I don't want you.
3: One question for you before we go.
2: Yes, yes.
3: If you don't mind.
2: Yes.
3: I'm sorry for wasting everybody's time, but. What happened to Ted Rice?
2: Who's Ted Rice?
3: The Cosmic Connector. The Cosmic Connector.
2: Who's
3: remember
2: he?
3: Remember him?
2: No.
3: You don't remember?
2: No.
3: He was one of your...
2: One of my
3: sort
2: what?
3: Of your competition, but not really. He had a television show about...
2: Oh, I've never saw it.
3: Years ago. You never met the man?
2: No.
3: That's crazy.
2: Never even heard of him. But
3: he was Billy Goodman, but other than that, thank you.
2: Okay,
3: thank you
2: you're very welcome. Sorry, I just don't remember him. Unless that was a pseudonym. I think I might have heard Billy Goodman at the end if I did. Yes, indeed. Billy Goodman was a competitor of mine and a friend, too. Billy and I stayed in touch years and years and years later. I think I heard him say Billy Goodman at the end, that was his radio name. If it was, yes, I know Billy. Knew Billy, I'm sorry. He's passed away now. But he did a show very much like this one in Las Vegas at the time I did it. I think he's still on the line. Is that who you're talking about?
3: Yes.
2: Billy Goodman?
3: Yes.
2: Oh, and heck yeah, sure, of course.
3: With Gloria Euphoria?
2: Absolutely. Was a great guy. He and I had a lot of fun together. So, yeah.
3: Well,
2: I'm sorry he passed away.
3: Again.
2: Yeah, sorry he passed away, and he's very much missed. But he picked up on the same kind of stuff that I was doing back then. And that's a lot of years ago in Las Vegas. That brings back memories indeed. Let's go to, I think it is Krista. Is that correct on Skype?
4: We're through.
2: Krista?
5: Hi.
2: Hello there.
5: Hi. This is Stan and Krista from Esperance, Washington.
2: Welcome to the program.
5: Hi. Thank you, Roswells. And this is Sten J on Bell Gap. My wife has a story about the a ghost that she encountered that she's going to tell you about.
2: All right. So you made the call, and then she gets to do the talking.
5: I'm coaching her through it. I've been listening to you for years, and she's a newbie.
6: Well, okay. I grew up listening to you, actually.
2: Really?
6: Yes, I grew up, like, through my grandparents. My grandparents listened to you, and I, like...
2: Oh, yeah, I so love hearing that stuff.
6: Like, nightmares. Like, I would wake up, and you were playing on the radio, so...
5: Okay. They'd leave the radio on, and you would come on, and the kids would all hear the scary stories and stuff.
6: Yes.
2: Okay.
5: Anyway, go ahead.
6: No, so when I was in junior high, we went to
2: Whisper it.
5: Charleston?
6: We went to
2: You know what? You're really nervous, aren't you?
5: Yeah.
6: I am.
2: All right, just relax. Take a nice deep breath. When you were in junior high, you went to, it sounded like Charleston. Is that right?
5: It was in the South.
2: Charleston is a beautiful city. All the old buildings.
6: It's
2: gorgeous.
6: So we went to Charleston. Okay. We went on this ghost tour, and it was my very first experience
2: with a ghost?
6: With anything ghost related.
2: Okay.
6: And
2: then what?
5: Anyway, as she was walking along during the ghost tour, she felt something tap her on the back.
2: Okay.
5: And as she turned around, I'm trying to help her along. She's very nervous.
6: There was nothing there, but there was a candle that appeared to be lit. That okay. Nobody else saw. There absolutely nobody else saw.
2: Okay.
5: So it was basically a ghost candle.
6: And supposedly, in this specific house, that was what happened. People would see this specific candle being lit. But
2: okay. You said you were on a tour, right?
6: Yes.
2: So there were others there.
6: There were other people. It was a group of other middle school students, and
2: everybody with you did not see the candle that you saw. Is that correct?
6: That there was one other person that I talked to after the fact that saw this candle being lit.
2: Uh-huh.
6: But nobody else actually saw the candle lit.
5: So she had somebody, a witness to this. It wasn't just her.
2: Well, I wonder why just two, when there's so many, why only two would see it, especially when it was, you know, like the legend of the place, right?
5: Yeah.
6: We were also, so the girl that actually experienced this, she actually also felt a tug.
2: A tug?
6: She was the only other person that I spoke to in my specific group that felt a tug on her shoulder.
2: Wow.
5: Were you guys in like the very back or something?
6: We were.
5: Yeah. Yeah. Okay. Well, there you go.
2: All right. Now I've got a question for you too. All right. Uh-huh. You're in the same room?
5: Yes.
2: So as you look at each other, I mean, really examine each other, is there anything somewhat alien about the other?
5: I don't know.
2: This is not a joke.
5: My wife might have a more interesting answer to that question than I would.
2: All right.
6: He definitely...
2: No, spill it. Go ahead. Let it out.
6: He definitely has he's definitely much more open to the prospect of aliens and ghosts.
5: I try mind control art and it doesn't work. That's the only problem. I think I can debunk that.
2: Well, when she tries it on you, does it work?
5: Yes.
6: Yes.
2: See, there you have it. All right, yet another happy couple, human and hybrid. You two have a wonderful night, and thank you for the call.
5: You too, well. Art. Thank you.
2: I love it. Let's go to the phones. You're on the air. Hello.
7: Hello. Hello?
2: Yes, hello.
7: Hey.
2: Hey.
7: Can you hear me?
2: I hear you.
7: Okay. Yes, I'm hoping that you'll have David Jacobs back on again.
2: Depend on it.
7: Yes.
2: Actually, the truth is, I'll tell you what, it's going to be a while, but he's already scheduled. There's no way I could not bring Dr. Jacobs back. What he said was too mind-blowing, frankly, to not get a follow-up.
7: Well, see, I wanted to say something about what he mentioned about people having telepathy.
2: Sure.
7: I had some UFO experiences, and I met this very strange man after I had them. Well, not only could that person call me on the phone and tell me what I was thinking, I also watched them walk out of their own body into someone else's. And that I wondered if he could tell us whether or not anyone else had ever mentioned that.
2: Well, it's something that you wouldn't keep quiet about, I would think. Somebody walking out of a body into another body. Yikes. Number one, he's scheduled. Number two, yes, you can ask him that. That show really was, for me, a mind blower in every way. In fact, if you are a time traveler, and you can go back and listen to the Dr. Jacobs show, do it. That's one show you don't want to miss. Trust me on this. If you're a time traveler, do it. Barbara, on Skype, you're on the air.
8: Yeah, hi.
2: Hi.
8: Hey, Art, I'm sorry you're having trouble there.
2: Oh, and, that's all right.
8: I hope things work out nicely.
2: I do, too.
8: That's really my hope. But anyway, I wanted to tell you this story. It's kind of a strange one, and I know people may have trouble with it, but it is a true story.
2: Okay.
8: A few years ago, my sister passed away. She was very ill, and she was in the hospital.
2: Right.
8: And we were called in. She was in ICU. We called in by the nurse. Things did not, you know, were going badly.
2: Right.
8: And my mom and my niece, her daughter, and I went in. My nephew, her son, was on his way. We all gathered around the bed. She was hooked up to a lot of tubes, her blood pressure, her heart monitor, And they had her bed cranked up in a sitting position because she had trouble breathing, and she was on an oxygen mask, which she had been on for days. She could not breathe without the oxygen.
2: Got it.
8: At one point, I saw her blood pressure fall very, very low. She began to flatline, and the nurse said to me, she's passing.
2: Uh-huh.
8: I looked at my sister. My mother was, you know, very close to my sister and crying. I told my sister, I looked at her, and she had been awake for all of this and was still there with us. I looked at her, and I said, please don't leave us. Come back as a ghost.
2: Oh,
8: now, I hope that's not sound like a terrible thing, but I didn't want to lose my sister.
2: I understand.
8: My sister actually was a little surprised and looked up at me, and she passed.
2: Wow.
8: My mom was crying terribly hard, and my niece was crying, and I was crying.
2: Of course.
8: And after a little while of us all just standing there crying, the nurse said, I have another room you can all gather in. Let's go to the other room.
2: Right.
8: We all began to walk out slowly. I was the last. They were pulling the tubes. She had no blood pressure. She had a flat line. No heart rate. Was not breathing. They took the mask off my sister. She had not been off this mask in a week. She was totally gone. I turned and looked at her as we left the room, and I saw her speaking. I saw her mouth forming words. I just stood there. I told my mother, I said, do you see that? She's talking. My mother didn't seem to acknowledge it. She was just too upset. I couldn't hear her, but I could plainly see her mouth forming words, not slowly, fast.
2: You are talking about the body of your sister, or the physical body of your sister, not a ghostly figure, but...
8: That's right, the physical body.
2: You do understand that it is possible that muscles and nerves...
8: Yes, but I saw words being formed.
2: Wow.
8: I saw her... She was not spasming.
2: God.
8: I do know about that.
2: Okay.
8: And I didn't know what to think. I still have never heard of a story like this.
2: Nor have I.
8: I am a nurse.
2: Yeah, this is absolutely a new one on me.
8: Yes,
2: were you,
8: and that's why I wanted to tell you this, because I have never heard of this before.
2: And you could not make out any of the words?
8: I was very far across the room. And I, to this day, I regret so much that I did not walk over, but I was just so stunned. I just looked at her, and nobody else saw this. I could see that her lips were actually, she was speaking. I could see her forming words with her lips. I could not understand. She was speaking very fast.
2: Well,
8: that's what happened.
2: Yeah, that's an amazing, amazing story, and maybe you can be comforted in the fact that she tried.
8: Well, that's the only thing I can think of, and I will always regret that I did not understand what she was trying to say, except that maybe she was trying to tell me I'm not gone, and I wanted to tell the story because I know we are all wondering, you know, what's next?
2: You bet.
8: And I'm telling the truth, and believe me, I am as sane as, you know, can be.
2: I believe you, and that's a heck of a story.
8: And I saw that. Well, anyway, Art, it is nice to have you back. I've never gotten to tell you that, so it's wonderful.
2: Thank you so much, and thank you for that story. Here's what I would say. We explore all the time, you know, what might be coming next. It is possible that she did form words and that it was done essentially from the other side, you know, the physical manipulation. It's also possible that we don't understand all we think we do about the process of dying. And I know scientifically they say, look, flatlined, not breathing, no heartbeat, no mental activity, dead, right? But I don't think we understand it all, and I don't think it is nearly as instantaneous as we believe it to be. But these are, you know, all things we mortal humans can only wonder about, short of absolute science that tells us what death is conclusively. We don't know. There may be a kind of consciousness that we don't understand that continues. Anyway, I'm sure she certainly loves you. So that's what I'd take away from that, is comfort that she was trying to do what you asked her to do. From the high desert and the great American Southwest, this is Midnight in the Desert, Raging Through It.

0: 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From the Kingdom of Nye, this is Midnight in the Desert with Art Bell. 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
1: That's it, all right. The only place we've got any kind of opening at all is the international line. And, no, we don't take video, by the way. The international line, MITD55 on Skype, and that's a free call from anywhere in the world. Let's go to the phones and say, hey there in Florida, you're on the air.
2: Yes, Mr. Bell.
1: Hi.
2: Hey, my name's Ryan. I'm calling from Pensacola. I just had a quick question for you.
1: Sure.
2: When you had your Dark Matter show, you had some EVP, like a team who did EVPs on there.
1: Yes.
2: I was wondering if you plan on having them back on.
1: Well, we've already had them back on. And they're going to be on again, I believe, toward Halloween. So if you're a time traveler and you can listen to older shows, you want to go back and listen to the GIS show. We did that some time ago.
2: Okay, and is that the name of the group?
1: Yes, it is, the Ghost Investigators Society.
2: Okay, great. Yeah, that was just a really spooky show, and I was a trucker when I was listening to it. It really helped me pass the miles.
1: You know, I often wondered, sir, if you were out in the middle of essentially nowhere in a truck and you were hearing these voices like that, how it would affect you. It must have been weird.
2: Well, I'd probably pull over and get some sleep if I started hearing voices like that.
1: All right, well, listen, thank you. We're going to have them back around Halloween, we believe, so there you go.
2: Okay, well, thank you.
1: All right, thank you very much. On Skype, I think it's Misty.
3: Hi, Art.
1: More than Misty. Misty and her husband.
3: No, just me.
1: Just you. Hello. I could have sworn I heard a man's voice.
3: Oh, well, no. No, I'm not married and live alone.
1: Okay, in that case, I would look around very carefully right now and make sure that there's nobody there.
3: Okay, you're scaring me now.
1: Go right ahead.
3: So I wanted to tell someone, or a lot of people, I guess, that would believe a story. I've told this story before, but always to like family members that are non-believers.
1: Okay.
3: But when I was 13, I started having memories of an abduction experience that happened to me and my family. And when I was about four or five, the memories were traumatic and came back over about a 2-week period of time. And when I talked to my parents about the particular situation that I remembered, they validated that these folks were at our house that got abducted with us, and they validated some things, but they didn't remember the spaceship or any of that. And let me tell you this story really quick. I woke up to a bunch of commotion in the house. There was a younger couple that had been, my father was in the military, and this couple's they were in the military as well. And they'd been playing cards when I got sent to bed that night. And so I woke up to a bunch of commotion, my dad hollering, just yelling and screaming coming out of the living room. And I come out of the hallway and I look, and my dad looks at me directly in my face, and I could tell that he forgot about me. The front door's open, everybody's leaving and scrambling, and he's like yelling at me, get out, get in the car. And we go out, and my dad has a Malibu, which he confirmed that for me later because I didn't know that at the time. But we got in the car, and he used to race stock cars as a side thing that he liked to do.
1: All right.
3: So we all jump in the car. The younger couple is in the back seat, and I'm in the back seat with him. And my dad tries to start the car, and it won't go anywhere. And they all know what's going on. And the only thing I really know at that time is that I wanted to take something from my bedroom or from the house with me, even though I didn't have it. I had wanted to, because I wanted to prove that this time, that it really happened. So I think that it happened before. But I don't remember it before. I just know at the time I knew it had happened before. And the car wouldn't start, and the guy in the back seat says, let's get in my car, Ray, you drive. And so my father and we all scramble, and they have a little Volkswagen, and we scramble in, and I'm in the back seat again, and I'm sitting in this younger couple's lap pretty much, and dad tries to start the car, and the car won't start.
1: Right.
3: And then everybody but me, just all the yelling and everything just stops. Everybody just turns off. And my dad gets out of the car, and then my mother gets out of the car, and then the couple that I'm on their lap, they're just like leaving me and bouncing me out, you know, off onto the seat as they get out of the car. And I see my mother walking around the car, and I just really wanted to go with her. So I get out of the car and I start to try to follow her, and she's not there. And I look and I see my father's feet lift up off the ground, and he just starts floating into the air. And I look up, and my mother is very close to this huge, huge spaceship that I can't see the sky. It's like above our house.
1: So you're saying they were in the middle of being abducted?
3: Yes, and I was still on the ground, and I could see all of them going up into this ship. And I didn't know what it was. I didn't know it was a ship. I mean, it was just little, you know. I didn't understand.
1: Sure,
3: I wasn't afraid. I did want to go with my mother, and I was having some anxiety about that.
1: Of course.
3: And then all of a sudden, I felt these, like, long fingers go around my waist from behind and lift me up off the ground. And I turned to try to see what was behind me. And all I saw was, if you could imagine what a astronaut's helmet would look like, only it was like reflecting. That's all I saw, was like that mask.
1: Gotcha.
3: And it was reflecting. I could see it reflecting light.
1: All right, we don't have a lot of time, so what happened?
3: It touched me with something cold on the back of my neck. And that was it. The next thing I remember, I woke up in my bed, and I was just beating the heck out of my neck, trying to wipe this cold thing off.
1: And your parents were back?
3: Everybody was there. Yeah, everybody was there, including the couple that were asleep in the living room on the couch, which was like, that wouldn't have never have happened, but they were there. And my parents remembered that they were there the next morning as well.
1: And nobody remembered. And nobody remembered any of this experience except you.
3: They remembered that my dad had some car trouble, and that the couple that was there had car trouble, and they said that's why they spent the night.
1: Wow. You know, if I were you, I would go and get myself hypnotized, I think, and try and find out if that's the truth. I mean, it's possible that as a youngster you form some kind of memory that wasn't real. I'm not saying it's a false story. I'm saying that it may or may not be a real memory, but if it were me and I had a memory like that, I'd sure as heck want to know if it was real. So there is that. You might think about it. Sharky, outside the country somewhere. Hello.
4: Oh, hey, Art.
1: Hey, where are you?
4: I'm actually in Canada, Ontario, to be specific.
1: Oh, you're on the wrong line.
4: Yeah, my bad.
1: Okay, Sharky, I'm sorry. Got to go. Try us on the North American line. That's for people outside of North America, which is MITD55. If you're outside of North America, MITD55. If you're married to an alien, we've had some pretty good ones tonight. If you're married to an alien, then you can call I'm Married to an Alien line, and that number is area code 575-208-7787. I know I don't give that out enough. I'm sorry. When we have a special line, area code 575-208-7787. Hey, you know what? I also should open the first-time caller line. If you have never called the show, wherever you are, it's area code 775-285-5800. That's for first-time callers. 775-285-5800. Okay, let's go to, how about here? I think we're going to California somewhere. Hi.
5: Hi. Yes, this is John, Apple Valley, California.
1: Yo.
5: Hey, so I wanted to share a I guess you would say, a time-traveling out-of-body experience, kind of going with your show the other night.
1: Okay.
5: All right. I was 18 at the time, living probably 18 or 20, and living at home. And now, let me preface by saying out-of-body experiences aren't something that fits my religious beliefs. It's not something I would want. So I went to sleep this particular night, and when I woke up, I realized that it was daylight, and my bedroom was reverting back to when I was a little boy.
1: Oh.
5: And I could feel myself reverting back to a child.
1: Really?
5: And before I knew it, I was 9 again, sitting on the floor playing with my toys, and I could hear my mother calling me.
1: Wow.
5: And I realized at this moment that I was out of my body, and it freaked me out.
1: And you realized that you were back in time?
5: That's what it felt. It felt as though I was back in time to when I was 9 years old.
1: Were you physically identical?
5: I don't know. It felt as though, like, I regressed into myself back then.
1: Right.
5: If that makes sense.
1: It does.
5: And then, so I realized I was having this experience, and it frightened me, and I willed myself back into my body, and it took a lot of effort, and finally, like, with a slam, boom, I was in my body, and I, like I had been underwater for 5 minutes, I came up gasping for air, and my heart was racing.
1: Right.
5: And so it took me a while to go back to sleep, as you can imagine.
1: I can.
5: And I had this exact same experience happen 3 times in a row that same night.
1: Wow. And never since?
5: No, never since. So that night I remembered the movie, the Christopher Reeve movie, Somewhere in Time.
1: Ah, yes.
5: So I turned on the radio to tether myself to the here and now. And it worked, and I went to sleep and didn't have any other experiences.
1: I thought you were going to say you got my show and totally lost it.
5: No.
1: All right, well, that's an amazing story, and maybe, who knows, maybe 3 times in one night, maybe you were back. I think it happens.
5: It sure felt real.
1: Well, what do we know about time, right? We think it's linear and just progresses, and you can never move within or beyond the present march of time, but maybe you can. Thank you very much for the call.
5: Thank you.
1: Good one. On our first-time caller line, you are on the air. Hello.
6: Hi. Good evening. Good morning.
1: Yes, whatever.
6: Thanks for taking my call. The reason I'm calling, I'm a long-time listener of you, and I appreciate your radio shows. The reason I'm calling is because when I was a very little girl, into my teens and into my, even as an adult, I've had night terrors that my siblings would just, I'd wake up and they were in my room, "What are you doing?" And they'd say, I'd be screaming and throwing stuff, and I wouldn't remember anything.
1: Oh, night terrors are terrible.
6: They are. They're horrible. My husband sleeps with one eye open, believe me. He's still not used to them. Anyhow, one in particular, I hadn't been 7 or 8 years old, you know, second grade, and something was in my bed with me. The only way I could explain it is it was slimy and...
1: Yeah.
6: Had a form. It was at the end of my bed where my feet would go, and
1: yes.
6: Every time my feet would touch it, I would start hollering. And finally, my dad came and he took whatever was inside my bed and threw it away in my trash can. And to this day, I have no idea what it was.
1: Okay, so this was not part of a night terror. This was the real McCoy.
6: Yes. Oh yeah, I remember everything. My dad said he just kind of winks at me. He's like, "Oh, Sylvia, it was just a nightmare." And I'm like, "No, it really happened. You were there." He doesn't seem to remember it, but it was some sort of grayish, jellyish type matter. To this day, I have no idea what it was.
1: Not something you want to feel with your feet, you know?
6: No, that's it was pretty disgusting.
1: Well, listen, what took you so long to call?
6: I get scared calling radio shows. People, you know, really, I don't know.
1: No. Nah, we're easy. We're really easy.
6: Well, I'm a big fan of you. I really am. I'm a huge fan of you.
1: Well, thank you. And thanks for the first time call. Really.
6: All right. Have a good evening.
1: You take care. Going straight to the alien, I'm married to an alien line. You're on the air.
7: Oh, hey, Art. How you doing?
1: I'm okay.
7: This is Mark. Mark from Van Nuys. And I'm really scared calling in because I just found this out recently. And I'm afraid to actually ask her about it, you know.
1: Well, I understand the trepidation. Let's try this so we're sure. What has led you to believe that she, well, is one of them?
7: Well, I would have a lot of dreams, you know, like UFO-related dreams and whatnot, but I could never put my finger on it.
1: Yeah, but that's you. That's you, not her.
7: Well, I'll tell you what happened recently. Recently, I get up the night to use the bathroom, and I look over, and she's shape-shifting on me while she's in bed.
1: Oh, that's a big tip right there.
7: Yeah.
1: And what was she shape-shifting into, if I can ask?
7: Well, she'd be in a regular form, and like a reptilian type skin.
1: Ah.
7: And it's happened like three times now.
1: That's a real mood crusher. I mean, when you look over it.
7: Yeah.
1: Have you had the guts yet to even talk to her about it?
7: No, that's what I was just saying. I'm really afraid.
1: I would be very careful about bringing this up.
7: Well, honey, no, I'm talking to Ron.
1: Oh, God. You heard that, I take it. Well, you know, I picture reptilian-created pieces of whoever we were just talking to all over the room right now. Mm-mm-mm. First-time caller line, you're on the air. Hello.
8: Hi, Art. This is Connor in Oklahoma.
1: What do you think? I don't know. Maybe you weren't listening. Connor, what do you think happened to that last caller?
8: Oh, that's easy, Art. He was got. I mean, she got him.
1: Gutted him.
8: Oh, yeah.
1: Eviscerated him.
8: Yeah, he's a goner, that's for sure.
1: All right, well, I want these people who are calling this line to be really, really careful because of what you just heard. All right, anyway, what's up?
8: Scary stuff. Well, Art, I was going to call about

0: forth, and where my parents put me down to go to bed.
1: Right.
0: They would leave the room.
1: Sure.
0: And then after a couple minutes or so, I would hear a voice start talking to me, usually from behind my bed or from another part of the room. And it's hard to remember distinct things that it would say, but it was very demented and kind of, I don't know, it liked making me upset.
1: Probably so then, not hard to do with a four-year-old. I'm sure you were totally freaking out.
0: Oh, yeah, totally. And so, and you know, excuse me, I'm a little nervous.
1: It's all right. Take a deep breath. Try to remember.
0: So, yeah, I have these distinct memories, though. They would put me to bed. I'd hear this voice. I'd cry. It'd go away. They'd come back in the room. They'd check things out. They'd leave. Because there wouldn't be anything there, and they wouldn't hear anything. And then, a couple minutes later, it'd start talking to me again. And the only thing that I remember, the only sentence I really distinctly remember is one time it asked me if I wanted to die.
1: Oh, man.
0: Yeah.
1: And how does a four-year-old answer that question?
0: Exactly. I think I can't remember what I said to that.
1: Well, if your parents had you trained as a polite youngster, you would have said, no, thank you.
0: Right. I'm not sure. You know, I would have been pretty freaked out. But but no, otherwise, it's hard to tell if these were, yeah, I would hear it, and I have waking memories of that have never gone away from me. I just never forgot them.
1: And you never will forget them. Thank you.
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0: Despair, poor Miss Jeanette. Welcome.
1: Thank you.
0: Jeanette, where are you calling from?
1: Florida.
0: Miss Jeanette, the first image that's coming to me is I got a male figure that's coming in on the other side. And I feel like a father presence. I see a ball cap, but I'm being told there were like two different male figures in your life that took care of you. Like somebody who brought you into the world, but then also there was somebody else, like another male figure. Does this make sense?
1: That does. It's an uncle.
0: It's an uncle who actually raised you.
1: That's correct.
0: All right. So your father wasn't really there in that presence as much as your uncle was.
1: That's correct.
0: And your father on the other side?
1: Yes.
0: All right. So I'm just confirming this entire message, okay? So the other thing they want to say is something about a relationship. I don't know if this is currently in your life right now or all relationships, but tumultuous. And I also feel like it might even be attributed to your father figure.
1: Mm-hmm. Yes.
0: And that's happening in your world right now?
1: Yes, I'm currently in a relationship.
0: Yes, tumultuous is the word I get. And when I get tumultuous, I don't know if it has something to do with your father and or the relationship you're in. But I get the impression that there might have been abuse as a kid regarding some male figure in your life. And, you know, it could have been physical. It could have been verbal. Do you understand what I'm saying? And there's also some screaming and yelling. Does this make sense?
1: That does make sense.
0: Yes. I'm sorry to go there. Have cops been involved in this existing relationship?
1: No. There was cops involved when I was at a younger relationship. Yeah, there was.
0: So they're just saying this. This is a repeated pattern and it continues on. And you wonder if it's ever going to change.
1: That's correct.
0: Yeah. And you can't change the other person. The only person who can change for a different outlook and a different experience is you. But it seems scary to make that change or want to make that change, because then what? It's almost as like sometimes we think, is it better to be with someone than be alone? But then also we rely on the other person for other needs and resources.
1: Yes.
0: So anyway, I feel like it's just energy sucking. And I feel like you give up your power.
1: This relationship is non-abusive.
0: Okay.
1: Like physical. It's just that.
0: This one's different.
1: This one is different type of relationship, and I'm ready to get out. And I've been wanting clarity. You know, before this phone call, I got some clarity of the situation.
0: Well, this is more clarity.
1: Yes. And it's funny because the clarity was just like an hour ago before our phone call.
0: And it was telling you it's go time.
1: It's not like it's a physical abusive relationship. It's not that type.
0: But it's still tumultuous in so many other ways. It's too much stress. It's draining you and it's making you sick and tired. And it's almost better if you just move on, because then you'll evolve and then you'll open your life and open up yourself to another love, another experience. And you've learned along the way what you're deserving.
1: And what I don't accept. And there's a lot.
0: Right.
1: I won't tolerate a lot of stuff I used to tolerate.
0: Yeah.
1: And I'd rather be alone.
0: You know your worth. So many women need to hear that. And I'm glad you called in today. Thank you for sharing your time with me, Jeanette.
1: Thank you.
0: And if you'd like to call into the show like Miss Jeanette, sign up at RadioMediumLauraLee.com, where you can find services and upcoming events to support our show. 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Please share it and rate it for us so we can be available to you. And be social with me over at Facebook, Instagram, and YouTube too. I would love to hear from you.

0: semi was in the center lane and just turned right in front of us. 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
3: Tuning into Spirit for Miss Debbie. Welcome.
5: Hi, how are you?
3: Oh, I'm doing good, Debbie. Thank you. How about you?
5: Good, thank you.
3: Debbie, where are you calling from?
5: I'm calling from the Cleveland, Ohio area.
3: All right. Immediately, my attention's going to a veterinarian, and I'm seeing an animal being put down.
5: Yeah.
3: And I feel like there was many reasons why you had to make that choice other than age, from my understanding, with this dog. It's a dog, right?
5: Yep.
3: Health issues that were culminating as a result of age, which included some arthritis, from my understanding.
5: Yeah.
3: But I also feel like something to do with the abdomen.
5: Yeah.
3: I don't know if you did surgery on the animal or they were suggesting surgery.
5: Yeah, I had to do actually 4 of them.
3: You were just basically prolonging the inevitable.
5: Yeah, but I just felt like, gosh, I haven't gotten a sign from her. And it's just, oh, I just had a big connection with that little thing. She was so cute. Little Frankie.
3: You know, you feel some guilt still about laying her down.
5: Yeah.
3: And you wonder if she's angry at you, because that's why she hasn't shown herself to you since her passing.
5: Yeah.
3: And she says, no, she's at peace.
5: This has been like losing a person to me.
3: Oh, I'm with you, honey. My little angel's right next to me. I understand. Your pet tells me that they're not alone. There was another dog or another animal that was in the company of your Frankie. It was Frankie, right?
5: Yeah.
3: And there was another animal.
5: Yeah, her friend Cleo's with me. They were together for 13 years. You know, I rescued both of them at the same time. But Cleo's with me now.
3: Right. And she wants you to know you still have your other beloved pet right there with you. So wherever you two are, you are Frankie's heaven.
5: Oh, that's nice.
3: Okay, so she is with you and wants you to know this. And you know what? Whenever we look upon their picture, they're thinking of us. They're with you.
5: Oh, okay, good. I just didn't get a sign. Like people say they hear their dogs walking or they feel them on the bed. And I just thought, oh my God, we had such a connection. But maybe I'm so upset I don't notice it.
3: When
5: maybe.
3: You're grieving so much, we sometimes block that connection. But the connection I got to tell you is I'm making it right now for you.
5: Oh, thank you.
3: That she's right there with you. So she's just telling me these things so you understand. She also says there is a memorial and there's something to do with flowers. Were you thinking about planting some flowers?
5: Yeah.
3: All right, you're going to do that. It says more flowers will bloom there.
5: Yeah. Oh.
3: She also tells me she was on a special diet.
5: Yes.
3: So that's a confirmation to the message
5: from my beloved
3: Frankie. What I'm saying is true. She's with you, okay? And you know what? In time, honey, you will start to feel your beloved Frankie next to you on the bed, all right? Just like everybody says. And two, she also says she's come to you in a dream, right?
5: Actually, she did, but it was a weird dream. But yeah, I think it did happen once.
3: Right. So I've got to tell you, that's a visitation from our beloved.
5: Oh, good.
3: So you did receive a confirmation, but it was so fuzzy because it was so hard to reach. But she is there with you and your beloved Clea. Thank you for sharing your time with me, Miss Debbie.
5: Oh, God. Thank you so much. God bless.
3: It was my pleasure. And if you'd like to be a caller like Miss Debbie, sign up at RadioMediumLauraLee.com, where you can find some upcoming events and services to support our show. 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We'd appreciate that. And hey, be social with us at Facebook, Radio Medium Laura Lee Group, or Instagram and YouTube too. I would love to hear from you.

0: Hey, welcome back. On this show, we know now that Dearly Departed can give us some insight and guidance and answers about our problems that we're having, but our pets can too. And that's why you guys stay tuned in for your 5-minute spirit reboot with my special guest expert, who is an animal communicator. She's also the founder of Painted Rain Ranch Animal Sanctuary, and she is a best-selling author of 3 books, but one in particular I'm going to address is The Amazing Afterlife of Animals. Karen Anderson, welcome.
1: Thank you so much for having me. I really, really appreciate it.
0: Well, it's our pleasure. So, Karen, I think a lot of people would be intrigued to learn, where do pet spirits go when they die?
1: You know, it is very comforting for me to be able to share with you that they don't go very far. We are the most important person in the world to them. So they usually are near us in their favorite places or doing their favorite things.
0: What got you into animal communication?
1: I could do this as a child, didn't know it was something unusual, and then I shut it off. And it wasn't until I was a deputy in Colorado and I began to receive detailed, accurate messages from animals on crime scenes.
0: Oh, fascinating. How do pets send messages to their loved ones? Can you give us an example?
1: Yeah, well, I am mainly clairaudient, so I hear words, sentences, sometimes just the initials or a sound, and I'm also clairvoyant, so I will see an image.
0: Do you think messages are received any differently than, let's say, if we were talking to our animals that were alive versus those that are crossed over on the other side?
1: For me, it's easier to connect with a departed animal than one that is still here, because when it comes to a departed companion animal, there's nothing in the way. You know, we're connecting energetically. They are pure energy, so it's energy meets energy. When you have a living pet, they can get up and walk away and it throws you off. But it's the same process.
0: For some of those that are grieving the loss of their pet, what are some of the signs or signals our pets will send us?
1: Well, they come to us in our dreams. That's probably the most common way that they communicate with us, because we are more open to receive. During the day, our brains are constantly clicking and taking in information, and it's harder for us to sense, hear, see, or feel a subtle sign. Signs are not giant neon flashing, glowing things. But they can leave us little objects, like maybe a toy that they love to play with. They can move something of yours, like a sock, just to let you know they were there. They can leave little footprints on your bed while you sleep at night. Their name will show up repeatedly. There's so many signs.
0: One of my beloved pets was a husky, and her name was Juno. And when I lost Juno, it was the most heart-wrenching, gut-wrenching experience I've ever had. And I got to tell you, I couldn't get out of bed for 3-4 days. And it wasn't until she came to me in a dream and busted open my doors and jumped up on my bed and kissed me awake. And I knew she was good.
1: That's beautiful. And I just want to say that some people will say, but I've never gotten a sign. And, you know, they're broken because they haven't received anything. Here's what I say. You probably have. You just were either too deeply in grief to sense it, feel it, or know that it was there.
0: Absolutely.
1: Also, this is really important too. Not all animals send signs. The ones that are with us the most don't feel the need to send us a sign because they're already here. It's not a lack of love. It's just maybe they're around you so much, they don't need to send a sign.
0: Thank you for sharing your wisdom with us today. Where can people find you, Miss Karen Anderson, and your book, The Amazing Afterlife of Animals, and any of your other books?
1: My books are all available worldwide on Amazon. They're also on Audible. And the best way to find me is my website, KarenAnderson.net. And just one more thing, please make your companion's life more important than how they died. That's how you honor them, and that's how you move into healing.
0: Oh, that's a good point to make. If you like this episode and you want more, subscribe, rate it, share it with your friends and family. We appreciate that. Thank you.

0: After I was in the accident, I don't remember much at all because they had me in a drug-induced coma. My wife was having a horrible time taking care of things, and we just figured Konosky Brezhne could give us some help. So they came every time to the house, and ever since that first visit, it was like having an old friend come in. Without Konosky Brezhne's lawyer, there's no way we could have gotten through it.
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4: Tuning into Spirit for Miss Carol. Welcome.
5: Thank you. I'm so happy to be here. Thank you for having me on your show.
4: Thank you for being here too, Carol. Where are you calling from?
5: New Jersey.
4: Carol, first impressions I'm receiving, I see all this light around you. I feel like it's a circle of angels. I don't know if you're talking to them.
5: Yes.
4: So you're bringing them in. And then I see spirits all outside of them. Tons of spirits. Are you connecting with the spirit realm? Are you trying to make contact with the spirit realm? Because they're holding off the space.
5: Yeah, I really have been trying to develop my intuitive gifts. And I have just been recently, within the past 2 years, started to be able to talk and communicate with plants. And I try to work very closely daily with Archangel Michael, who has told me a lot of things and has really helped me.
4: Well, it's interesting you say Archangel Michael, because there are some archangels there. But I also see, interestingly enough, that at one point you did embrace Christ and still probably do on some level.
5: Yes, correct.
4: He says to me, you gave your heart to him at some point in time.
5: Yes, I did.
4: Anyway, they just all want to confirm how they're supporting you in this endeavor. And spirits are being held off right now until you can get to that place. Because once you start communicating with plants or animals, then it just starts to develop into other things. And you're working with meditation, they show me, as well.
5: Yes.
6: So they tell me you've got this foot in it, but then you got the foot in the real world.
5: Correct. I feel like I'm being pulled in so many different directions. And I feel like every time I take a step or two forward, I end up taking three or four back.
6: It's normal because this spiritual awakening that's happening for you, you're being sparked, as is so many other people on this planet right now. It's called light workers. And you are being awakened right now for your calling. And everything you've done in the real world, let's say it's working with computers, it does apply to you being a light worker.
5: Yes. Okay.
6: I was always in communications, and here I am as a light worker in communications.
5: Yes, because I'm actually have changed careers to become an author now, and I've started a lot of writing and writing books of attraction and that type of thing.
6: Very good. And manifesting, right? So I don't want you to dismiss where you've been and where you are right now, because it's all one. And there's a reason why you have those capabilities to merge them all together as a light worker.
5: Okay.
6: And if thoughts have come to you about this, then you need to pay attention to those, especially if it comes to three times or more. The other thing they want to remind you is that you can do whatever you put your mind to. So if you're already doing the law of attraction and you're manifesting, remember, you can make a full-time job out of doing the work as a light worker and as an author.
5: Oh, okay.
6: All right. Now remember that, because you questioned that.
5: Yes, I did. Yeah.
6: So you really got to get clear with yourself and believe you can, because can't, won't, will, can. So you can do whatever you set your mind to.
5: Yeah.
6: They also show me that you're clearing your space. I don't know if you've used sage or you're trying to clear the space, doing things like that. Are you using sage?
5: I do use white sage and frankincense and a bunch of other different.
6: Okay. We can use all those tools we want, but it's the intention behind the tool. It's always the intention. So make sure you're clearly defining what the intention is before setting the space and clearing the space for you, all right? You are not going to attract anything that's dark if your energy is managed and it's always high. One of the gifts as light workers is not to get caught up in the fray and to remember that we're here to spread love and peace and joy. Thank you for sharing your time with me, Miss Carol.
5: Thank you so much. I've enjoyed this very much.
6: It's my pleasure. And if you'd like to call in like Carol, sign up at RadioMediumLoreLee.com. 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And be social with us. All right, go to Facebook, Radio Medium Laura Lee Group, Instagram, and YouTube to follow us. And I would love to hear from you.

0: miss Andrea's spirit. Welcome.
1: Thank you.
0: Andrea, where are you calling from?
1: I'm in Kansas.
0: All right. No place like home, Andrea. Couple things that come to my mind. First of all, I see an image of a wedding photo. It's elegant. It's black and white. I feel like a couple that's associated to it, that is connected to it, and there's copies of it.
1: Oh, yeah.
0: Mm-hmm. These are parents or grandparents?
1: My grandparents.
0: They're very much in your present. And then also, I get a brother, uncle that's associated over there as well.
1: Yeah.
0: And they also show me somebody had heart issues, and they show me flatline. Does that make sense?
1: Yeah.
0: Heart hurts. This is what I feel like, heart pain. And I don't know if you're feeling any heart pain right now or pressure against the heart. I feel it has to do with love. They give me an idea or an impression that there's something to do with a separation or a divorce. And I don't know if it's down the family line or if that's associated to you.
1: Oh, okay. Yeah. For sure.
0: Yeah. And there's where the heart hurts.
1: Yeah. I went through a divorce.
0: Right. Heart still hurts for that. And they want to acknowledge that because they weren't here when it happened. And so now you're alone for the most part, right?
1: I do.
0: They tell me that you wonder if you're going to be alone or if you're better off alone and just be okay with being alone. Does that make sense?
1: Yeah.
0: Mm-hmm. So you've got both those ideas going on. Does that resonate with you?
1: Yeah. Yeah. I think about this.
0: You were married, honey.
1: Uh-huh.
0: Yeah. And you say, I'm never going to be married again.
1: Yeah.
0: They want you to know that deep down, you don't want to be alone.
1: Right.
0: And when you say, never want to be married, spirit doesn't hear the negative. They listen truly to what's in the heart.
1: Okay.
0: When we keep putting that out there, or we've emphasized it with some other family or friends, it's sooner or later going to circle back around to you and give you another opportunity and chance at love.
1: Yay.
0: You know, I just got to say here, too, that they tell me you've connected or you did connect with an old flame since this other relationship ended. Does that make sense?
1: Uh-huh. Yep.
0: So that is the confirmation from all of them. What I'm saying is true for you.
1: Okay.
0: Does that make sense to you, or is it going over your head when I say they gave me that little bit of information so you understand that love is coming for you?
1: Yeah. Okay. That's a great revenge. Yeah.
0: And of course, love is coming for you because you keep trying to block it, you know, and you saying those words. And you know what? We're all deserving of it.
1: Yeah.
0: And you will share your space again if you haven't already.
1: That's a work in progress. Yeah.
0: I'm sure. All right. Keep your heart open, darling.
1: Yeah.
0: They love you very much. Thank you for sharing your time with me, Miss Andrea.
1: Thank you.
0: It was my pleasure. And if you'd like to call into the show like Miss Andrea, sign up at RadioMediumLauraLee.com. And hey, you can tune into your spirit each and every day by subscribing to the podcast. Please rate it and share it with your family and friends. We'd appreciate that. And be social with me over at Facebook, Instagram, and YouTube, too. I would love to hear from you.
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0: 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One word. 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
11: Hey y'all, Merle here. Good news. For once my neighbors is jealous of me. You want to know why? Because my grass is growing and looking green, and I can sit on my sofa out in the front yard, and I don't even have to overwater it anymore. You know how I did it? I listened to Damn Water Boys on the Water Zone every Thursday night on KCIA. Well, I got me a smart controller, and now it waters at night, and my yard looks darn tootin'. No more sneaking around and hooking up my hose to my neighbor's spigot in the middle of the night, and his dog won't bite me anymore. And you can do it too. 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
11: 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Hey y'all, Merle here. Good news. For once my neighbors is jealous of me. You want to know why? Because my grass is growing and looking green, and I can sit on my sofa out in the front yard, and I don't even have to overwater it anymore. You know how I did it? I listened to Damn Water Boys on the Water Zone every Thursday night on KCIA. Well, I got me a smart controller, and now it waters at night, and my yard looks darn tootin'. No more sneaking around and hooking up my hose to my neighbor's spigot in the middle of the night, and his dog won't bite me anymore. 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

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Tommy Hawkins here, your jazz host, and I don't have to tell you, no pun intended, I'm all jazzed up, but that's the way you make me feel. Here's Charles Erland.

Stefan Harris with the afterthought. Stefan on the marimbas right here on jazz. Just jazz. That's what it is. And to prove to you that jazz doesn't have to be all crazy and dissonant and avant-garde, here is Eddie Harris and his electrified saxophone, the beautiful Alicia.

0: Louis Armstrong, he can always lighten up a party. 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
1: Flora, the company that thought of the idea and pressed the first flaxseed oil in the United States, is having a sale. 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
0: Keeping us going is flutist Hubert Laws, who is here to toot his flute to you, and he does Midnight at the Oasis.

Boy, how beautiful is that? The Gil Evans Orchestra with featured soloist Kenny Burrell on guitar. Last Night When We Were Young. Moving on with Gene Harris. He put together a super band, and they are riding with a Sari, or in a Sari, with a fringe on top.

0: That offering from blue-eyed Mississippi blues man Mose Allison. 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Tommy Hawkins, the Jazz Hawk, with Just Jazz coming your way. 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
0: A trumpet player with big chops, leather chops, as I like to call them, John Faddis, from his CD Into the Faddisphere. Here's Samba Hia.

Brazilian keyboardist Ymir Diodato, Bobbles, Bangles, and Beads, right here on KCAA. Coming up, Ron Carter on bass, Russell Malone on the guitar, and an old MJQ favorite, the Golden Striker.

0: The Staple Singers, Mavis, Pops, Cleo, and Yvonne. Some of my old high school buddies always like to say that because it's true. And I had the pleasure of introducing them one night when they were appearing at Whiskey A Go-Go. You think I wasn't proud? I certainly was. This is Tommy Hawkins, the Jazz Hawk, with Just Jazz on KCAA Radio. 1050 on your AM dial and KCAARadio.com on the internet. Thank you for listening. We're bewitching you as we approach the bewitching hour of midnight.
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1: Tommy Hawkins, a jazz hawk here, and I've got for you the man who came out of the bebop area and led us into the period that we call modern jazz. I'm talking about trumpeter Miles Davis. And if you ask him, he could write a book.

Quincy Jones and his orchestra, Serenata. And I know you're wondering, who was on that tenor saxophone playing with Miles Davis? That was John Coltrane. Also soloing on that previous piece was Red Garland on the piano. But we move on with some Japanese jazz to a group called Hiroshima. Go!

you are the promised kiss of springtime that makes the lonely winter seem long. 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

0: The super talented pianist and vocalist Andy Bay, All the Things You Are. 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However you join us, do be with us. We enjoy your company. We've got more. We'll be right back.
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0: Tommy Hawkins here, and we continue with pianist George Cable. I wouldn't mess around with this lady, but George seems to find her intriguing. Voodoo Lady.

the super saxophone, the alto saxophone of Hank Crawford with a thing called Sherry. You know, Brian Bamberg, he put together an ensemble of 12. I'm wondering when an ensemble becomes an orchestra, but it's a really nice thing that he did. Brian Bamberg on the bass. Does anybody really know what time it is?

0: The vocal jazz singing group Manhattan Transfer, getting together at Tuxedo Junction. Tommy Hawkins with Just Jazz, and we're rounding the Church House turn headed for home. That segment coming up on KCAA Radio 1050 on your AM dial, KCAARadio.com on the internet. We've got a closing segment for you that I'm sure you're going to enjoy.
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0: Out of Houston, Texas, came the Jazz Crusaders to Los Angeles to appear at the Renaissance Club in Hollywood. And they did a little stomp and buck dance, among other good things. The Jazz Crusaders.

guitarist Larry Carlton with Pure Delight on the Smooth Side here on Just Jazz. And it's time for us to close up the shop, and I'm going to leave you with Art Blakey and the Early Jazz Messengers, an upbeat thing called Crafty. Have a good week, and do enjoy yourselves.

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0: schools. And when I read that, it was like light every single page.
1: Wow.
0: Anyways, to get to my thing with your tea.
1: Uh-huh.
0: Once again, I'm very, very healthy. So I've been drinking your tea now for a couple of months. And I'll be honest, I haven't noticed anything as far as my health because I've been extremely healthy. But
1: right.
0: Boy, I'll tell you, I love that tea. And it has replaced many of the things that I have drank before. And so I'm looking at it right now in my refrigerator, in fact.
1: Oh, nice, nice, nice. Well, when you really will see a difference is when you go for your annual physical and you get your blood work done and everything like that, you'll notice that even if your numbers have already been good, that they're actually going to even get better. The last time I went for my annual physical, and what I usually do is I go and when I'm making the appointment to see my doctor, I ask the receptionist to also book the lab appointment so I can go get my lab work done, because I know for my annual physical, it's going to make me go, get my lab work, right? And
0: right.
1: I'll go get the lab work a week or two before seeing him, so that by the time I go see him, he's already got it, so I don't, have to go back and forth. And so last time I went in, he's looking at my blood chart as I walk into his office, and he says to me, he goes, "You've got the best blood in the whole building." He says, "Your blood is better than my 21-year-old receptionist answering the phones at the front." And he goes, "Really?" I says, "Why?" He goes, "Well," he says, "your hemoglobin count is 17.0. And I says, "Well, I'm not a doctor, man. What's that mean?" He says, "Well," he says, "an adult male should have between 13.2 and 17.1, and yours is 17.0. I go, "Thanks a lot, Doc. I'll see you another year."
0: That's great. That's great. And obviously the tea does help the hemoglobin and get that oxygen going, because, that's one thing that we have a big shortage of oxygen compared to what it was, 100 years ago or so,
1: yep,
0: because of all of our so-called technological advances,
1: yep,
0: and all the pollutions and everything. So we are breathing very poisoned air, and that is key to your health.
1: Yep.
0: Breathing is the primary function of the body.
1: Yep.
0: Everything else depends on your breath.
1: Yep.
0: And I'm not going to get into the Bible here, but, the Bible does state, and God breathed into man's nostrils the breath of life, and man became a living soul. But anyway, breathing is primary, and it's the most important thing to your health, is to breathe healthy air and to get that oxygen in there. Without it, you aren't breathing, you aren't living.
1: No, you're absolutely right. And, you were saying how you're in very good health. When somebody orders with us, whether they order online on TejiboTeaClub.com or they call us at our office to take the order, we don't keep track of people's debit cards or credit card numbers. Those are erased immediately. The only thing we keep on file is the person's name and address, because, of course, we want the person to get their order. And so when people do want to reorder, they do need to either call us or go online, because we don't have their credit card or automatic reshipment or anything like that, right? There's one lady from San Diego calls. Yeah. She calls up one day, and we're looking her up, and we realize that she's been a customer for about 4 years. So we go, "Can you tell us the primary reason that you're drinking the tea?" And she says, "Yes." She says, "With every order, you automatically include informational booklets that tell you about the beneficial properties of the tea, its uses, and its proper preparation directions. And right in the middle of that booklet, when you open it up like a sandwich where the staple page is, you've got about 30 things listed that the tea is good for." And we go, "Yeah." She says, "I don't want to get any of those. I'm 79 years old. I look like I'm 65. I don't take one pill, and that's the way I want to keep it."
0: That's great. It's good to hear that other people have great health. And I'll tell you, sir, I don't go to doctors. I haven't been to a doctor in probably 45 years. The only time I go to a doctor, and God bless them, because doctors are really good at putting people back together when they get injured.
1: Yeah.
0: And that's what I appreciate about our doctors. But most of the things that they do are not beneficial to health, in my opinion. I know one thing. I can still run as fast as I could run back when I was 35, and I'm 70 years old. I can do 100 in a

0: 14.5, I think, which is flying for a 70-year-old.
1: Yeah, that's very good. But you know what you're saying about our doctors and conventional medicine? Our conventional medicine, like you alluded to, is phenomenal when it comes to acute conditions. In other words,
0: yes.
1: you break your leg, they'll give you a new bionic leg, and you'll be running in the Summer Olympics next year. But if you go to them and you've got a stomach ache, that's a different story, okay? They're going to give you an antibiotic, and if that doesn't work, they'll give you a different antibiotic. And if that doesn't work,
0: they're
1: going to combine
0: that's
1: the two of them and jack up the dose. And by the time by the time they're finished, you'll be lucky if you don't have ulcerative colitis. And I know we get one ulcerative colitis case a month where that's exactly what's happened. A person had a stomach ache, and, you know, they got messed up by the antibiotics.
0: Yep. There you go. That's the problem.
1: Very good. Well, thank you so much for calling. God bless you, and continued good health.
0: Oh, always, sir. Okay, great. Thank you. And keep up the good work, sir. Once again, I love that tea. I just love that tea.
1: Thank you for the kind words.
2: I had a question. I have a family member that has celiac disease.
1: Uh-huh.
2: Does the tea have any helpful benefits for that?
3: Oh, very, very much so, because what the tea does is it builds the red corpuscles in the blood, which carry oxygen to the organs and cells, and it helps promote building the immune system so that the immune system doesn't have a reaction to, in celiac disease, eating gluten, which creates inflammation. And so from both of those standpoints, the tea is a phenomenal anti-inflammatory, the tea is a phenomenal immune builder, and also in celiac disease, it'll help heal the intestines lining, which is what the celiac disease typically attacks. So from that standpoint, it's very, very, very effective for that.
2: Oh, okay. Well, I appreciate the information.
4: Hi, Yolande. I just wanted to let you know that I've been drinking the tea for 6 months or so, and it got rid of my gout.
1: Uh-huh.
4: And a friend of mine, I gave her some of the tea in one of your books, and she bought 8 pounds from you.
1: Uh-huh.
4: And she noticed, well, she burned her hand and wrist cooking the other morning, and put it on my wife's phone, the picture of it.
1: Uh-huh.
4: And my wife called her and told her to take the tea and put it on a gauze, put it on the burn, and the pain went away right away, and the redness went away within a few hours, and the three blisters that were coming up turned into little dots.
1: Uh-huh.
4: So it works on burns, too.
1: It absolutely does, and I'll talk about those conditions, both those conditions, gout and burns, because the tea does work topically, as your wife mentioned to the friend. Now, how long had you been suffering with gout?
4: Well, I had kidney stones that they told me was caused by uric acid and asked me if I had gout. This was years ago.
1: Huh?
4: And I said, well, what's that? And they said, well, you're foot or your toe joints get all sore, and my right toe was always kind of sore in the joint, and that's almost all gone now. I mean, I can barely feel it, but I'd only drink about 4 cups a day. I don't do the 8.
1: Not a problem. I mean, the only difference between doing 4 and 8 is that 8 expedites things, and with 4, you're still going to achieve the same results, except it'll take you a little bit longer. So it's not a huge issue unless you're fighting a potentially life-threatening disease, in which case it's a race. In that case, it is a huge issue. You do need to beat the disease before it beats you. Now, what the tea is doing is it's helping the body to heal itself. In other words, we're not supposed to have diabetes. We're not supposed to have gout, that sort of thing. But, you know, those conditions, you know, do occur. And with regards to gout, I mean, it's absolutely a godsend, because usually people that have gout have had it for a long time. And one time I had a funny thing occur when we went to church, and one of the parishioners comes up to me that I knew. He But he was friends with a good friend of mine. And he says to me, your tea is absolutely fantastic. And I says, great. I says, what are you using it for? And he says, well, he says, I've had gout for 15 years, he says. And he says, it will get so painful. He says, it was atrocious, he says. And there really wasn't anything that was helping me. So he says, you know, your best buddy, you know, he had a bunch of the tea. And when we do ship out, let's say somebody buys 8 pounds, they get 8 individual 1 pound packages for two reasons. One, because that way we only have to keep one packaging on hand, the 1 pound bags. And secondly, if we shipped 8 pounds in one bag, you'd have to be a weightlifter to lift it up to the stove. You know, when somebody buys 8 pounds, you know, they'll have 8 individual 1 pound packages. So he gave me one of the packages, and I started drinking. And he says, and since I started drinking it, he says, I haven't had another episode of gout, he says, and I feel fantastic, he says, and continued success with the tea, and I look forward to speaking with you again next time.
4: Okay, well, I appreciate the tea, and thank you.
1: Thank you.
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1: Now, with regards to an enlarged prostate, we get calls all the time from our listeners with regards to prostate issues, whether it's enlarged prostate, elevated PSA, or prostate cancer. And the reason that we do, of course, is because prostate issues are probably the most prevalent health issues that men face. 80% of men are actually going to develop prostate cancer by the time they turn 80. And in terms of enlarged prostate, virtually every man is going to have some enlargement of the prostate as he ages. Now, with regards to enlarged prostate specifically, the calls that we get from our customers is that once they start drinking a tea, the enlargement starts to shrink. And the way they know that the T is working and the enlarged prostate is shrinking is that oftentimes they will have been getting up during the night to to go to the bathroom to pee, you know, 4, 5, 6 times a night. And I can't tell you how many calls we've gotten from customers who call in and say, oh my God, I'm going to pee like a normal human being at night, either none or once, at the most twice, but usually, you know, maybe once during the course of the night. So with regards to the enlarged prostate, you can certainly look forward to the T doing that for you as well, because it works invariably on virtually everybody with regards to enlarged prostate.
8: Hi, Milan. I got a little story to tell you.
1: Go ahead.
8: I had surgery about 2 weeks ago, vein surgery in my leg.
1: Uh-huh.
8: And my oxygen level never fell below 96. The anesthesiologist was totally amazed. I've been drinking your tea probably, I don't know, for 7 years. He was just amazed. We had a ton of money not putting the oxygen tubes on your nose. He said you were doing just great on your own. So I just want to let you know. I think that's because of your tea.
1: Well, you know, what the tea does is it helps the body to heal itself. And, you know, so a lot of times, for example, if somebody's diabetic, in 2 months they can get off of insulin. And oftentimes they mistakenly believe that the tea is replacing the insulin. That's not what it's doing. What the tea is doing is helping to heal the pancreas to do what it was supposed to do in the first place. And, you know, same thing with the oxygenation of the blood. You know, what the tea does is basically help regenerate red blood cells, you know, which carry oxygen to the organs and cells. So people that are anemic, I mean, in 2 months, they're not anemic anymore. And so it's good to hear that you had anytime you go to a doctor, you go to the hospital, whatever case is, I mean, the less time you have to spend there, the better.
8: And well, my recovery time, I was up and going the next day. So I don't know if it was because of tea or not, but I was up and going, and you couldn't even tell I had surgery that day. So, I got a stockpile of your tea just in case something happens in this world of ours. So I got a stockpile of 10. So I figured I was at the VFW, and we were talking about health and cancer and stuff, and I had mentioned your tea. So
1: yeah.
8: Today I am actually bringing up all your paperwork from all the stuff you sent me. And I want to pass it around up there because I had a full audience there for you on last Friday.
1: Very nice, very nice. Well, it's really, truly gratifying, you know, to hear customers call in with their success cases. And it's also very humbling, you know, because what we do actually is really pretty simple. We only manufacture the one product, which is pure Padre Arco Tejibo tea. And what we do is we have it harvested in the rainforest in Brazil. And everything that you read in our literature, you know, is absolutely true. Everything that's on our website is true. And everything that I talk about on the radio is true. And, you know, God willing, it helps other people, you know, just like it's helped my family. But I know, you know, not a week goes by that somebody doesn't call in with a truly miraculous recovery. Bone cancer, brain cancer, breast cancer, prostate cancer, mesothelioma, leukemia. And not a day goes by that somebody doesn't call in with some type of a success, whether it's just beating toenail fungus. Well, toenail fungus may not be imminently life-threatening, but if you have it, you don't like it. You know, so
3: yep.
1: Our tea is absolutely phenomenal for diabetes. And what it does is the tea is not a drug that replaces a drug. What the tea does is it helps the body to heal itself, to be doing what it was supposed to be doing in the first place. And in the case of diabetes, specifically the pancreas and insulin secretion. So typically what happens is this is the healing period for diabetes is on average 2 to 3 months. However, because a diabetic is taking their blood sugar on a daily basis, they can actually see the tea working on a daily, weekly basis. So, for example, let's say a diabetic is taking 40 units of insulin per day. They start drinking the tea, And in 2 weeks, they'll notice they only need 30 units of insulin. In 4 weeks, they'll notice they only need 20 units of insulin. In 6 weeks, they'll only need 10 units of insulin. And in 2 months, they'll be able to get off of insulin altogether. So even though the healing period is a couple of months, a diabetic can see the T working on a daily or weekly basis. And if a diabetic is taking insulin, they have to take their blood sugar on a daily basis, because if they're taking on average 40 units of insulin per day, some days they're taking 30, other days they're taking 50. Well, that's a huge swing. That's like about a 40% difference. So from that standpoint, they can easily see the T working. And for diabetes, it works on virtually everybody. I mean, the success ratio is like 90%, and it's, you know, really, really, really a godsend. And like I said, you know, it's easy to see working, as opposed to somebody's got, you know, brain cancer or something. The T is effective. However, nobody's getting a brain scan every day to be able to tell exactly what the T is doing, other than the fact that if they do have, brain cancer, I mean, they'll start noticing that they're not getting headaches anymore and all that. So they know that, you know, the tumor is shrinking. But it's not until they actually get a scan that they can see whether it's shrunk 50% or whether it's gone or what exactly the case is. So, so for diabetes, it's absolutely, extremely effective.
5: 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The Tahibo tree is an amazing tree. It never gets sick, never gets infected, and never gets infested. It's the only tree in the world that fungus does not grow on. As a result, it naturally has antifungal, anti-infection, antiviral, antibacterial, and anti-parasite properties. These benefits go a long way in helping our immune system contend with a lot of things it has to fight on a daily basis. Parasites would be something like stomach problems or Lyme's disease. Inflammation would be something like rheumatoid arthritis or lupus. Infection would be any infection, from a tooth infection to a bladder infection. Bacteria would be something like gum disease or stomach issues. Viral would be something like herpes, HIV, or the coronavirus. And fungus would be something like toenail fungus, yeast, or candida. But maybe more importantly, the tea builds red corpuscles in the blood, which carry oxygen to our organs and cells. And our organs and cells need oxygen to regenerate themselves. The immune system needs oxygen to develop, and cancer happens to die in oxygen. So the tea is great for healthy people because it helps regenerate new cells. Everything from the cells in our skin so we can look better, to the cells in our organs so they function properly. And it can truly be miraculous for someone fighting a potentially life-threatening disease due to an infection, diabetes, or cancer. A one-pound package of tea is $59.95. 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
1: Now, this next segment is a segment with live listener call-ins from previous shows, and you'll be hearing their questions, their successes, and their experiences with Tahibo Tea. So please do give us a call and let us know how the tea works for you. Thank you.
11: Thank you. Yes, I'm in good health. I have listened to your program several times, and I really love to hear the testimonies of people that have been helped tremendously with your product. I'm just concerned about, as we go forward in this country, the incredible expensiveness of traditional medical care. I just want to be as healthy as I possibly can, so I'm very interested in your product and taking it.
1: Yeah, you're absolutely right. The cost of medical care is, just skyrocketed, and to the point where if you do need medical care, how do you pay for it? It's like that. And with our tea, hopefully a person, like in my case, I just go for my annual physical, which is covered by my insurance. Other than that, I don't even know what else is covered by my insurance. And thankfully I don't have to go anymore. So the less I have to see the doctors, the better. Just like one of the other listeners that called in earlier and said that he hadn't been to a doctor in 40 years. Fantastic. I mean, you don't have to go to a doctor. I mean, seriously.
11: Yeah, I know. That's exactly right. And that's pretty much me. I haven't had a primary care physician for probably 10 years. I did have a bout with COVID, so that concerns me with the, especially I like the idea of my oxygen levels being increased, so I will pay particular attention to that. So, I'm just looking for prevention and continuing to be healthy and avoiding medical expenses. I can't afford to go to the doctor.
1: No, you're absolutely correct, and the tea will help in the recovery from COVID dramatically. Good morning, listener. You're live on the air with Milan Vukovic. Go ahead, please.
12: Hi there. I called in a couple weeks ago, and you sent me a pound of tea, and I was passive about it, but it is, my family just really enjoys it. My wife wants to drink it morning, noon, and night. The taste, I was worried about the taste, but I just wanted to share with you, it's a great product, and I really appreciate it. And I'm just calling to say thank you.
1: I thank you for calling in and sharing with us, because you're absolutely correct. A lot of people, don't realize how the tea has such a mild, pleasant flavor. They're really afraid. On the other hand, if they're fighting a potential life-threatening disease, no matter what it tastes like, they drink it. But, when people do, I get that all the time. People call me up going, oh my God, the tea tastes better than if you had a taste test with Lipton tea or and green tea, your tea would win every day of the week. And I go, I know, but they go, but this doesn't taste like medicine. I says, I know, you know, so it's, you know, that's why, you know, you've got people that, you know, just drink it all day long because it doesn't have any caffeine. It tastes great. And, so, you know, we've got superstar athletes that drink it because they want faster muscle recovery. And we've got, you know, half of Malibu, the actors over there, entertainers, drink it because, you know, they want to, keep looking young forever. So, and as you know, my family, everybody drinks it all day, every day, basically instead of water. So I'm glad that, your family's enjoying it. Is it, just you and your wife in the household or somebody else also drinking it?
12: I've got a 25-year-old disabled son, and, you know, he's drinking it every day thinking that, you know, it's going to help him with his aches and pains that he has from being in a wheelchair all day. And, you know, he just likes the taste of it. He's taking it to work with him. He works at a department store, and, you know, he takes it to work and drinks it all day long, so...
1: Nice, nice. Well,
12: I said, I just wanted to call you and tell you thank you.
1: You had a question about probiotics?
13: Yeah. How does this work? I mean, you have to take probiotics. This doesn't provide probiotics. So, right? I mean, if, you know, because I think that helps your system balance out too. How does that work with the tea?
1: Right. Well, just as I was talking about good bacteria and bad bacteria in the gut, what probiotics are is live bacteria and yeast that are good for you, and especially the digestive system. You know, we oftentimes think, you know, that, you know, bacteria is bad just because it causes diseases. But our body is full of bacteria, both good and bad. And probiotics are often called good or helpful bacteria because they keep the gut healthy. So what the tea does is it balances the good bacteria in the stomach. And our conventional medicine is fantastic, say, for acute problems. If a person breaks their leg, they'll give them a new bionic leg, and they'll be skiing in the Olympics in 2 weeks. However, if you've got stomach problems, you'll go to the doctor. They'll give you an antibiotic, and if that doesn't work, they'll give you a different antibiotic. And if that doesn't work, they'll give you both of the antibiotics and jack up the dose, and by the time they're finished, you'll be lucky if you don't end up with ulcerative colitis. So we've had a lot of cases where people have had severe stomach issues for 2-3 years and never been able to get relief. And in 2-3 weeks of drinking a tea, I mean, they never have those issues again. So from that standpoint, you know, you should be getting enough probiotics from just consuming the foods that you're consuming, but there's nothing wrong to taking, you know, just a probiotic by itself as well.
13: Okay, that's terrific. Thank you. You know, this all seems to me proves the creator, meaning all these things can't work so precisely and so completely without a designer, you know? So yep. There's a creator of the universe, okay? And the best book to learn about, you know, his principles, you know, is the Holy Bible. Thank you.
1: Well, thank you so much. I appreciate the kind words and your views. Thank you for calling.
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2: Back in October that I don't know why I stopped your tea. I think I ran out of it, and because I used to buy the 8 pounds at a time. And then all of a sudden, all these problems started happening, and that's when I got my blood clots. And I did not take the shot, somebody. It wasn't the shot. And I got blood clots. I got a bad virus, blood clots, and then I had that problem. And then now up to now I have the root canal. So I got your pound of tea, and as soon as I started taking it, about 2 weeks later, my chest stopped hurting. I've been on blood thinners, and but I was still having those chest pains, little chest pains. Those, I guess, breathing, that stopped. And my roots, I mean, my gums stopped hurting, and because I was gargling with the tea, so that helped. And so I am a firm believer of your tea.
1: I'm glad to hear that your body is healing and doing what it's supposed to be doing.
2: It is healing. And I know there's something about your tea. I'm addicted to it. I'm making 20 cups at a time.
1: Perfect.
2: And I just drink it, and I love it, and the taste is just wonderful. It has, I don't feel like there's a taste to it, but it's a good taste. I drink it's better to drink, I can drink it faster than I can drink water for some reason.
1: The tea does taste really good. It's got a really, really, really mild flavor, which is, you know, really easy to change if somebody wants to. You can add lemon to it, or, you know, cook it with something else, or whatever the case is. But what I'm truly gratified to hear is that your body is healing, your gums are healing. Your blood clot is healing. You're not getting the chest pains anymore, and that sort of thing, which it's always a beautiful thing when you feel the way you really should feel. You know, I mean, we're not supposed to have aches and pains and all this type of stuff, but you know, our body wears out little by little and everything like that. So the tea is not a fountain of youth, but it does help regenerate a lot of new cells.
15: Yeah, hi, sir. Hey, I was wondering about when you were talking about compress and whatnot. That's very interesting. Do you have an idea how you make those? And then my second question, just as kind of an add-on, is does this help hemorrhoids?
1: With regards to the compress, you can't hardly go wrong. In other words, the tea is so effective topically that, in essence, you don't even need to make a compress. So if you just apply the tea topically, I mean, just to, you know, take some in your hand and put it on wherever you want, or if it's a cut, you know, just, you know, pour a little bit over the cut, something like that, it'll start to work. It'll start to work right away. So for a compress, the listener's wife's friend that had called in, what she did is she took some gauze and then wet the gauze with the tea, and then, you know, just wrapped her hand, or I think it was her wrist that got burnt. She just wrapped her wrist with the gauze, and that's how she started getting you know, immediate relief in terms of pain going away right away, and that sort of thing. So yeah, you can't hardly go wrong. Whatever's the most convenient. You know, when I start to get, for example, an age spot somewhere on my skin or whatever the case is, because let's face it, none of us is getting any younger. And one time I had this age spot that was a black dot in the middle of my forehead. I mean, it looked like I'd stabbed myself in a forehead with a magic marker, and I was going to paint one of those red dots like I was going to turn Hindu or something, right? In the middle of my forehead. Now, had that spot been anywhere else on my body, you know, I said, okay, no big deal. On the other hand, it kind of looked stupid, you know, smack dab in the middle of my forehead. So what I did was I put some tea in a shot glass like I was going to shoot tequila, put that shot glass on the bathroom counter, and then in the morning, after I showered, I just dipped my finger in the shot glass and, you know, put the wet finger on that dot, you know, a couple of times. And, you know, of course, it, you know, dries off like in 20, 30 seconds. And the tea doesn't have any smell, doesn't have any oil. So, you know, from that standpoint, you know, and, it, you know, if you apply a lot, I mean, just dab off the part that's dripping with a paper towel. And I would do the same thing at night before going to bed. And I surprised myself with my own tea. In a month, the thing was gone. And it had been there for like, I don't know, 3-4 months before it occurred to me, you know, to you know, try my own tea on the spot. So you know, you can't go wrong with application of the tea topically, whatever is convenient and easiest for you. Now, with regards to hemorrhoids, the tea is effective for hemorrhoids because hemorrhoids are basically swollen and inflamed veins that, of course, cause the discomfort and bleeding. And since our tea is a fantastic anti-inflammatory, it's you know, very effective for hemorrhoids. And not only that, the other thing is, rather than putting hemorrhoid cream, for example, on the hemorrhoids, you can just apply the tea topically, and you're not going to have the greasy cream on your body. And like just as we were talking with regards to the compress, I mean, you can just put some in a separate little, you know, plastic bowl or cup or whatever you have, and just apply it topically with your hands. Most of it will evaporate in 30 to 60 seconds, and what doesn't, just dab off with a paper towel, and you're not going to have to use the greasy creams, and you're going to get relief from the hemorrhoids starting very, very, very quickly, because as I was mentioning before, when the tea is applied topically, it works virtually immediately, and it starts to heal up the wounds, even cuts and that sort of thing right away.
15: Wonderful. The other question is, when someone first gets the tea, how would you say do a detoxification?
1: Yeah, I mean, with regards to detoxification, the tea will detoxify the body because it comes from the only tree in the world that fungus doesn't grow on, so it naturally has antifungal, anti-infection, antiviral, antibacterial, anti-inflammation, and anti-parasite properties. And, unless a person is concerned that they're so infested and they have to go to work and, they may have to, pass stool and not have access to a bathroom, in which case they can start off slowly a couple of cups a day. But, I would say for 99% of the people, first of all, they don't have the severe infestation to actually even experience that. So, we tell everybody to dive in the more tea they drink, the better. In my family, everybody, drinks it instead of water. And, that's a personal call. If one wants to start with a couple of cups a day and then ramp it up to 4, 5, 6, 7, 8 or whatever, jump in because, you can easily do that. And, your chances of having severe enough infestation are like 1 out of 10,000. And, so we get like one customer a year that calls us up that, tells us about that. So, you can certainly dive in right away and drink as much of the tea as you like. I mean, if you've got a life-threatening condition, you have to drink, a lot of the tea because it's a race. You need to beat the disease before it beats you. But if that's not the case, you can easily do 2 cups a day and then 3, 4, 5, 6, as much as you like.
15: Okay. Wonderful. And great. How much tea do you make a day, or how do you make your tea?
1: Yeah, I personally follow the exact recipe that we have printed on the packaging. And we used to have on the packaging printed, for every 2 cups of water, use 1 tablespoon of tea. And then we started getting phone calls where people going, the tea is absolutely working phenomenally, but I've got terminal cancer of this type, and I'm drinking 10 cups a day. So I'm spending all day cooking tea, because even though we call our product tea, what you actually make when you prepare properly is a decoction. And a decoction is just a fancy word for what our forefathers used to do when they used to take a root and cook it in order to release its beneficial properties. So it's really easy to make. The directions are on the package, but it's like cooking spaghetti rather than steeping tea. So then it occurred to us, we're not getting the point across that you can make 10 or 20 cups at one time. You can leave the tea in the pot. It'll stay good for 4 days without refrigeration. You can put the tea in the fridge. It'll stay good for 8 days with refrigeration.
14: 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The Tehebo tree is an amazing tree. It never gets sick, never gets infected, and never gets infested. It's the only tree in the world that fungus does not grow on. As a result, it naturally has antifungal, anti-infection, antiviral, antibacterial, and anti-parasite properties. These benefits go a long way in helping our immune system contend with a lot of things it has to fight on a daily basis. Parasites would be something like stomach problems or Lyme's disease. Inflammation would be something like rheumatoid arthritis or lupus. Infection would be any infection from a tooth infection to a bladder infection. Bacterial would be something like gum disease or stomach issues. Viral would be something like herpes, HIV, or the coronavirus. And fungus would be something like toenail fungus, yeast, or candida. But maybe more importantly, the tea builds red corpuscles in the blood, which carry oxygen to our organs and cells. And our organs and cells need oxygen to regenerate themselves. The immune system needs oxygen to develop, and cancer happens to die in oxygen. So the tea is great for healthy people because it helps regenerate new cells. Everything from the cells in our skin so we can look better to the cells in our organs so they function properly. And it can truly be miraculous for someone fighting a potentially life-threatening disease due to an infection, diabetes, or cancer. A one-pound package of tea is $59.95. 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
20: 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Between running the AC in summer and the furnace in winter, heating and cooling costs can add up quickly. And as electricity and gas rates rise, many Americans are spending thousands of dollars a year on energy. But Gordon Vumard, a weatherization professional in Illinois, says you can take small, inexpensive steps to cut your heating and cooling costs.
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20: 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And remember to run the exhaust fan while showering.
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22: Hi, y'all. 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Good news. For once, my neighbors is jealous of me. You want to know why? 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I listened to Damn Water Boys on the Water Zone every Thursday night on KCIA. Well, I got me a smart controller, and now it waters at night, and my yard looks darn tootin'. 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And you can do it too. 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

And off we go again. It's another edition of It's Polka Time. Hi, polka music fans. Your polka DJ, Craig Ebel, settling in once again, spinning you the best, biggest, and widest variety of polka music on It's Polka Time. 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

0: That's the music of Fred Gregrich and the Delphys with a tune called the Soldier Boy Polka. Before that, we heard Dick Rogers and his TV recording orchestra from Pulaski, Wisconsin, and the Sharpshooters March. And kicking off our show today, from Unskisville, Connecticut, Dick Piller and his Polka Bration Band with a Salute to America Polka Medley. That's for you here on It's Polka Time. 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

taken from a 78 RPM shellac disc on the Capitol record label. Also from the 1952 Paramount picture Sailor Beware. That's Dean Martin with the Sailor's Polka on It's Polka Time.

0: Also on the Capitol record label, that's music of Stan Woolowick and the Polka Chips with the Blonde Sailor Waltz. That's for you on It's Polka Time. It's the 47th annual Pulaski Polka Days at the Pulaski Polka Grounds in Pulaski, Wisconsin, July 16th through the 19th. 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

0: From Chicago, Illinois, the music of The Music Company, a selection from their United for Freedom recording, and a song called We'll Fight for Freedom. That's for you on It's Polka Time. Hello, everyone. Welcome to your radio, and welcome to another edition of It's Polka Time. I'm your host, Craig Ebel, settling in once again, spinning you the best, biggest, and widest variety of polka music right now on It's Polka Time. We wish everybody out there a very happy and safe Memorial Holiday weekend. And make sure you take some time this weekend to remember the fallen, the men and women of our armed forces who died protecting our country and keeping the United States of America safe and free. 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

0: direct from the Lawrence Welk TV show. That's Myron Florin on the accordion with God Bless America. That's for you, this Memorial Holiday Weekend edition of It's Polka Time.
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0: under the direction of the Bard of the Bass Horn, Harold Bertram Laufermacher, and the Six Fat Dutchmen with the Old Veterans Polka. That's for you on our special Memorial Weekend edition of It's Polka Time. 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
1: That goes back to the year 1960 with Lou Prohut and the Polka Rounders and Army Life on It's Polka Time. Here's Ray Henry in the orchestra right now with the Happy Soldier Obedek.

0: That's music of the maestro, Ray Henry, and the orchestra, with a tune called The Happy Soldier Obedek. 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

from Three Rivers, Massachusetts, Palmer, Massachusetts, Pulaski Park, and points in between. That's music of a very Happy Louie and Yulch's polka band with the Star Spangled Banner Polka on its Polka Time. Here's Alex Meixner on the Button Box with the Toy Soldier Polka.

Hey folks, that's gonna do it for me, Craig Ebel, on another edition of It's Polka Time. Hope you enjoyed our show. We'll do it all again next week. Taking me home, it's Myron Florin with a medley of American Patrol and Yankee Doodle Dandy. We'll see you next week on the radio for another edition of It's Polka Time. So long, everyone.

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8: I'm Dr. Anthony Lizerwitz, and this is Climate Connections. In 2023, a tsunami wave taller than the Statue of Liberty crashed back and forth in a Greenland fjord, a narrow inlet carved between steep mountain slopes. Christian Svenevi of the Geological Survey of Denmark and Greenland says the tsunami was triggered by a massive landslide that sent more than 800 million cubic feet of rock plunging into the water.
9: You put something into the water very fast and it displaces the water and creates a wave.
8: He says this sort of event is growing more likely as the climate warms. The Arctic's frozen ground, or permafrost, is thawing, which can destabilize mountain slopes. And glaciers, which help buttress eroding mountainsides, are getting thinner and weaker. Aerial photos show that a glacier at the site of the Greenland landslide had been thinning for decades. This event occurred in a remote area, but Svenevi says in some parts of Greenland, Alaska, and beyond, communities are at risk from landslide-induced tsunamis.
10: 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Ceremonies start at 10 a.m. There'll be a flyover, and Desert Lawn Funeral Home and Memorial Park will provide free In-N-Out burgers after the ceremony. 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
4: Most parents and educators agree that when children become skilled readers, it helps ensure their future success. But for a variety of reasons, many kids struggle with reading, or they don't take to it at all. What's the solution? Well, our next guest has some answers. She's Gabby Chapman, a retired teacher and author of Let Them Have Books, a formula for universal reading proficiency. Well, let's first of all look at the big picture here. How many kids struggle with reading? Do you have any idea what the percentages or the numbers are?
5: It depends on how you define struggle. About 20% of all children will have difficulty learning how to read. And about 50%, and that will include that 20%, by fourth grade are discouraged with reading and don't like to read. By high school, 75% are discouraged with reading and don't like to read. Mm. And when they go to college, anywhere from 40 to 60% have to take remedial courses in reading. So most kids, in one way or another, throughout their school experience are going to be struggling with reading in one way or another.
4: Many of us could guess at the answer to this next question, but you're obviously an expert on this. How are kids' lives impacted if they are not good readers? How are they affected later in life?
5: Well, the first one that you can say is that they don't read, and that is probably the biggest sadness about it, is to miss a lifetime without books being a major part of them. But most people will point to things like their ability to make a good living wage is greatly impacted, their ability to work at a job that they find satisfying is greatly impacted. In fact, to even stay off of welfare or out of prisons is greatly impacted. So it a major, major effect on their lives.
4: We hear sometimes stories about people who are completely unable to read, total illiteracy, and they somehow get through life. Some of them actually become successful, but they have this sort of perpetual embarrassment or shame about it. Have you ever studied those people at all?
5: Oh, yes. The 20% that struggle to read because of not their intelligence, but just the way their brains are structured. And basically, learning to read is training your brain to do something that it's not genetically prepared to do. So the ones that have harder time with it, and if they don't get the right training early in their lives, they can struggle with it throughout their whole lives. And all of them can become readers.
4: We've touched on this already, Gabby, but what are some of the reasons, to be a little more specific, that kids aren't learning to read well?
5: There's one major reason, and I will tell a little story to illustrate it. When I announced my retirement from teaching, all my students, they didn't say to me, oh, we're sorry you're going, and we hope you have a good life, and thanks for being our teacher. They said one thing over and over again. They said, tell them, please, tell them to let us read our own books. And this is the one thing that children love to do, is to choose the books they read and to read in great quantity. And it is the one thing that we don't focus on in teaching them how to read. And it is the main reason that the 50% of kids in fourth grade who are not interested in reading turn to 75% in high school.
4: Turning that around, what you just said, a main reason they're not learning to read well is they're not getting to read what they want to read.
5: Yes, and because they don't read what they want to read, they're not reading

0: very much. You can't do anything well if you don't do it in quantity, whether it's playing tennis or a violin or whatever. And the only reason that they will read in the quantity that will actually help them is if they're getting a lot of access to the books they love to read. And that's basically not happening in our culture and in our schools.
1: Is that something that falls on a parent typically to solve this problem?
0: Well, no. A parent certainly can help. And I have known parents who have done everything they can and have created strong readers, and their children go to school, and by high school they don't like to read. So schools play a major part in this. Schools basically discourage kids from reading, ultimately. And kids spend most of their time in schools, at least, you know, their waking time in schools during their childhood. So the schools have to play a major part in it.
1: Aside from kids getting all sorts of books that they enjoy reading, are there other solutions or other ways to help them become proficient readers?
0: Oh, yes. The most important one is their lives before they go to school. And, of course, this is where parents play a major part. But I believe that pediatricians, and I think that government policies need to focus on those years, because when a child's brain is ready to start to learn to read in first grade, it is much easier for them if they've had a lot of exposure to books, have been read to a lot, and have had lots of conversations with adults and older people so that they know a lot of words and are familiar with a lot of words. This makes an incredible difference in helping them learn how to read.
1: Well, I think most parents hear from a very early point in their parenthood that reading to their child is a good thing to do. And a lot of parents do that, but you're saying they all should, basically.
0: Oh, they all should, yes. And there's statistics of about 50% don't. There's a lot of children that grow up in homes with no books. And there's a lot of organizations right now in America that are doing a lot to try to change that, because it is so important.
1: You touch on your book on children with dyslexia. Talk about that a little bit.
0: Well, as I was talking about earlier, that is the 10 to 20% on average of students have a brain structure that makes it harder for them to learn how to read. As I said, having nothing to do with intelligence, but for really centuries, even though it's been 120 years now that people have really understood what dyslexia is, it has been connected with not being intelligent, and it still is, even in schools, where actually it's almost the opposite. Dyslexic kids tend to be very intelligent in other ways, but it is a structure that is a lot harder to train to take on the process of learning how to read. And if it's identified early, if it's identified even before they start to read, there's lots that can be done so that the process of learning to read doesn't become traumatic, which is, in the end, almost the worst obstacle is the trauma. Every child can overcome that, and I've certainly known many students who have, and sometimes they become the strongest readers.
1: When I was a kid, I was really a big reader of comic books, and they've actually come back into vogue, and many kids read them today. As a former teacher, do you frown on that, or do you think that's also a good part of the reading experience?
0: You know, I can't possibly frown on it, because it has been the portal to reading for so many kids, and it's what's gotten them interested in reading. Although in my own classes, I encourage them, if that's all they were reading, to move into other things eventually. But I don't frown at it at all. In fact, now there's lots of really great graphic novels being written and comics.
1: Any last words of wisdom for parents or perhaps teachers who are listening?
0: The best way any adult, parent, teacher can help children learn to love books and to read a lot is if they love books themselves, and if they read a lot themselves. In fact, there have been studies done that show that even kids in households that are filled with books, even if they don't read them, do better with learning how to read. So modeling and being a reader is the number one best thing that we can do for getting our kids to love reading.
1: Well, the book is Let Them Have Books, A Formula for Universal Reading Proficiency. Gabby Chapman is the author, and you can visit her website, letthemhavebooks.com. Gabby, thanks so much for joining us on InfoTrack.
0: Well, you're very welcome.
1: Next, is your 401k a big failure? How to avoid scrambling your retirement nest egg? Coming up.
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8: Thank you, Chris. 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He recently wrote an article called The 7 Deadly Sins of 401k Investing. 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
9: Thanks for having me.
8: So let's just start on your list of the 7 deadly sins. The first one is titled Lust.
9: Yeah, I think that a lot of folks, sometimes they kind of fall in love with a fund or they fall in love with a manager and they don't realize that over time things do change. Probably the best example of that is a lot of people in small cap funds with some smaller companies. If they're successful over time, they become large cap companies. Netflix is a great example. It was a small company that grew really quickly, and now it really doesn't behave like a small stock anymore because it isn't one. I mean, when you think about it, at all points in time, companies like Microsoft or Apple were small, and then they get big. So sometimes funds don't change that. Sometimes managers get lazy. It's just a fact of life that things change, and it's not really in your best interest to fall in love with a particular fund or manager if they don't really keep up with the times.
8: Your next one on the list of 7 deadly sins of 401k investing is gluttony.
9: This one is a little bit more sophisticated thing for investors because they may not realize that many mutual funds kind of share the same stocks. I mean, there's only so many blue chips. If you follow the major indexes with several of your funds, you may find that your funds are actually tracking the exact same stocks. So you're really not diversified. You're really not helping yourself. The only thing you're doing is you're paying a little bit extra in expenses for each mutual fund that you own. So it's really in your best interest to know the holdings that you have in your funds and make sure that you're not really overloaded on some of the blue chips, or if you have the same flavor in some of your mutual funds, you can hold the same stocks, and that's really not in your best interest. You should try to diversify out instead of, you know, loading up on just a couple companies.
8: The next sin on your list is greed. Now, greed is kind of a component of why everyone is on Wall Street.
9: It is. It's very much a component, and I certainly don't advocate you not saving for your retirement or not wanting the most out of your money. But what we're talking about is the kind of whatever way the wind blows philosophy. I mean, the best example of that is in the current market. Gold is really booming. It's up. You may see a lot of people looking for precious metal funds in their 401ks if they're offered, but that may not be in your best interest because if it's not your style to be aggressive or it's not your style to chase a fund that's in the precious metal space, then you shouldn't really just go after it because it performed well last year. Besides the fact that there's that old adage that past performance really doesn't dictate future returns. So if you get in after the fact, you may be a little bit too late to get any benefits from that. So while I do advocate people looking for the most return for their money, there's always a problem when you kind of chase big returns either after the fact or just because you see a headline number. There really needs to be a more philosophy behind it than just trying to strike it rich.
8: We're talking with financial writer Jeff Reeves, and we're discussing his seven deadly sins of 401k investing. And the next one, Jeff, is sloth. I would think that that might be a pretty common one these days because people get these quarterly reports and may not want to see what's in there.
9: Exactly. And I mean, you actually find that the biggest problems with sloth are actually in a good year. For instance, you say to yourself, hey, man, I did really good this year, so let's let it ride. Let's not really monkey with the formula. But the problem with that is that everyone should rebalance your portfolio. As stocks grow, they become what we call overweight. They make up a larger portion of your portfolio. For instance, if you're divided into equal thirds and one-third overperforms, that's great. But if it's a really aggressive fund, a really volatile fund, and you don't rebalance that, over time, it could keep growing and becoming a larger part of your nest egg without you knowing it. You may think that's great when things are moving in your favor, but aggressive funds also tend to move down as fast as they go up. So if your aggressive holdings become overweight and they represent 50 or even 60% of your portfolio, and then the bottom falls out, you can lose 50 to 60% of your retirement savings. So it's very important you don't just let it ride, you don't be lazy, even in a good year, that you always try to rebalance and look at where your money is allocated.
8: Tell us about the sin of wrath when it comes to 401k investing.
9: A lot of investors, they get angry sometimes. They don't like their managers. They don't like their 401k administrators. And you really don't have a way to vote with your feet, I guess, other than just trying to walk on a fund or investment. But the bottom line is, unless you're selling because your investment doesn't work for you or the future of your investment isn't as sound as you thought it was, it's a big mistake. And a lot of people get angry at companies. They get angry at CEOs. They get angry at Wall Street. But you can't really hold a CEO or your mutual fund administrator personally accountable for your retirement. You may think it's the right decision to just up and sell and wash your hands of it, but really the only one you're hurting is yourself. You need to make an informed decision. Don't just have a knee-jerk reaction to the news or to a single move down, because investing is much more complicated than just getting angry and pulling your money out of the game.
8: Next on the list is envy.
9: Yeah, there's a big problem, especially, you know, after a good year last year or gold is going up. We see a lot of people who write me at investorplace.com or the other articles that I see out there. People, they tend to believe that what works for other people works for them. And that's not always true. Again, to go back to gold, gold is a very volatile commodity. People love it now because it's going up. But again, it can move down just as fast. And if you are close to retirement age and you are a conservative investor, you should never be in gold, really. You may think that with 3 years left, you could really amplify your retirement by putting all your eggs in one basket and going after the gold because that's what your buddy or your neighbor is doing. But, you know, if it's not right for you, it's just not right. And that doesn't matter if your neighbor gets more returns than you or they're more aggressive than you. That's their personal philosophy towards investing. So I really caution 401k participants to do what's right for you, because what works for other people may not work for your particular situation, and you can really hurt yourself just trying to follow what everyone else is doing.
8: We're talking about the seven deadly sins of 401k investing with Jeff Reeves. And Jeff, the final one on the list is pride.
9: Yeah, I have to admit that in my own personal investing life, this one kind of gets to me. I do this too. Everyone doesn't want to admit they made a mistake. You just want to get back to square before you sell or you move out of a stock or a mutual fund. But the problem with that is, when you do the math, if you lose 20% in the company or a mutual fund, and then you buy a separate company that goes up 20%, you're basically back to square, minus trading fees and a couple little academic little expenses here and there. But the point is, if you are willing to take control of your investing future and to focus on just being in the right stocks or the right mutual funds now, it really doesn't matter whether or not you made a mistake. It just matters whether or not you have your eyes on the prize. So I would encourage everyone, try not to take anything personally. We all make mistakes. It's a hard market all the time. If you can find a better investment, always take it, because pride really doesn't have a place in your retirement.
8: Jeff, just to kind of sum up some of these things, for someone who's been in a job for maybe a number of years, they may not necessarily know how often they should be reexamining or reallocating their 401k.
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9: It was a pleasure.
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1: Experts say that many life changes happen when women reach their 40s. 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InfoTrack's Taryn McCall is here with the story. Taryn?
10: Thanks, Chris. For inspiration, we have Sarah Brokaw, daughter of legendary newsman Tom Brokaw. She's a licensed therapist and author of Fortitude, Making the Next Decades the Best Years of Your Life Through the 40s, 50s, and Beyond. Why do some women feel comfortable with middle age milestones and others get overwhelmed?
11: I think that's a wonderful question. I think that the women who effortlessly, or we think seemingly effortlessly, go through the aging process, I think it has a lot to do with their ability to incorporate five core values. And those five core values are grace, connectedness, accomplishment, adventure, and spirituality. And I personally think that these women have been able to define those five values in their own words.
10: Are these patterns set in childhood through watching how their mothers may have handled middle age, or can these values be inculcated?
11: Yeah, not necessarily. I've definitely had talked to many women who have faced great adversity in their childhood, and I always question, like, how is it possible that they have this fortitude despite where they have come from? And I think it has a lot to do with not just the personality, but the self-awareness. And also the recognition that they need to practice the art of humility, to realize that there are going to be inevitable events, there's going to be great adversity, but it's our choice and how we handle those moments.
10: What are some examples of, say, connectedness and how that can help in overcoming hardship through middle age?
11: One example is there was a woman named Claire Mood who was a former crack cocaine addict from Bronx, New York. She was an addict for over 18 years. She was 36 years of age. She was a mother of four. All four daughters were fatherless, and they came from different fathers, and the children were taken away from her. She really had to think about, at the age of 36, I'm going to either be incarcerated, I'm going to die, or I'm going to murder someone. She made a choice to get herself cleaned up. She went to a detox center, then went to a halfway house. She met a fantastic woman named Ellen, who was also going through the same process that she was going through. And Claire and Ellen developed this wonderful friendship with each other, and they both started something called the Day One Sisterhood. It was a sobriety group for the women in the halfway house that would focus on carving out their own path as disenfranchised African-American recovering crack addicts. Unfortunately, though, when all the women had left the halfway house, only Ellen and Claire had remained sober. Fast forward 10 years, Claire and Ellen still remained sober. Ellen is now the acting director of a drug rehab center. Claire went to college and has graduated magna cum laude, is now a caseworker, has all four daughters back with her, and she's a dynamo. And when I asked Claire, I'm like, how did you do it? How do you have the strength? She said, I have to tell you, it has so much to do with my friendship with Ellen. She gives me so much empowerment and so much insight, and she really nourishes my soul. That, to me, is a true example of connectedness.
10: Women often feel overwhelmed by conflicting demands of work and family life and the societal pressures of staying young and beautiful and vital. It feels like a double bind and just not possible to maintain. So how can somebody work through these apparent conflicts?
11: We're being told that we can conquer the world. But once that we are given that permission, many women experience a sense of there are certain repercussions. They feel that they're considered as being bullies or being too aggressive. These are women in the corporate world or women who are stay-at-home moms, you know, even though that they are revered for being successful as mothers and spouses, they don't feel as if people really give them any type of credit for just being a mom. This is when women say, then what role am I supposed to play? How do I do this? There's also a number of women who, let's just say they capitalize on their looks in their 20s. They think that the only way in which they can continue to feel relevant is that they do the plastic surgery so they can still feel attractive like they did in their 20s. The women who I think have handled these issues well are the ones who can say, change is inevitable. Growth is optional. How do I choose wisely?
10: We're talking with Sarah Brokaw, author of Fortitude, Making the Next Decades the Best Years of Your Life through the 40s, 50s, and beyond. Sarah, what is your web address?
11: It's myfortitude.com.
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12: Psst. 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Do you know where you are? 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

0: Thanks for joining us. This is Education Insight, and I'm Lacey Kendall. For generations, schools focused typically on memorizing information and finding the right answer. Invention education is a model that is shifting that focus nationwide, helping students ask meaningful questions, put their creativity to work, solve real-world problems, and see the value of their own ideas. Across California, students are learning that invention isn't reserved for experts or even for adults. It starts with curiosity and lived experience, and kids are producing some notable solutions. Our guest today is Brenda Payne, the executive director of the California Invention Convention. A longtime educator, she now leads a statewide effort to bring invention education into classrooms and empower students to turn ideas into action. Brenda Payne, thanks for joining us on Education Insight today.
1: It is my pleasure to be here.
0: Your journey with invention education actually started in your own classroom with your own students. If you will, would you take us back to that moment? What did you see in your classroom that made you start thinking, my students need this?
1: Well, my own journey starts quite a while back. I became a teacher in probably the early 80s, and I had a third, fourth grade classroom in Rona Park in Northern California, at a school that became a magnet for gifted students, that became the magnet for fourth graders. So they were tested and they came into the school at that point to be in a special program. And I taught third and fourth grade. And I had a friend who happened to be teaching right next door to me. And we had a sliding large door between us, which one day we decided we should open. And we had 60 students that we jointly taught at the school. So we had students who had learning disabilities, as many students might. And we had students who were second language learners. We had students who had every learning style one could imagine, between 60 students. And at a certain point, we had also, when we became the gifted magnet, we had parents bringing children in at third grade who they believed were surely gifted. And so they would be there waiting to get into the gifted program at fourth grade. So altogether, there were just lots and lots of different types of students. And we thought we need some program that we can possibly have that would make sense for all of these different learning styles. And we went to a conference down in Oakland for gifted students, and we found a program called Invent America. And Invent America was the forerunner of the invention programs that existed years later. Our program, we brought it back to the school and realized that there was very little curriculum for it. So we started writing curriculum, and it was an invention program that asked students to identify a problem in their own lives. And we decided that we would try it out. Every student, we learned, had a problem that they could identify, no matter who they were, no matter what their style of learning was. And so that was the beginning of the program. And we took it to the rest of the district. It became a very successful program in our own district. And then we took it to another district. And pretty soon it was being used in different schools and districts throughout the state.
0: Let's talk about that. For listeners who may be hearing this for the first time, describe for us what exactly invention education entails and how it's so different from the way most of us remember school.
1: Okay, so That question makes me feel that I need to start with, how do we remember our own education? And in education, we have a term called the sage on the stage, which is how we describe the formal way that teachers teach. And the teacher is the imparter of knowledge. Teachers are the people who give us the information that we need, the facts, the way to do math, the factoids, the little bits and pieces of information that will make us smarter and be more qualified to continue on and get a profession. And they drive the whole system of what we learn. We show that we have understood what they are teaching us by taking a test or writing a composition. However, we are not basically in charge of our own learning. And so invention education was sort of the opposite of that. That we looked at the teacher as becoming the guide on the side, which meant that the teacher was there to learn alongside with the students. It's a very student-centered way of learning, and it is project-based in its approach. So the way that it works is we ask students to identify a problem in their own lives or their family or the community or the world that's around them. And we ask them to come up with a solution that uses an engineering and design process. And we have laid out what that is based on next generation science standards and Common Core science standards and 21st century standards. We looked at a lot of standards and said, what do we want students to do to invent a solution to a problem? And we said we want them to, once they identify the problem and think about the solution, be able to research the problem. Is it something that already exists out there? Is it something that is unique to them as they think it is? Or is it something that truly is much bigger that many other people experience as well? And once they are thinking in terms of that, is there a solution already out there? So we want them to research what is on Amazon or to go into Google and do a patent search and see what has been invented already. And then to really start thinking about what solutions can they come up with. If it's something that has already been invented, can they innovate upon that invention to come up with a better idea for the future to solve the problem? And then can they narrow it down to a single ideated way of looking at it? And can they produce a prototype? And the prototype is something that doesn't have to be a very costly item. It could be the center of a roll of toilet paper or the cardboard in paper towels. And it can be used as the basis of the prototype that then they can explain what's the way they would go about using that to solve the problem. Once they start thinking about narrowing it down by either having maybe surveys with other people or talking to experts in a field if it's a medical problem, or talking to people who know more about the problem than perhaps they do, that help them come up with a possible prototype for it. Once they have the prototype, then they start asking people what they think about that way of solving it. And if they get more feedback, then we want them to think in terms of how do they redesign it, and then how do they think that it should be used, and then do the process again once they get more information and keep repeating the process until they come up with something that they feel is a successful use. And that's sort of the basic way that invention education works, and students become far more engaged when they're working on the solution to something that they have identified themselves as a problem.
0: If you just joined us, you're listening to Education Insight. Our guest is Brenda Payne, the executive director of the California Invention Convention. And we are talking about the statewide effort in California to adopt invention education. Brenda, you mentioned students identifying a problem to solve somewhere in their life. Where do those problems usually come from? Are they problems from home, school, their communities, or specifically their own lived experiences?
1: It's all of those. Students, when they're identifying a problem, are often thinking about something in their own lives, but students are far more, we've learned, empathetic in the problems that they choose. So often it's the problems that other people have, their grandmother bending down to feed a cat, or their family member or a friend, or often it is what's happening right outside them. There are fires in California, and students start thinking about what can they do to help people who are working with fires? What do they do for people who are in the fields? So the problems come from everywhere.
0: I love what you said about students having so much empathy for others. Let me ask you this. People hear student inventions, and I think they imagine science fair projects, like a papier-mâché volcano with foam spewing out of it. In reality, what are some of the most surprising, clever, or meaningful inventions that students have created through this program that you've been able to see?
1: So the program is a kindergarten through 12th grade program. And so we have seen so many different ways of solving problems, depending on the age. We had a young student who was in kindergarten, and her problem was that when she'd go to bed at night, her mother would pat her belly, but her mother would fall asleep before she did. And so she thought in kindergarten, if I had a teddy bear that could pat my belly, and it had a mechanical arm, and I could have a switch on it, when my mother wakes up, she could turn off the switch. And then she realized that her brother, who had leukemia, couldn't have the mother in the room with him when he was getting his medicine. And so she thought it would really help him to have someone, have something like that be there so he could feel as though he wasn't alone. She ended up getting a patent for that, that years later, when the patent came through, ended up having voice recognition. So the mother's voice was part of it, and it had heat, an ability to be warm. So that was a kindergarten idea that is presently available.
0: Yeah, I've seen it.
1: Oh, I love it. Mm-hmm. We have a young fellow whose problem had to do with someone who had Parkinson's, his neighbor who had Parkinson's. When he was in fifth grade, he realized that music helped the neighbor. And so he developed an app that people could communicate with one another through, and they could put the types of music that were helping their different types of Parkinson's in there so that everyone could start having a conversation that would help one another just to have some relief from what they were experiencing. We had a young fellow who in fourth grade, his problem was that Fred, his dog, had an overbite, and he couldn't get to the food tray easily. His upper teeth were always hitting the bowl before he could get to the food. So he took his grandmother's frame for a mirror that you would have the mirror swing back and forth, and he took out the mirror and put in the bowl and tightened it. And then he could put it on an angle, and when Fred came in to get his food, he could reach the food more easily. He too ended up with a patent recently for his idea. Hmm. But these are simple ideas. And there are thousands and thousands of them, and they advance. We had a young girl, Giothica, who had her mother always telling her that she had poor posture and needed to sit up straight. And at a certain point, she entered the competition, and she created a little gadget that would alert you when your posture was poor and give a little beep. But there was something like that that already existed. So she started researching it further and developed an app, because what she saw and learned through her research was that as you get older, your organs start having issues if your posture was poor as you were growing up. And so she started working with doctors in nursing homes. The following year, she developed a quicker way of identifying melanoma. So she ended up in a 7-year program on a full scholarship now because of these incredible inventions.
0: Brenda Payne, the executive director of the California Invention Convention, is our guest. And we'll have more of our conversation in just a moment. This is Education Insight. Welcome back to Education Insight. I'm Lacey Kendall. Our guest today is Brenda Payne, the executive director of the California Invention Convention. And we're talking about a statewide effort in California to bring invention education into K-12 classrooms. So, Brenda, I read that a big part of this process is students standing up and explaining what problem they're solving and how they got there. So why in education is that kind of moment so powerful for a kid to experience?
1: When you are the owner of your idea and you are able to truly see it come to fruition, and you are the only person who really knows what the process was that you went through to bring it there, you feel again that sense of agency about your learning, that you are very powerful individual for having been able to create something that either helped another person or helped yourself or helped the community. And being able to express that to judges when, I mean, we've seen students who have struggled speaking, but when they suddenly are up there and given a chance to talk about what their process was to develop something that helped someone, they are the people who they know they have always been meant to be. They are not just reiterating facts or just something that they learned in the classroom, but rather they're telling their story of who they are and why they're doing what they're doing. Mm-hmm. And that truly makes you powerful.
0: Yeah. Failure is a natural part of inventing. I would venture to say a natural part of life. So how do students respond when an idea doesn't work for the first time? And what do they learn from that experience and that moment?
1: Well, I love that question because what we believe is that failure is the most important thing that can happen to you in life. And how often were we told as we were growing up, or if we received a poor grade on a test, that we failed and that was the end of it? You were a failure. You didn't go back and try to make it better, really. You failed. But when you think of failure as the reason to move forward and to do something better and in just create a new way of going about it, that is empowering. So we tell our students, we want them to fail. We want them to fail over and over. And once they have that as what their operative word is for how they need to go about what they're doing, they feel empowered. They feel as though they understand why it's so important to fail. You don't want to create an invention that you come up with an idea, you come up with a solution, and you're done. You want to create something that you're always thinking about. How do you improve upon it? What can you do to make it better? And those are the skills we need to give kids when they're going out into the world and trying to solve climate control. Yeah. You know, what I see is this whole program doing is we are giving kids the skills to solve problems that are much bigger than the ones they're solving necessarily in the invention convention. Rather, we're teaching them how to solve those problems that they're going to encounter as they become adults. They're who we're relying on to fix what's happening right now.
0: This is Education Insight. The students you work with come from very different backgrounds across California. Let me ask you this. What have those students taught you about creativity and possibility, Brenda?
1: I think what I've learned the most through all of this is, and I have to take this back to something that I learned as a kid, and that was I had a brother who worked at Bell Laboratories as a research scientist. He would take me there and I'd see just the most incredible things being developed at that point. And he became a person who taught Mensa for young students throughout the state. He was a mentor educator and evaluator. And once when he was being interviewed on public radio, he was asked, how do you identify giftedness? And he said, all students are gifted. All people are gifted until we tell them otherwise. And that is what students have taught me about creativity and possibility.
0: Yeah.
1: Kids that you would never imagine would be inventors or be able to solve problems in this way teach us that they can. And that's what we want to always remember, that everyone can do this. It's some of the most important work that we'll ever do in schools.
0: I'm sure you've heard this. Schools today insist they are pulled in a lot of directions. For listeners wondering how something like invention education fits into already very busy school days, what would you say to that?
1: Well, we hear it all the time. So what I can say to that is what is so wonderful about invention education is that it's interdisciplinary. So it incorporates math, it incorporates science, it incorporates language arts. You can look at a novel and ask, what problem would this character have had and how would you have invented a solution to it? You can look at just about anything and incorporate it into inventing. And so when teachers realize that, they start combining what they're doing. This becomes a means of really doing the teaching and having the education be provided that students need in order to become more successful as they continue on with their lives. And that's what we hear over and over from teachers who have been doing this for a long time. We started with four kids in Davenport going to the National Invention Convention in Alexandria, Virginia. We now have over 70,000 kids doing this work throughout schools and after school programs in California. So people are getting that message. They're realizing you can do this. It is not something added on, but rather something that is going to make the whole experience of learning more positive.
0: Mm-hmm. For every K through 12 student in California to actually experience invention education, as is your great wish, what has to change in our schools? What has to change in our communities or in policy? What has to change to make that vision actually come true?
1: Well, we have to be able to embrace that education is larger than learning just the factoids or the information that we've always felt was necessary. I mean, given where AI is taking us in the world today, we are going to go through many, many changes much quicker than we ever have before. I look at a fellow, David Thornburg, who was a futurist, who used to say, when you're traveling at the speed of light, you can't look in the rearview mirror. And that, for me, was a guiding principle. So if I have to say what will change, it's not looking in the rearview mirror, but looking ahead and seeing where are we headed and what can we do to make this a better world that we all will thrive in, rather than trying to divide us or think of ways that we can have students not learning together and learning these wonderful, wonderful ideas that give them agency to be who they are.
0: That's Brenda Payne. She's the executive director of the California Invention Convention, and she's leading an initiative to make invention education available to all California students. Brenda, thanks so much for taking our call today. We appreciate your time.
1: Thank you so much. And if anyone wants to get in touch with me, just go on to the website, www.cainventionconvention.org. And thank you so much, Lacey, for having me.
0: When people think of brilliant ideas, they often picture adults in offices or labs. But some of the most powerful ideas began in grade school classrooms. At just 11 years old, Nobel Peace Prize winner Malala Yousafzai was only 11 when she began speaking out in a blog for girls who were banned from education. At 15, Jack Endraka wondered why pancreatic cancer was so hard to detect and created a low-cost test that stunned scientists around the world. At 11, Marley Diaz noticed something missing in her school reading list: books about girls who looked like her. So she started hashtag 1000 Black Girl Books, changing classrooms and launching her own career as a successful author. Those weren't future thinkers. They were children in that very moment. It shows that a child's ideas can be world-changing and should never be taken for granted. And that's our show. Join us again next week for another Education Insight. I'm Lacey Kendall. Until then, have a great week.
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I'm your host, Caden Kubler. Man, it feels good to be back. We've been gone for a few months now. We haven't been officially gone, but we've been gone in terms of being on the radio. We've been grinding online, building up the brand. Make sure you guys go check out my social medias. We've seen some crazy growth over there. But guys, it's been an absolute blast since the Super Bowl's ended. We've done some great interviews. We've filmed some hilarious videos. But we're back on the radio because I missed you guys so much. We're going to be doing 2 months worth of shows during this summer. I'll take another little short hiatus, and then we will be back in full effect during the football season with NFL players on the show, with crazy guests, with breaking news, with everything you guys could imagine. We are gearing up for our biggest and best year yet. But the NBA is on fire right now. We've got two must-see TV series in the conference finals. In the East, the New York Knicks are two games away from making their first finals appearance since 1999. On Old Head and Newcomer, we'll debate where Jalen Brunson ranks among all-time Knicks if he's able to get them to the promised land. In the West, we have a literal alien battling the back-to-back MVP between the Oklahoma City Thunder and San Antonio Spurs. This series has been peak, ladies and gentlemen, and we could be potentially witnessing a battle that determines the future face of the NBA. This show will be jam-packed as we're in the prime zone for the National Basketball Association. I've got all that and we're here at 8 a.m. where you know I'm bringing that energy. So grab your orange juice and bacon. This is Caden Kubler Sports Radio every Saturday morning from 8 to 9 a.m. talking all things sports and counting you down for the glorious NBA Finals. Well, let's waste no time diving into not only the Yap of the Week, but we're going to merge it with a little bit of California love. Now, I know in the intro we talked a lot about the NBA, but I do want to talk a little bit about the NFL because we saw some craziness happen at the NFL

ultimately go with a quarterback at 13 overall. There was a lot of chatter around this move, but like I said, I've had a lot of time to think about it. I've turned the corner and I'm really excited about Ty Simpson to the Los Angeles Rams. I think there are a few different things we have to keep in mind here when you are looking at the entirety of this Rams team, this Rams franchise. They've made great moves over the last 6-7 years, and I didn't even do that purposefully. That's actually crazy. And they've made great moves. Obviously won a Super Bowl a few years ago, and they've been ultra competitive ever since Sean McVay has taken over. And you look at every single big move that this front office has had to make in order for this team to be a competitive franchise. They've made every single right move and they've clicked every single right button. That is not easy to do. There's been a few seasons where you're thinking, okay, the Rams are going to be taking a gap year here to try and figure things out, reload, and get back into Super Bowl contention. And yet they've hit every single right button. They've made the right trades where Les Snead famously said F them picks, and they went out to go trade for all of these monster players when they went out and won the Super Bowl. And then when you have Aaron Donald retire, he presses all the right buttons and makes some amazing draft picks in Byron Young. Les Snead has been amazing when it comes to drafting players and finding talent. Like, they found Puka Nacua in the fifth round. They found Cooper Kupp in the third round. Two players who have way outkicked their punt coverage. So I feel like, first of all, every Rams fan and every NFL fan needs to take a step back and take a deep breath and look at the track record of Les Snead and Sean McVay. I'm not buying into everybody saying, oh, well, I looked at Sean McVay's body language. He clearly wasn't happy about the move. That is not true whatsoever. I know that Matthew Stafford and I know that Sean McVay and I know that Les Snead were all thrilled about this move. In specific, Sean McVay was definitely excited about this move. I mean, for goodness sakes, they were having secret meetings with Ty Simpson. So I don't buy into this narrative that, oh yeah, Sean McVay is unhappy about getting Ty Simpson. Now, the main reason why I'm so excited about this is not because I feel like the Rams, if they would have went somewhere else, obviously outside of the quarterback that won the MVP last year, Matthew Stafford, but I feel like this keeps their window open. Now, if Ty Simpson really is a hit, which I think he will be, and I think the Rams believe he will be, if he really is a hit, this extends your Super Bowl window. This Rams team, they've put themselves in a position with these really solid players up front on the defensive line and some of these skill positions that they've invested in, and this offensive line is getting better. They've made the right moves where they can keep this Super Bowl window open if they get their quarterback, and they believe that they got their quarterback at 13 overall for the future. Puka's not going anywhere anytime soon. This is a very young, feisty defense that's not going anywhere anytime soon. You've got Kyron Williams, you've got Blake Corum, you've got some solid guys up front. This is a nice skeleton to build around once Matthew Stafford ultimately leaves. And I know it's an awkward position if you are Matthew Stafford and if you are the Los Angeles Rams, because you're like, okay, we're basically pulling an Aaron Rodgers of a few years ago where they were in the NFC Championship. They were so close to beating Tom Brady and the Buccaneers to ultimately get to the Super Bowl. We all know how that plays out. They lose the game, then they draft Jordan Love, and it got a little tumultuous in terms of that relationship between the Packers and Aaron Rodgers. We don't have the same thing going on here, at least from the outside looking in. We don't have that same thing here with Matthew Stafford and the Los Angeles Rams, but it's crazy how eerily similar those moves are. I actually am a big time fan of sitting quarterbacks for a few years and letting them develop within the system. And what better system to develop in, especially under a guy who just won the MVP, who's 38 years old, and Matthew Stafford, who has been there, done that in the NFL for countless years. You have Sean McVay, who is an unbelievable offensive mind. Devontae Adams, who's an unbelievable offensive mind. You've got so many great guys that can really take
him underneath their wing and really help develop him. And so I think that's going to be huge and very crucial for Ty Simpson, whether he has to sit for a year or whether he has to sit for 2 years. I think it's going to be very, very beneficial. And we've seen a lot of examples of quarterbacks who have come into the NFL

0: and who have waited their turn and who have been very successful. I don't even think it's a shoe-in that Fernando Mendoza is going to be the day one starter. I think right now he's not even favored to be the week one starter. I think it's going to be Kirk Cousins. And that's not always a bad thing. I mean, look at Patrick Mahomes. He sat behind Alex Smith, and he is without a doubt the best quarterback in the NFL. Josh Allen had to sit a little bit. He got his turn, and he was one of the best quarter, and he's been one of the best quarterbacks in the NFL. Lamar Jackson sat a little bit, turned into one of the best quarterbacks in the NFL. Jordan Love obviously sat for a few seasons. He's one of the best quarterbacks in the NFL. Justin Herbert, he sat for a few weeks until Tyrod Taylor had that like freak accident where he had the punctured lung, whatever. He got his turn, been one of the best quarterbacks in the NFL. There are so many examples of quarterbacks who have waited their turn, who have sat there and have really blossomed into elite players. And I think that's why you've got to be so excited about Ty Simpson if you are a Rams fan. Although it may stink that you don't get to see this shiny new toy who you selected at 13 overall. You don't get to see him for probably 2 years, if I had to guess. I think Matthew Stafford, I mean, you know what? He's got kids, obviously, and he's got a beautiful family that he's going to be with very, very shortly. But you know what? I think Matthew Stafford could probably play great football for another 5-6 years. That's how good he is. I mean, we saw Tom Brady do it into his basically mid-40s, and Matthew Stafford right now is 38, and he just got off of winning the MVP in a dominant way, and the Rams got to the NFC Championship. So yes, it does stink that you don't get to see the 13th overall pick for in what I believe to be 2 seasons, but you know what? You get your quarterback for the future. You have to put your trust into Sean McVay and into Les Snead. You have to put your trust into their ability to develop players, into their ability to scout talent, because everything that I've seen from those two guys ever since they've been the heads of that snake that is the Los Angeles Rams, they've basically done nothing but win. And it is crazy. And it's so hard to win Super Bowls in the NFL. It is so hard to win games and be competitive every single year in the NFL without taking any major drops. It doesn't matter if Jared Goff's a quarterback, they get to the Super Bowl. It doesn't matter if Matthew Stafford's a quarterback, they get to the Super Bowl. They have been hyper competitive every single year that those two guys have been at the head of this snake. I'm excited for Ty Simpson. I'm ready to go all in on this move. And I think in a few years, we're going to look back at this draft and we're going to say, okay, everybody was questioning it. Everybody was doubting the greatness of Sean McVay and Les Snead, yet they proved everybody wrong. I think this is going to ultimately turn out to be a great move for the Los Angeles Rams. 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Ladies and gentlemen, we are back here with Old Head versus Newcomer. It feels great to be back. Gentlemen, how are you guys doing today?
1: Man, like a slingshot.
2: I'm feeling like Charles Barkley, you know, just like he was saying the other night. I'm just so happy to be able to talk to America about sports.
0: Well, that's a great perspective on life.
1: Are you got a bunch of that speed in your system, too, to help you lose weight?
0: It's Manjaro.
2: No, I'm kind of taking the opposite of that. I'm trying to gain like 100 pounds right now.
1: Well, I just was also asking that. I'm gonna start calling. Are you on the Charles Barkley juice, Newcomer? That's what it'll take you to get going in the morning when we do these shows now.
2: Okay, yeah, I'll make sure to inject something.
0: All right, let's get right into it, fellas. We've got two great series on both sides going on, but we'll start in the Eastern Conference. The Knicks are up 2-0 against the Cleveland Cavaliers, and Jalen Brunson has been red hot. This Knicks team, they have not been to the conference, or they haven't been to the NBA Finals since 1999. Old Head, if Jalen Brunson is able to get this team to the NBA Finals and end this streak, is he a top three Knick of all time?
1: Top three?
0: Yep.
1: I mean, The good news for Jalen Brunson is the Knicks don't really have that many good players in their history that cracking the top three will be a little easier. I think it would probably put them for sure in the top five. It depends on how many years back you want to go. If you go all the way back 50 years, I mean, Willis Reed by far and away is the number one player of all time. Patrick Ewing, he definitely would be in the top two or three, for sure would be one of the most unattractive looking ones. I mean, most of the Knicks are fairly unattractive players, kind of like my Celtics, but I don't know. I think the jury's out. I mean, I think, you know, again, other than Bernard King, who'd be up there, I just don't, they haven't really had a lot of brand name guys come through there. I will say this, Brunson has been super duper impressive as of late. I can appreciate his grittiness. He's always reminded me when he plays, like the guy you'd play with at the YMCA that you can kind of trap in the corner, and then he ends up eventually throwing it and bounces off some guy's hands and they lose the game. But for some reason, he always makes it happen. I mean, he just somehow, Jalen Brunson just does not look like a good basketball player, and he just somehow gets it done, and he somehow is good. So I think he'd probably be in the top five. I wouldn't give him top three.
2: I think the reason he is such a great player is his dad used to wake him up at 3 a.m. every day growing up and have him train in the backyard for around 4 to 5 hours, then go to school, then train for another 4 hours after school. So his dad really did instill some basketball discipline in him. In terms of top three, like you said, you know, Willis Reed, the legend, he's the only player in NBA history to win the All-Star MVP, the regular season MVP, and the Finals MVP in one season. So he can't surpass him.
1: So you got ChatGPT pulled up or what?
2: No, I knew that. And
1: oh, you did? Where'd he go to college?
2: University of Georgia. And then you have
1: Willis Reed?
2: And then you have
1: no, Patrick. He did not.
0: Okay, this isn't a question. This isn't a question of who knows more Willis Reed ball knowledge. Zip
2: and
0: it all down.
2: You have Patrick Ewing. Everyone knows who that is. He never won a championship, but I don't think you could surpass him. And then Carmelo Anthony, you know, he never really accomplished anything in the NBA in terms of regular season or postseason success, but individual scoring, you know, he was one of the best scorers in the NBA for 6 to 8 years. So
1: he was part of the Banana Boat squad.
2: But you know what Brunson is doing is really impressive, and it just kind of shows you how NBA narratives change so quickly. You know, I was seeing at the beginning of this playoffs how there was this interview with Becky Hamm surfacing where it's like you can't go on a deep run with a short guy as your best player unless it's Stephen Curry, and everyone's like agreeing like, oh my gosh, like the Knicks will never achieve any success with Jalen Brunson, and now that they're about to make the finals, it's like, oh, is Jalen Brunson a top 10 player in the NBA? It's just narratives change so quickly, but at the end of the day, he's such a great player because his dad woke him up at 3 a.m. every day to go train for 4 to 5 hours.
1: And you know, I don't think that probably is the case, but I would say maybe 4 or 5.
0: Well, I was going to say, I doubt he's getting woken. I mean, and I don't want to call anyone out, but I mean,
1: unless you've woken up at 3 or 3:30 in the morning or even 4 and you've done it like consistently, then, you know, anyway, he probably did that, and he probably played outside in the snow. So go ahead.
0: Well, yeah, playing for 4 hours in the morning, then 4 hours after. We'll see. I think Jalen Brunson is on the verge of becoming the best New York Knick of all time. This guy has 54 games played in the playoffs, which is significantly more than Bernard King, significantly more than Carmelo Anthony, whoever you want to stack him up against. This dude is the second all-time leading scorer in Knicks postseason history. This guy was a second round draft pick that was completely overlooked his entire career. And I made a video about this. This dude sacrificed $113 million, which never gets talked about and nobody ever does in the NBA. Everybody's all about their money. Everybody's all all about, okay, I want me. I want to do what's best for me. But Jalen Brunson sacrificed so that this Knicks team could get over the hump and could win. And they are now two games away and it heavily in the driver's seat to get to the NBA Finals. Like we mentioned, for the first time in nearly three decades. And that is because of Jalen Brunson. I think when you factor everything in with his sacrifice, his ability to score the basketball and lead the team and reinvigorate this entire franchise, they were dead for a while. Nobody ever thought this Knicks team could do it. And Jalen Brunson in the Eastern Conference has this team two games away from making it to the NBA Finals. I think there's a serious case for him becoming the best Knick ever if this team is able to get to the NBA Finals. Let's shift gears here to the West, because we have an unbelievable matchup between the San Antonio Spurs and the Oklahoma City Thunder. And there's been a question in the NBA for the last few years now with LeBron, KD, and Steph all transitioning out about who the next face of the NBA is going to be. And somebody brought up a great point about if Victor Wembanyama is able to dethrone the Oklahoma City Thunder and this two-time MVP that is Shai Gilgeous-Alexander, that he very well could be the next face of the NBA. Newcomer, we'll start with you. Do you believe that Victor Wembanyama, if he's able to upset this Thunder team, that he becomes the new face of the NBA?
2: I'm going to take that idea that you just gave me in that question, and I'm going to take it one step further. Not only do I think Victor Wembanyama could become the face of the NBA, he could become one of the faces of international sports in the entire world. And when you look at global superstars that help expand a sport and help popularize it to hundreds of millions of people, you think of people in the last, you know, decade. You think of Lionel Messi, you think of Cristiano Ronaldo, you think of Kobe Bryant, you think of Stephen Curry, you think of, you know, when Kobe went to China, how many people that he brought the game of basketball to. And over the last few years, the NBA has really been searching for a player like that. And there has been international superstars, but there's great players. There's Giannis Antetokounmpo. There's Nikola Jokic. They just don't have that appeal. They're great basketball players, but in terms of popularity, in terms of spreading the game of basketball, I saw a stat that game one of this Western Conference Finals, I think, had 11 million viewers on a streaming platform. Wemby, you know, he is bringing something new to basketball. This isn't the same rinse and repeat that we've seen in the NBA for the last 20 years. This is something entirely new that is bringing new people to watch. It's creating new NBA fans because people want to see a guy who's 7'5". He trained in a monastery last summer. He dribbled a basketball up a mountain with a bunch of monks for 5 hours. He can dribble the ball like a point guard. He can shoot the three like a point guard. He's 7'5". He's one of the tallest guys to ever play this game, and he's a superstar. And he has a chance to knock off this big bad Thunder team that was on the verge of repeating as an NBA champion. And it, in my opinion, is one of the most unlike teams, one of the most unlike championship teams in the last couple decades. And if Victor Wembanyama could be the guy to dethrone that, I think he could help popularize the NBA to hundreds of millions of people.
1: Wow. I'm going to give you guys a step back logo three here real quick. Two things.
0: Gosh.
1: One, Jalen Brunson, as much as I don't like the Knicks, he will never, if they lose, go up and start doing a little chuckle with the opposing star player and talk with the little hand over his mouth like Tatum and Embiid did after Tatum got beat. Drives me crazy. Secondly, quick back to Patrick Ewing. He was the player that invented everyone wearing the T-shirt underneath their jerseys. So all the people during that era started wearing T-shirts under their jerseys when they were playing basketball. But to your question, I'm not a 7-Eleven freak show like you two are, or at least newcomer.
3: I think Wemby's got a chance, but what I will say, if he's not the face of the league, Durant is getting older. Bull Bull is getting older. Wemby has a chance to be the new body of the league. Hands down.
0: Bull Bull.
3: Or whoever.
0: Chet Holmgren.
3: No. I thought one of Newcomer's favorite players was Bol Bol.
2: I never said that.
0: I don't know. Yeah, I mean, you might be the one on something today, this episode. I don't know. Bol Bol. I mean, we just put Bol Bol in the comments.
3: Wasn't there a player related to Manute Bol?
0: Yeah, yeah, that's Bol, his kid, but he doesn't play.
3: Oh, well, anyway, I think Wemby has a chance to be the new NBA body of the league.
2: What do you mean by that body?
0: Yeah, please elaborate.
3: Well, here's what I mean by it. When you're watching this goofy looking guy play, he can actually play with very good rhythm and technique. But I think there's an aesthetic when you're trying to become international beyond just, he does not to me have the it factor on the facial side. I think he, because he's got this unique looking giraffe driven body that when he's playing it smooth, I think he could be the NBA body of the league is what I mean.
0: That's how you know the old has just has absolutely no clue what he's talking about when he just starts talking about appearances instead of, hey, can this guy become the face of the league? I mean, what a ridiculous take. I think Wemby absolutely can become the face of the league. I think you're looking at a few different guys, whether it's Anthony Edwards, whether it's SGA, whether it's JT, or whether it's Wemby. And I think right now, Wemby, newcomer, you made a great point about his international draw. I think also, too, what's unique about him is, and old head, you actually touched on it, but you're like JT and Embiid, they were dapping it up and smiling and stuff. Wemby has an old school vibe where it's like this guy genuinely hates to lose. Like, yeah, other guys, they may dislike losing, but they know they're paid. They know they've got everything coming. Victor Wembanyama genuinely hates losing. He genuinely has a rivalry with the Oklahoma City Thunder and Chet Holmgren because he does not believe that anybody should be compared to him. You saw him looking at SGA menacingly in game one when he was getting awarded his MVP trophy. This guy is old school. He's going to bring back legit rivalries. He gets hard fouled and he's clapping in Lou Dort's face after he gets knocked to the ground. This guy is legit. I love what he brings, and I think all of those intangibles are what the NBA needs to bring back legit great basketball.
3: And so 100%.
0: I feel like when you're looking at Victor Wembanyama and you're looking at SGA, two guys who have both accomplished so much, we all understand that Wemby is this alien extraterrestrial being, but his ability at 22 years old to win the defensive player of the year and to be such a freak offensively and drop 40 points in game one, he has everything that you need, in my opinion, to become this next global phenom like the newcomer was talking about, but also encapsulate the NBA and become the next face of the league. Let's talk a little bit about some offseason rumors a little bit. The Celtics, they get bounced in round one. They lose this 3-1 lead. And there is a lot of talk and smoke about Giannis Antetokounmpo finally getting traded this offseason. And one of the main destinations that really has heated up over the last few weeks since the Celtics have gotten bounced was Giannis going to Boston. Now, old head, I want to start with you here. Do you think that the Boston Celtics, after winning the championship in 2024 and now in consecutive years being bounced and not even making the conference finals, do you feel like they need to make this trade to go get Giannis Antetokounmpo?
3: Prior to answering that, I'm more curious already to wonder what newcomer is going to come up with this guy's workout routine. I mean, we've already heard about Brunson 4 hours before, 4 hours after at 3 a.m. Then we hear about Wemby training in a monastery, dribbling the ball uphill with a bunch of monks. That's fine. I mean, you know what? By the way, guys, none of that's impressive. Like, I mean, at the end of the day, he's a competitor. Thankfully, he does have that attitude, but it doesn't mean jack crack if you're dribbling uphill at a monastery.
0: Our biggest goal with you for this, you know how you can do like New Year's resolutions? My resolution for the old head is, can he just stay on track and just answer the question at hand?
3: I gladly will, back? But I believe
0: okay,
3: that
0: let's get to it here.
3: This is the old head weave. So at the end of the day, back to your point about Wemby and Brunson being fierce competitors, if the Celtics could get all the guys to play like Peyton Pritchard and Derek White, I love Jason Tatum when he's on and being competitive. In my opinion, if those guys, they've got the team they need. Giannis has never been a winner. Everyone's like, he's one of the all-time greats. Listen, the guy had a physique at a young age. He lucked out and won one title. I don't think he's that good. I don't want him to go to Boston. And I don't, you guys, we can disagree. I think Giannis has a temper problem. I think Giannis has some psychology issues that he needs to get worked out. He tries to yell at fans with his brother who he had to, basically his brother is just like the Raiola family. Like it's the Giannis family of the NBA. Like, hey, wherever I go, I'm going to get you on my team. Like the bottom line is that I don't think Giannis is worth it. I think it'd be good to just have Jaylen Brown and Jason Tatum say, hey, let's grow up. We are the mature leaders on this team now. That's all they need to do. They've got the team they need. That's it.
2: Look, I think that was really just a terrible answer. You know, if you could think whatever you want about Giannis, but I think a lot of that is really kind of disrespectful towards him. You know,
3: how many titles does he have, newcomer?
2: Well, he has a title, which is pretty hard to get in the NBA.
3: Yes, it actually isn't.
0: He's a two-time MVP. He's a defensive player of the year. He's like a 10-team first-team All-NBA.
3: How old is he? He's 31.
0: 31, and he's a top 75.
3: Did he have any injuries last year?
0: Maybe like minor injuries, but everybody had injuries.
3: Did he yell at any fans?
0: Jason Tatum's coming off of a torn Achilles. Yeah, can you just please be quiet, old head?
2: Okay. So first of all, when you said, oh, he had a great physique at a young age, first of all, that is not the right player to describe that with, because he came into the NBA as a super skinny dude. He was all skin and bones. They didn't even think he was going to be bulked up enough for the NBA. And you look at the physique of what he came into the NBA with versus what he's at now, it is like one of the most drastic transformations that you'll ever see from an NBA player. So first of all, that point was wrong. But I think when you're looking at the Celtics, I think there's some teams where it always works in the regular season, and then stuff changes in the playoffs. And I think you look at this Celtics roster now, and Brad Stevens was right at the end of season press conference. There's got to be some big changes made to this team. I'm sorry to say, Nemias Keita and the big man that you have going up against these other Eastern Conference teams, it does not work in the playoffs. The Celtics need to add Brad Stevens literally said it. Brad Stevens said the Celtics need players that can finish at the rim and dunk the ball, and we need to move away from shooting that many threes. You need a guy that can consistently dunk it at the rim. I don't know if that's Giannis. I don't know if the Celtics go out and trade for Zion Williamson and buy him low and transform him into an offensive piece that fits the system and someone that could use that Celtics discipline. Think about a player that has never really had to be in a team that forced discipline on him. He's been in a terrible system his whole career. Imagine the Celtics molded Zion Williamson to fit their culture.
3: And you know what they could do with that? I got a great idea. They could bring back Ime Udoka, and Zion and Ime could terrorize all the corporate staff.
0: Okay. Oh, gosh.
2: Dude, you are tripping out today. So, look. I don't know if you go and try and trade for Giannis, but I think if the Celtics do try and trade for Giannis, this has been done in Celtics history. The Celtics were in a similar position. They went out and traded for Kevin Garnett, and they won a championship. And look, Giannis Antetokounmpo, he's been visibly frustrated with the Bucks organization. He is a guy that's similar to Wemby. He's all about winning. Giannis wants to win.
3: I disagree. He has a quitter attitude.
2: He would fit the Celtics culture. He would fit Brad Stevens' culture. He would fit Joe Mazzulla's culture. And I think if the Celtics found a way to trade for Giannis Antetokounmpo without including Jaylen Brown, I'm doing it in an instant, no matter how much I have to give up for it. Every draft pick.
0: Yeah, I agree. If you get Giannis, and I was thinking about this when I watch Wemby play, but I'm like, this guy's 7'5". It's apparently clear to me that we couldn't even stop Joel Embiid. How do you think you're going to be able
2: to next round?
0: How do you think you're going to be able to stop Jokic, Wemby, any of the great bigs in the West, in the East, whatever it may be? And I just think that adding a guy like Giannis, who is so impactful on the offensive end, so impactful on the defensive end. And yes, you may have to lose Jaylen Brown, but I think if you're the Boston Celtics and you are going to lose Jaylen Brown, he's absolutely Giannis's. He's absolutely the only player that I would trade for Giannis, because I just feel like you're getting an even swap in terms of two top five players, two top eight players, whatever it may be. You're not getting equal value, but for anybody else that could be on the trade market, if you are the Celtics, Giannis is a guy that's disgruntled right now, clearly in Milwaukee. He's a guy that is a top 75 player in NBA history. He was on that list, whatever it was. And this is just a guy that is so impactful to winning, but he's just had such a garbage team around him. They fired like five coaches in the last few years. I mean, it's a dumpster fire in Milwaukee. He needs a change of scenery. I would love to see Giannis in Boston. We'll transition to a new segment here called Building Hype. We're going to look at an NFL team that each of you guys have selected, and you guys are going to tell the audience what NFL team you're expecting the biggest turnaround from this year. Newcomer, start us off.
2: I think the Kansas City Chiefs.
3: Oh, my. No.
2: So, look, you have one of the greatest quarterbacks of all time. I think he's a top three, if not a top two quarterback of all time, coming back from injury. I think, correct me if I'm wrong, I think he's supposed to be ready by week one. Am I right?
0: Yeah, he will.
2: He's going to be back by week one. You have the best quarterback in the NFL coming back. You just added a guy that's a Super Bowl MVP. Then you do have a problem in Rashi because he's sitting in a prison cell right now. But hopefully he gets out of there so he could – hopefully he's training in there. Hopefully he's doing
3: – How long is this answer supposed to be?
2: Look,
0: I don't know. Not as long as all of your answers.
2: I'm really, really excited about Kansas City because I think at this point they are getting overlooked. Like it's –
3: There's an
2: acronym that I'm going to apply to this NFL season. KISS. Keep it simple, stupid. Just keep it simple. Like, who's the best player in the NFL? And he's returning. And you just added a Super Bowl MVP. It's simple. That's the team that I'm the most hyped for.
3: The Barkley juice kicked in. 100% Cincinnati Bengals. They're running it back this year. I feel it. I've been feeling it. I feel it. Joe Burrow.
2: The last like 4 years.
3: You know what? I got the 7-Eleven twin parents. Like, it's like that would actually make a great movie if a couple youngsters. Had to be the parents of an older guy.
0: Let's stay focused here. You're like a squirrel that sees a nut.
2: Two college kids adopted like a 50-year-old.
3: Or whatever. Yeah, okay. Just go to your room, little boy.
0: We're on a time limit here. Let's get this going. Come on, old head.
3: I said Cincinnati.
0: Okay, well, I didn't know if you're going to dive any deeper into it.
3: Well, no, I mean, it's super easy. No, Joe Burrow.
0: Okay, great. Yeah, you feel it. I'm going to take the New York Football Giants. This is a team that's immensely talented. They get John Harbaugh to now be the head coach. I think they killed it in the draft. They've got a ton of young talent. We always see a team that goes from zero to hero. They are my team that will turn it around. That's building hype. Gentlemen, we made it to the finish line. I didn't know if we were going to make it. We are back. We've got 8 weeks. Let's go hard in the paint, and then we will be full speed into football. Thank you guys so much for joining us today. Well, ladies and gentlemen, I mean, it just feels great to be back. I mean, it really does. This is going to be the first final 15 in a long time. We've taken a good break. We've done some great things on social media, some great content. If you guys want to go check it out, it's Caden's Corner on everything, on YouTube, Instagram, TikTok, Facebook, Snapchat, whatever. We're on every single platform. But we've had a lot of fun with the videos that we've made over the last 3.5 months from the Super Bowl, from when the show ended. We obviously did the Super Bowl in San Francisco. We followed it up with March Madness. I'm credentialed for the Phoenix Suns, so got to finish up their regular season. And then obviously they were in the playoffs against the Oklahoma City Thunder. So we did some fun interviews with Shai Gilgeous-Alexander, who won the MVP. It was just a blast. And then we just have had some incredible momentum on those platforms, and I'm really grateful for it all. And I'm obviously happy to be back on the radio here with you guys today. And we haven't done a Final 15 here in a while. There's been some big storylines going on in the NBA. And just for a quick refresher, if you guys don't know the Final 15, I go over the biggest topics in the sports world, and we're just sticking with the NBA because it's swinging a hot bat right now. I wrote this down and I posted this on Twitter because everybody just crucifies the NBA regular season. And I will admit the product needs to become a lot better. I definitely think there are some changes, whether it's tanking, whether it is competitiveness in terms of guys going hard maybe earlier on in the regular season. I think there's definitely some things, even flopping too. Flopping's a big one that I know a lot of people want fixed. I definitely think there are some things that can be fixed when it comes to the NBA regular season. But the NBA playoffs itself, ladies and gentlemen, they've been must-see TV. And I feel like this has been the last few years, whether it was the Pacers' legendary run or in 2024 when Anthony Edwards was dethroning some of these great players in the NBA, the Kevin Durant's and Devin Booker's of the world, and then Nikola Jokic. Like, we've seen some great NBA playoffs over the last few years. And this one, it's been really solid. And the conference finals have been great so far. I mean, we saw New York come back from 22 down in game one. They're up 2-0 in the series. Just this Wemby versus Shai Gilgeous-Alexander, this alien versus MVP matchup in the West. It's been really, really fun. We saw a lot of game sevens in the first round as well. It's been a great NBA playoffs so far, and I know that everybody just kills the regular season, and it stinks because the playoffs are ultimately so good. But you know what, man, we had a 3-1 comeback in the first round between Philadelphia and the Celtics. We saw some great game sevens. Like, we're witnessing some great basketball in the NBA. I wanted to give them their flowers real quick, but let's dive into some of the biggest storylines. Biggest one, I think, of the week: the Mavericks have fired head coach Jason Kidd. I was stunned. I was absolutely floored when I saw Shams tweet this out, because, guys, Jason Kidd was in the NBA Finals 2 years ago against the Boston Celtics with Luka Doncic. Less than a year later, they completely turn around the entire team. They trade Luka. Not too far after, they trade Anthony Davis to the Washington Wizards. Now, they were very fortunate to ultimately land the number one overall pick, but Anthony Davis was a very crucial piece in that trade that sent Luka Doncic to the Los Angeles Lakers. They traded both of those guys. Yes, they were fortunate to land the number one overall pick. Kyrie Irving tears his ACL, like, your three best players. I don't know what you want Jason Kidd to do at that point, because, man, you have a top three player and a top five player in the world in Luka Doncic, who was 25 years old, I believe, at the time when he got traded. He had just led that team to the NBA Finals through a brutal Western Conference, and they were really building something special. They had the perfect constructed team around Luka. And then you just say, okay, you know what? We're going to fire Nico Harrison. We're going to get a new general manager in, and he's going to get his pick of the litter, and we want him to have the head coach that he wants, and he ultimately fires Jason Kidd. I think that is a very, very strange move. I understand wanting to get your own guy, and maybe you just feel like, you know what, we need to completely clean the slate. But you know what? I feel like this was a big time error in judgment with what Jason Kidd has shown over the last 5 or 6 years since being the Mavericks head coach. Early prediction for where he goes, I think he goes to the Orlando Magic because they have that opening. They fired Jamal Mosley. They've got an immense amount of talent down there. They took the Pistons to 7 games in the first round. They were up 3-1. I ultimately felt they should have won that series. But Jason Kidd is out in Dallas. They have a big time vacancy over there. All right. Shai Gilgeous-Alexander, he wins the MVP. That was announced earlier this week. Congratulations to him. He's quickly putting together a very, very stellar resume when it comes down to all-time greats. I was thinking about it. I'm like, you know, and it's easy to hate on the Thunder. It's easy to hate on Shai Gilgeous-Alexander. But I think sometimes people need to take a step back and realize, okay, like, yes, you probably hate them because they're so great. And people did this with Tom Brady. People do this with Patrick Mahomes. People do it with the all-time great. And I feel like with SGA, and I understand the flopping's bad. I understand people don't like that he gets to the free throw line at such a high rate. But at the end of the day, we are in a really, really weird spot here. Because if SGA puts together a great 3-week stretch here and the Thunder win the NBA championship and he wins the NBA finals, you're looking at a 2-year stretch where this guy has won back-to-back MVPs, back-to-back championships, and back-to-back finals MVPs. That would put him in some very elite and rare company. Not to mention he already broke Wilt Chamberlain's 20-point record this season. He's quickly stacking together records very, very fast. This is a guy that if he's able to win the championship and the finals MVP, you're looking at a guy who's already maybe a top 25 player in the NBA. And I know that may be crazy, but seriously, his resume at such a young age is already unbelievable. Timberwolves, they need to make a move for Anthony Edwards. This was something that I've been thinking about for, you know, a few weeks since they lost. I know this isn't necessarily like, hey, this just happened this week. But I feel like Anthony Edwards needs a co-star. He's gotten this Timberwolves team to its ceiling. And in the Western Conference, I don't think anyone could have predicted that the Timberwolves would have made back-to-back conference finals considering the level of talent in that conference. I mean, the amount of superstars that he's taken out when you go through his resume, whether it's Nikola Jokic and Jamal Murray, fresh off of them winning a championship, Anthony Edwards beats them in a game 7 on the road. You look at him sweeping Kevin Durant, Bradley Beal, and Devin Booker in a first round series that was just vicious. Then you look at the next year, him gentleman sweeping LeBron James, Luka Doncic, and Austin Reeves. This guy has been absolutely unbelievable in the postseason, and this Timberwolves team has raised its level of play, and it starts with Anthony Edwards. But I feel like we're at a point now where we saw an iteration of this team where his co-star was Karl Anthony Towns, and they got to the conference finals, and they lost to the Dallas Mavericks in 5 games. Both of them ran out of steam, but Karl Anthony Towns was just flat out not good that series. And then they make that trade for Julius Randle and they get Dante DiVincenzo as well, where they ship out Karl Anthony Towns. And Julius was solid last year in the playoffs, but this year he was just flat out not good enough. And this team, we saw them lose to a Spurs team that has a legitimate shot at winning a championship. And they looked like they were going to win this series, honestly. When they were up 1-0, I'm like, man, this is just what Ant-Man does. He's going to win this series. They lose in 6. And I'm like, okay, Anthony Edwards is 24 years old. He's going to continue to get better. He's going to continue to enter this prime. But you need a true Robin if you are Batman. And Anthony Edwards, he's Ant-Man slash Batman in terms of this analogy. But I'm sorry, Julius Randle, I don't think he can be a number 2 on a team that wins a championship in the Western Conference. Let's go through every single elite team in the West. If you're looking at the Denver Nuggets, they have Jamal Murray. They have Nikola Jokic. Whether you are looking at the Oklahoma City Thunder, I think they have two viable options, maybe even A.J. Mitchell. They've got Chet Holmgren and they've got Jalen Williams. Look at the San Antonio Spurs. They have De'Aaron Fox. They have Stephon Castle. They have Dylan Harper. They have a plethora of guys. You can look at a lot of different teams, whether you are the Minnesota Timberwolves, and say to yourself, we need to make a move so that Anthony Edwards has a true second star, because we've reached our ceiling with this team right now. And that's where I feel like they're at. They're at their ceiling with this current iteration of the Minnesota Timberwolves. And that's okay to admit, because I'm not throwing any shade at Julius Randle here. I think he's a tremendous player, but I think they're in a really good spot because of the fact that Anthony Edwards is so young and he's so talented. But you have to come to the realization that Victor Wembanyama is not leaving your conference for the next 20 years. Luka Doncic most likely isn't leaving your conference for the next decade plus. You have Shai Gilgeous-Alexander, who I just gassed up, who's putting together an all-time resume, who's probably not leaving this conference for the foreseeable future, decade plus. You have superstars everywhere, and they're not going anywhere anytime soon. So Anthony Edwards needs to be given a true co-star if this Timberwolves team is going to be a legit contender. Now, Clutch Points put together a pretty cool graphic in terms of the top players that you could probably trade for. You could maybe get in free agency. And they had five different guys that are going to be the hottest names on the market. I won't lie, it's not a very good market this offseason in terms of superstars or co-stars that you want to pair up next to an Anthony Edwards. And I say that because of the fact that we're not 100% sure that Giannis Antetokounmpo is going to get traded. And he's kind of the main name that everybody's looking for. But I'm going to go through the five names real quick, and then we will talk about each one of them. So Zion Williamson they have on this graphic. They have Kawhi Leonard, they have Ja Morant, they have Giannis Antetokounmpo, and they have Kevin Durant. Now, first of all, my first thought is, okay, are Zion and Ja Morant viable options to be a number two? I don't know. I'm not 100% sure. I mean, Zion really has struggled in terms of health, and Ja Morant, I don't know if you can confidently say, hey, this guy's going to be a great number two that you're going to pay $50+ million a year to. Now, you go to Giannis. I don't know that he's going to get traded, and even if he does, I don't know if Minnesota is going to be willing to give up Jaden McDaniels, because you're probably going to have to give him up for Giannis. They're going to have to give up a lot of that team. I don't know if it makes sense, and I don't even know if Milwaukee entertains that. Now, the two other guys, Kevin Durant, I don't see him getting moved this offseason. I would be very surprised if he did. But the guy that I am really, really, really, really liking is Kawhi Leonard. I think Kawhi Leonard to the Minnesota Timberwolves makes so much sense. This is a guy that is still such an elite basketball player, and he actually was fairly healthy this season. He met the 65 game requirement, nearly averaged 28 points a game. People forget that he's still a very, very talented player. If you are of the Minnesota Timberwolves, I am trying to trade Julius Randle and some picks, maybe a guy off the bench, whatever. I'm doing everything I can to get Kawhi Leonard, because I feel like this would really round out your roster nicely. I think this would give you a solid edge, and I think this would make you more competitive in the West. Not to mention, this is a guy that has been a playoff riser for a while now, and this is a starting five I'm looking at if I am the Minnesota Timberwolves after trading Julius Randle and picks for Kawhi. You have Io Dosunmu at the point guard. You have Anthony Edwards at the shooting guard. You have Kawhi at the small forward, Jaden McDaniels at the power forward, and Rudy Gobert at the center. This is a very, very good team that I believe can win the Western Conference because they have so much talent everywhere. They've got defense. They've got depth. They've got shooting. They really have got everything you want. So I'm excited about that if I'm Minnesota, because I think you should go all in to try and make that move to go get Kawhi. I just feel like you really need to be smart in terms of surrounding Anthony Edwards with a true co-star in the offseason, because that's ultimately what he needs. Let's go through the NBA draft lottery. That happened about 2 weeks ago, give or take. And we saw kind of some madness that happened in the NBA draft lottery. The Washington Wizards, they land the number one overall pick in the draft. This is kind of a big deal for them because they obviously traded for Anthony Davis and Trae Young this season. They now get the number one overall pick that a lot of people think will probably be AJ DeBonsa. If I had to guess, that's a really, really good piece for them. The Los Angeles Clippers, this was the biggest storyline of everything. The Los Angeles Clippers land the fifth overall pick. Now, if you remember, let's take a time machine back to the middle of the regular season. The Clippers traded Ivica Zubats to the Indiana Pacers. Now, the way that this worked was that Indiana sent them a first round pick, but Indiana was tanking all season long. There was a stipulation in the trade that if Indiana landed a top four pick, it was theirs and it was protected. Because they landed the fifth overall pick, and they were tied for the best odds to get the number one overall pick, by the way. And this is why they tanked all season long, because this was supposed to be a rebuilding year for them. Get a nice young player while Halliburton has the Achilles injury. So they're like, okay, we feel really confident that we're going to get a top four pick because their percentage was so high to even get the number one overall pick. But they got super unlucky and landed with the fifth overall pick. That landed out of the unprotected zone. So that actually goes to the Los Angeles Clippers for Ivica Zubats. That actually gets added into the trade now. So they don't even get a first round pick. They basically gave up the fifth overall pick for Ivica Zubats. Some absolute madness. They thought they were going to get Zubats and a top four player, potentially the number one overall pick, and they didn't. Really just kind of some madness for Indiana. I still think they're going to be a great team next year, but man, that really does hurt them. Ladies and gentlemen, thank you guys so much for tuning into Caden Kubler Sports Radio on KCAA 1050 AM and 106.5 FM. I'm your host, Caden Kubler. 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

0: Happy Memorial Day weekend. 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Gary Garver here in the desert, along with the Bo Show, Bo Riles in Orlando, Florida. Good afternoon, Bo. How are you?
1: Doing great, Gary. Want to wish everyone a happy Memorial Day. And again, thanks to all those who served this unbelievable country. And just ready to talk some NBA, brother man.
0: Yeah, yeah, exactly. We got NBA playoffs. We got the NHL playoffs. We've got golf. I've actually got Brooks Koepka to win the Byron Nelson Golf Tournament. I took him, I bet 15 to win $375, and he's in the thick of it. So that's going to be kind of cool to watch over the weekend for me. We also have the Indianapolis 500, which is like a tradition like no other. I always get up Sunday morning if I'm not out of town and tuned it in, though I have no clue who's going to win or who's on top of the heat in the IndyCar racing series or anything. Do you follow IndyCar racing at all, Bo?
1: Gary, I do not, man. Sorry to say. No, I don't.
0: I like it. I like, you know, I actually went to the MAV 400 out here probably about 10 years ago, an IndyCar race that they used to race at the Auto Club Speedway, which has got no racing going on now. They used to have NASCAR and IndyCar racing. But I went to the NASCAR races and I went to the IndyCar race, and I really liked the IndyCar race a lot better than the NASCAR. It was just way more cool. It was fun. And like I said, I don't follow it, but I'll be watching it. I'll be watching it tomorrow for sure.
1: What's the big difference between the two, Gear?
0: Well, I mean, NASCAR is more of like a regular car.

0: racing and Indianapolis 500. Though I have no clue who's good or who's bad or whatever. I have no clue who's going to win, but I'll be watching it on Sunday. Also, we have the NBA playoffs in full swing. This has been kind of amazing what's happened, what's transpired over the past week with the Knicks coming back from 20 points down with 7 minutes left in the fourth quarter to beat the Cavs. They actually have a 2-0 lead now. And the Spurs and the Thunder are going head to toe, man. It's like a Mike Tyson fight, man. You know, it's a brutal fight, man. And I have no idea who's going to win that series. I think the Knicks will take the Cavs because of what happened in the first game. It's hard to bounce back when you blow a 20-point lead on the road in the fourth quarter with 7 minutes to go. So I see the Knicks playing either. Well, they're going to play Oklahoma City or San Antonio. I'm still leaning towards Oklahoma City, but anything could happen in that series.
1: Well, it's really interesting. And you know, I'm right there with you with the Knicks, and not to just pile on the Cavs and give it away yet, but the Knicks do look good. It's going to be tough for the Cavs to come back in that series. But, you know, the interesting thing is the Thunder beat the Knicks in the regular season 3 games, but the Spurs actually were down to the Knicks in 3 games. And so it's going to be interesting who plays who in the final. It's going to be really interesting. And it does look like it's going to be someone from the West, but don't tell the Knicks that. Don't tell the Knicks that, because they're here to play, and they're playing well.
0: Okay. I hear you.
1: Yeah.
0: Yeah, we'll see what happens. We'll see what happens. So we have that going on this weekend, which is always cool. We have the NHL playoffs. I've been watching the NHL playoffs. I actually bet the Canadiens and the Golden Knights, the Vegas Golden Knights, to win the series. I got them both at 2-1. I put $30 on each of them to win 60, and so far so good. Both teams won the. They're both underdogs, and they both won their first game away from the away game. So that's kind of cool. I've been watching a little bit of the hockey now, which is kind of fun. Have you been watching any of the hockey? Probably not, right?
1: Yeah, you know, I have. I watched the Ducks go down. I got into it because of the Ducks. You know, our Florida teams have been out of it for quite some time. Yeah. And no, but I'm actually pulling for Las Vegas this year. I'm pulling for the Golden Knights, and we'll see what happens. But we're down to the final four. It's what it's all about in the Stanley Cup.
0: Yeah, you know, since the team's in Vegas, they might instead call them the Vegas Golden Knights, they should call them maybe like the Vegas Golden Showers, because, you know, what happens in Vegas stays in Vegas. So it's the Vegas
1: That's
0: Golden
1: right.
0: Showers versus what, the Colorado Avalanche. Is that what it's called?
1: yeah, the Colorado Avalanche.
0: Yeah,
1: exactly.
0: I like Montreal. You know, I like Montreal. They're one of the oldest franchises in sports. And they haven't been doing too well the past 20, 30 years. So I'm looking forward to seeing. I'm really pulling for Montreal to get into the final and play Vegas in the Stanley Cup. So I've been watching that. It's sort of the doldrums of, you know, it's starting to happen now. You know, football season is probably about 2-3 months away. Baseball season's in full bloom. The playoffs with the NBA and NHL are happening. This is when it starts getting sketchy. After June, when July and August, you're sort of like pining for the NFL, right?
1: Yeah, that's exactly right. You know, we have so much to look forward to. 26-27 season, we talked about it last week, but just to reiterate, Thanksgiving, Wednesday, Thursday, Friday, 5 NFL games during that Thanksgiving period. So it's going to be an unbelievable NFL and college football season. But we're still talking baseball, basketball, and hockey right now.
0: Yeah, it's going to be cool. So, and by the way, LeBron James is not coming back to the Lakers. He is going to move on.
1: You know this for sure.
0: I'm pretty sure he's not going to go back to the Lakers. The Lakers have no chance of winning the NBA Finals. They have no chance of winning a championship next year with the team they have right now. LeBron James is going to want like $50 million. I think it's time for them to part ways. And I think the Cleveland Cavaliers, if they had LeBron James on that team,

0: when they're playing the Knicks right now, I would take the Cavs, even though they, you know, I don't think that would have happened. That debacle would happen if you have a LeBron James on that team. I don't think that a 20-point lead gets blown with 7 minutes left in the game. So I really do believe his swan song is going to be in Cleveland. I think he'll sign with Cleveland. It's a perfect fit. They've got a great team. They're really one player away, and he's a superstar player from winning it all. So I think he moves back to Cleveland. He goes to Cleveland. And I see the Lakers making a blockbuster trade to try to get Giannis. They're going to try to get him. I don't know if they can pull it off. But I think LeBron James leaves, and the Lakers just give away the house to get Giannis. But we'll see how it all rolls out. Who knows? Who knows? Never know.
1: Well, that would be unbelievable to play with Austin Reeves and of course, the great one. But where does LeBron James stack up in the history, the annals of the Lakers, Gary? I mean, is he a starting player on the Lakers all-time team?
0: No way. I'll give you the starting team of the Lakers if you want.
1: Okay.
0: My starting team. It'd be Wilt. We put Wilt at center. We put Kareem at forward. We put Shaq at forward. And then we've got – I mean, we've got so many damn good players. I mean, I don't even know. You Jerry West, Kobe. You have Elgin Baylor. I mean, there's so many great Lakers, man. I mean, no, he does not stack in the top five in Lakerland.
1: Wow.
0: I mean, can you imagine a front court of Shaquille O'Neal, Kareem Abdul-Jabbar, and Wilt Chamberlain? And then you have Kobe Bryant and Jerry West. Or Magic. I don't even mention Magic Johnson. How about Magic Johnson?
1: Oh my goodness, yeah.
0: I mean, look at all the players you got. I mean, you got so many. I forgot even. Sorry, Magic. I mean, maybe the greatest Laker of all time. Magic Johnson. Magic Johnson, Jerry West, Kobe Bryant. Who do you even put on? That's six right there that I named, you know, all-timers. LeBron would be like seven or eight, man, to tell you the truth.
1: So he would be second unit. Second unit, huh?
0: Yeah, he'd be on the second team. Yeah, he'd be. Yeah, he would not be on the first team. I would take personally. God, that would be so hard. I definitely Magic, Wilt, Kareem, Shaq. I don't know. I don't know who you leave off. Kobe, Jerry West. I mean, Mr. Clutch, the logo. I don't know. It's the Lakers are stacked, and LeBron James. He's been a good player. You know, he's a great player. He would be top five with the Cleveland Cavaliers, not with the Lakers, though. No, not with the Lakers.
1: Got you.
0: He's in the reserve there, as far as I'm concerned. I mean, other people might think differently, but, I mean, you got so many great Lakers out there. I would imagine Kareem, Wilt, and Shaq.
1: Can you imagine that, man?
0: Try to get through that one with Magic and Kobe or Jerry West as the guards. Oh, my God.
1: And LeBron coming off the bench.
0: Yeah, and Gail Goodrich. Figured. You have Gail Goodrich and Elgin Baylor. Elgin Baylor. You got all sorts of great Lakers, man. There's so many great Lakers out there. It's unbelievable. Pau Gasol, too. I mean, you know, we have so many. Unbelievable, the Lakers franchise. I love it. I love every moment of it. But anyways, it's going to be a crazy offseason, but we still got to get through the finals. I think it's going to be Oklahoma City against the Knicks, and I think whoever wins the West is going to win the championship. So it's a great series.
1: I'm right there with you. I'm walking down the path with you. I think whoever wins the West is going to win it. And the Knicks have been playing nicely, but they can't stack up against OKC or San Antonio.
0: No, I don't think so. I don't think so. Not. They just don't have the firepower, as far as I'm concerned. But you know, you never know. You just never know when the players gets hurt, you know, or something like that, or something weird happens, and it is what it is. So that's what's happening this weekend. If you're not going anywhere or doing anything, because it is Memorial Day weekend. I'm just flying low and avoiding the radar, avoiding the construction, though. I can see them right now doing construction right in front of my place for whatever reason. I don't know. It's just dirt. Watering dirt. Welcome to my nightmare. All right, listen, we got other sports to talk about. I also want to talk about a really tragic thing that happened. We were talking about NASCAR and the Indianapolis 500, which is happening Sunday, and I believe they have the Coca-Cola 600 always on Memorial Day weekend. I believe it's that or 4th of July. Anyways, they're having a big race in NASCAR. But Kyle Busch, one of the best NASCAR drivers of all time, suddenly died at the age of 41 a couple days ago. They still aren't telling us what he died of. It's not known. He was testing a Chevrolet racing simulator in Concord, California on Wednesday when he became unresponsive and was transported to a hospital at, not California, Concord, North Carolina, to a hospital in Charlotte. Geez, that's crazy. So he just like, boom, just gone. It says Busch was thought to have had a serious cold while racing May 10th at Watkins Glen. Busch radioed his team requesting a shot from a doctor after he finished. Per the TV broadcast, Busch had been struggling with a serious cold that was exacerbated by the intense G-forces and elevation changes at the New York road course. So he raced in Glen Watkins a couple weeks ago, wasn't feeling well, and he was in a racing simulator, and just, boom, crazy, man.
1: Right.
0: Crazy,
1: yeah.
0: Crazy.
1: Yeah, yeah, he became... became unresponsive in the simulator, and that's all we know right now. And we're looking at the details as they emerge. But you know, our hearts go out to the family of Kyle Busch and all those fans out there. My goodness, so sorry.
0: Yeah. By the way, they do race the Coca-Cola 600 on Memorial Day weekend, and they are gonna. They're thinking about postponing it, but NASCAR said they are gonna race it. Have the race. I believe it's on Sunday night. It's either Saturday night or I think it's Sunday night that they have the Coca-Cola 600. And he's already being replaced, if you can believe that. Earlier in their day, the racing team announced that Austin Hill would replace Kyle Busch in the number 8 car, the Chevy Camaro number 8 car. I don't know. Do you think that's cool? I mean, the guy just passed on. Wouldn't you just not have anybody in that car? You know, to honor him, I don't understand that move. I don't know.
1: I think it's a Busch League move to do it 2 days after the guy passed away. I think that's they could have waited, you know, or done, to your point, nothing, not replaced, you know, Kyle Busch. To do it 2 days after the guy passed is just terrible.
0: Yeah, terrible. I think they should have just like had a memorial for him, and maybe have one guy race, you know. Race the car and then pull off the track, you know what I mean? Like do something like that if you want to honor him like that. But that is kind of weird. But Kyle Busch, 41 years old, man. I mean, Jesus, that's young. That's way
1: that young. Is young.
0: Yeah, just and out of the blue. It's just a life, man. It's a crapshoot. That's why you got to try and enjoy every moment you can on this planet.
1: Hey, no doubt about it, Gear. Well said.
0: You never know what's going to happen. All right. Hey, listen, it is Bet the Fix right here on KCAA. I'm Gary Garver. And I don't know what else we want to talk about, Bo. We got 40 minutes to kill. Figure something out during the break.
1: You got it.
0: you can produce the show today, okay?
1: I'd love it.
0: I produce it every week. You can produce it this week. All right. We'll be back with Bo's production of the show right after this.
1: I hear you.
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0: 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Gary Garver here. It is Memorial Day weekend. Gonna take it easy this weekend and just chill out and enjoy the peace and quiet. Along with the Bo Show, Bo Riles in Orlando, Florida. And Bo, the World Cup is around the corner, soccer, and we're hosting it. Los Angeles is hosting the World Cup, though there are matches throughout the country being played starting June 11th. Even in Mexico, Canada, there's going to be soccer matches throughout North America. And the first game, the Estados Unidos is playing, is against Paraguay. It's happening on June 12th at SoFi Stadium. And if you want to get a ticket, I already told you what the ticket prices were, so I can't ask you what you think. But the cheapest seat, and by the way, I know exactly where this cheapest seat is because it's exactly where my football tickets are. Okay, for the Chargers. Exactly. Section 505, row 8. I think I'm in row 11, seat 3 and 4. The cheapest seat to go to the World Cup, the first game, United States versus Paraguay, Friday, June 12th, is $900 for two seats. That's the cheapest.
1: And this is for Paraguay.
0: Or Paraguay, whatever you say Paraguay, I say Paraguay. But yeah,
1: Paraguay. I like Guay better.
0: Yeah, whatever it is, whatever. Yeah, this the cheapest two seats are $900.
1: Oh,
0: yes, and those are nosebleeders. Those are nosebleeders. And by the way, there's only a few left. There's like four left. If you want to sit by the field, if you want to sit really close, take a guess at how much it is to sit like right, you know, like courtside or whatever.
1: $5,000. $5,000.
0: Go ahead and go up. Go ahead. I'll tell you when you get close. Not even close.
1: $10,000.
0: Not close. $10,000. Not close.
1: $25,000.
0: You're close now. $21,000.
1: $21,000.
0: $21,000. I'll tell you exactly where they're at. Hold on. I'll tell you exactly what section they're in. $21,000 for these tickets. What is it? Yeah. Well, let's see. Why does it say that? Yeah, that's what it says. 21 G's.
1: And this is not for a series of games. This is the one game.
0: One game.
1: This is it. Oh my God.
0: One game.
1: People are crazy.
0: This is the opening game. It's the opening effing game. I mean, are you kidding me? You're gonna spend. Other tickets are going range from 900. I see them for 2,000. I see them for 6,000. I see them for 3,000. I mean, are you kidding? To watch a soccer match? I mean, they'd have to pay me to go. You know, I mean, I'm sorry. I can't get into soccer. I don't understand the fascination of soccer. I just don't get it. I don't get it. Do you?
1: No. I've got to have multiple pints in me to even halfway enjoy. And then I start going, oh, this is very cool. This is what they do around the world. They play this football. And I go, no. Football is called NFL or NCAA. I just can't get into it. I can't do it, man.
0: All right, check this
1: out. I'm sorry.
0: Okay.
1: I'm sorry.
0: The first game is going to be played in Mexico, okay? It's going to be Mexico versus South Africa. Thursday, June 11th is the first game. It's the kickoff to the World Cup. Thursday, June 11th, Mexico versus South Africa in Mexico. What do you think the cheapest price ticket is there in Mexico for the opening game of the World Cup?
1: Cheapest price for the opening game? Oh, man.
0: In Mexico.
1: More fanatical than we are, but I'm going to say $3,000.
0: No, it's a little less. It's $2,000.
1: It's $2,000.
0: Yeah, for the cheapest seat. That's the top row. That's like
1: that's
0: at the
1: top. That's the top of the top.
0: They're going up to like $30,000 here in Mexico.
1: Oh my goodness.
0: The cheapest seat in Mexico is $2,200.
1: Oh my Lord.
0: I mean, who the F is paying this? That's crazy.
1: Who's watching it and paying it? Yeah, who's making it all go? I don't know, man. Very weird.
0: Okay, let's see what it is in Canada. Canada on June 12th is playing Bosnia, okay?
1: Bosnia-Herzegovina. Yeah.
0: In Canada. Okay. That ticket, because Canadians are cheap anyways. they range anywhere from $900 to the most expensive ticket is, let's see, $2,000 is the most expensive ticket in Canada. So if you want to go see Canada play Bosnia in Canada, in Toronto. But how outrageous is this, man? I mean, who's paying this? Who's paying this money? Who are these people?
1: Who are these people? I know, man. It's where do they get all this dough that they can just, this discretionary money where they could just spend $15,000 to go watch a 3-hour or 2.5-hour soccer match.
0: Yeah.
1: I don't care if it's the World Cup or the Universe Cup. That's crazy.
0: Okay, if you want to go see Iran play New Zealand at SoFi Stadium on Monday, June 15th, you can do this. Okay, let me tell you what Iran versus New Zealand. Hey, you can go to that game for a cool $280 for that one. Yeah, there you go. That's a little bit more reasonable, for Christ's sake. And the cool thing is, let me just give you, if you're going to go to the World Cup, let me just give you a word of advice, okay? Because I do this for the Charger games. I have nosebleed seats for the Charger games, okay? What I do is I never sit in my seats. I just go into the stadium, and then you can go on any level you want. You can go to the lower levels and stand and watch the games. So that's what we do. We go to the lower levels. From the 20-yard line to the 20-yard line, they have like railings where you can put food down and stand all along that corridor. And instead of, you know, paying for a ticket to sit down, you can just stand if you can stand for 3 hours. But that's how to do it. I'm just giving you a word
1: of
0: advice. But
1: that puts you on the 20, you said, right?
0: Yeah, like right there. I mean, it's awesome. It's awesome. So anyways, let's see. Do we want to go through any more of these? Anything else interesting? Let me look and see if there's anything else.
1: June 11th, South Korea is playing Czechoslovakia, and I just was curious about that game. South Korea is they're pretty fanatical as well. All these countries are. Everyone seems to be fanatical worldwide, except here in the States, where football means something entirely different.
0: Yeah.
1: You know?
0: Yeah, exactly. Well, but basically the cheapest ticket I saw was for $300 to go see Iran play on Monday the 15th. But yeah, they're playing throughout the United States. They're playing in Houston, they're playing in New Jersey. Like I said, not Colorado, but Canada and Mexico. So Mexico versus South Africa. That looks like it's the most expensive ticket, even more expensive than the United States ticket. So it's crazy, man. I wouldn't even spend that for the Super Bowl. I don't know. I guess people have FU money, but all these people, everybody's supposedly broke and the economy is in the toilet and you're going to spend $2,000 on a soccer game.
1: Well, I can't imagine what the actual final game is going to be. That's in mid-July. You know, you just wonder what is that going to be?
0: Oh, it's going to be the Super Bowl on steroids. Okay.
1: Yeah.
0: Because you got to remember, they only play this once every 4 years, the World Cup. It's not like every year they play the World Cup. So it's once every 4 years. So these cats are so crazy. Oh, these tickets, I guarantee you, these tickets are probably the minimum ticket you're going to be able to get for the World Cup final is 10,000. I would say that would probably be a nosebleeder.
1: For sure.
0: I'm throwing it out there, but it's kind of crazy. But
1: I was going to ask you, what's the most expensive sporting event you ever went to?
0: The most expensive sporting event I ever went to? Probably heavyweight championship fight, I would think, with my dad. I think
1: George Foreman, Tommy Morrison fight?
0: No, that wasn't that expensive. It was Holyfield versus Buster Douglas. That was at the MGM Grand. I think that was, I don't even know what the tickets went for, but you're talking about the early 90s. It's completely different now. I mean, what was expensive then is probably like a nosebleeder now, a nosebleeder seat. So I would say that was probably the most, and the World Series, I went to a couple World Series games, but that was like in the, early 80s and late 70s. So, but I don't know. I mean, I've been to some championship games, but I would probably say the boxing, because boxing's always the most expensive ticket, really, out there, normally, if it's a championship fight. I don't know, man. It's kind of crazy, man. The whole thing's crazy. I might as well just watch it at home, for Christ's sake. When I see these ticket prices, I go, I can take a trip to Maui, 7 days, eight days, seven nights, whatever it is, and play golf and do all that and still come out ahead and watch the game.
1: Exactly.
0: So, the World Cup is around the corner, man. The World Cup is around the corner. And, for all you fans out there, enjoy it. I mean, I'll watch it. Because it's something to watch in the daytime, right? I mean, I'll be watching it. I'm sure I'll be betting it too, but I just don't have any interest. The only reason I'm even watching, it's just like hockey. I have no interest until like the finals, but it'll be a diversion. Like it's a divert, like Trump with the Iran war, the World Cup for me is a diversion.
1: There you go.
0: So we'll see what happens. All right, listen, let's take a quick break. And then what we'll do is we'll talk about Major League Baseball because there's some surprises in Major League Baseball with some of the teams, that are like, wow, how can the Oakland A's or whatever they're called, Sacramento A's, they're in first place in the American League West. We got some other surprises. It is Bet the Fix right here for Memorial Day weekend. I'm Gary Garver, yes, along with the Bo Show, Bo Riles. And we have more to talk about, right after this.

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0: This is Gary Garver, and I've written a book called Radio Blows. 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
2: Make a citizen's arrest on me?
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3: All right, I'm holding you. Call, yeah. Get the marshal. 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
0: 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Gary Garver here in the Coachella Valley. Yes, still. Along with the Bo Show, Bo Riles in Orlando, Florida. And Bo, baseball season is in full bloom. There's a few surprises in baseball, including the Oakland A's, Sacramento A's, Las Vegas A's. I don't know what you call them, but they're actually playing in Sacramento, and they're in first place in the American League West. So kudos to the A's, man. I think that's really cool because, I mean, they're playing in a minor league stadium. They're moving to Vegas, I think, next year, and the organization's been in disarray for years and years and years, but, I mean, they have some good young players, and They're winning the West. The Angels have the worst record in Major League Baseball right now. I mean, it's pretty sad.
9: Oh, man.
0: It's sad because, I mean, they got some good young players, but their pitching is god-awful. They've blown so many leads, and I've been watching them, and I got to be honest, I've been betting against them, and I'm winning a lot of money because they don't have it. Artie Moreno's got to sell that team. They should let Mike Trout walk. Give him a chance to play for a playoff team, man. It's so sad to see a great player like Mike Trout just linger and languish on the Angels. And it's sad. They should just trade him, get some prospects, call this season a day, and try to get some pitching. The worst record in the league, the Angels.
9: Yeah. Well, you mentioned the Athletics playing in the minor league stadium, and that's what the Tampa Bay Rays did last year because the top blew off the trop where they in a hurricane, and now they're back in the Tropicana Dome, and they're leading. They're actually playing the Yankees in a series this weekend, but they're leading the Yankees by over four games in the American League East. So hats off to the Tampa Bay Rays for gutting through a season at the New York Yankees minor league stadium last year and then coming out this year and playing some great baseball.
0: Yeah, I mean, Tampa Bay's always got a good team. It's weird, but, you know, they fly under the radar so much, you don't really hear much about them. But they're always there in the playoff hunt or making the playoffs. They're a solid franchise. They got they're leading the Yanks by four games right now. And then we got Toronto, who was in the World Series last year against the Dodgers. They're under 500 along with the Red Sox and the Orioles. So that's kind of surprising that Toronto's doing as bad as they are right now. But it's only like 50 games into the season. You still got over 100 games, for Christ's sake. All you have to do is go on a roll. And, you know, here's a classic roll. I mean, the Cubs were kicking ass. Your Cubs were kicking ass. And then they got on a roll, a losing roll. And now they were leading the Central Division, and now they're in second place. The Milwaukee Brewers, a great team. By the way, the Brewers are playing the Dodgers this weekend. That should be a really good matchup. But Milwaukee's leading your Cubs by like a game and a half. And then you got all these teams in the Central are above 500. You got the Cardinals next, two games out. Then you got the surprising Pittsburgh Pirates are above 500 along with the Cincinnati Reds. So that's really a surprising division. They're all playing good baseball.
9: Yep, they certainly are. They certainly are. And in the West, the little punk Padres are trying their best to stay with the Dodgers. And the Dodgers, how do you feel like Dodgers? I mean, their run differential is plus 98. Dodgers have had a great season so far. But how do you feel about it? You're a Dodger fan.
0: Well, I mean, the Dodgers are the Dodgers. I mean, they're just cruising through the season right now. It's the same thing that happened last year almost, where there's a bunch of injuries, a lot of players. You know, Mookie Betts was out for a long time. Tommy Edmonds hasn't played a game yet. Blake Snell's back on the disabled list along with Tyler Glass now. But we have so much pitching. We have a surplus of everything that it seems like it's the same season as last season where we had all these injuries and the Dodgers were just – They're playing well. They're in first place the whole year, but it wasn't like they were just blowing people out. I think it's the same sort of thing. They're just cruising through, and once August and September roll around, they're going to get everybody healthy, and then they're just going to kick ass once again. I think they're having the same season as they had last year, so they're looking decent. The Padres are having a good season right now, though we got two out of three from them over this past week. Arizona's having a decent season. The surprise team for me is the Giants. They're 10 games under 500, which is kind of a shocker because I thought they were going to have a good season. And, you know, who knows? I mean, and the Braves, you mentioned the Braves during the break. The Braves have the best record in baseball right now. They're kicking ass over everybody in the East. I mean, Philly, everybody thought the Phillies were going to have a good team. They're at 500. The Washington Nationals are having a surprising season. They're at 500. The Mets, another surprising team, but disappointing. They're six games under 500. So, I mean, like I said, it's so early right now. It's only 50 games into the schedule. He's still got 110 games left. And all a team has to do is get really hot or really cold, and the whole thing changes.
9: Oh, there's no doubt about it. Well, hot is it's hot in Atlanta. That's why they call it Hotlanta. They are playing better than anybody. Their run differential is over 107 per differential between winning and losing. That's blowing people out, you know, in baseball. So especially after only, as you said, 50 games or so, we're not even one third of the way there.
0: Yeah,
9: so
0: there's a long ways to go.
9: It's a long summer.
0: Yeah, it's always a long summer for baseball and stuff like that. And like I said, I think the Dodgers will be there. Of course, you know, they're going to make the playoffs. It's all comes down to pitching. Look what happened last year. I mean, the Dodgers barely won the World Series. I mean, Toronto could have easily won that World Series too. It just comes down to timely hitting and timely pitching for a team to win or not win. Also, in the American League Central, just want to mention the Cleveland Guardians are in first place. And the White Sox, the Chicago White Sox, who have been like the doormat of Major League Baseball for the last 5 or 6 years, they're playing above 500, which I think is cool. You know, we got Minnesota, Kansas City, and Detroit's having a terrible season. That's a surprise. Everybody thought Detroit, they won the American League Central last year. They're in last place, 10 games out. So who knows? Like I said, any team can get hot. The Houston Astros are having a terrible season. They're 10 games under 500. Seattle, everybody was picking Seattle to go to the World Series. They're 3 games under 500. So it's anyone's ball game right now. The baseball season goes on and on and on.
9: it really does.
0: Where it ends, nobody knows. Where it ends, nobody knows. But it's going to be fun. At least we have – listen, the good thing about baseball season is that it goes – you know, every day is a game. You know, you have a game on.
9: And that's exciting. It's good to have. That's my kind of sport, you know?
0: Yeah.
9: 162 across the season, you know, and it all culminates in October. Our favorite, yours for sure, sporting month of the year. And, you know, it's going to be a long, long, long baseball season. But
0: yeah, it'll be cool.
9: Thank goodness we have it every day, you know?
0: Yeah, it definitely. And then we have the WNBA. Have you been watching any of the WNBA, the women's basketball?
9: I have not, no. No,
0: I haven't either. I haven't either. But that kicked off, the opening season kicked off last week. I haven't been watching it yet. I mean, but, you know, once summer rolls around, we'll be watching WNBA and all this other crapola, right? I mean, we'll see what happens. I'm still not going to watch any cornholing, okay?
9: Yeah.
0: Because there's plenty
9: of
0: cornholing going on out here in Palm Springs, so I just try to avoid it. I try to avoid all the cornholing, you know, things. So it'll be cool, man. You know, and then we got golf. We got couple more majors with the U.S. Open on Father's Day and the British Open. So,
9: what did you think about what the kid did last Sunday in the PGA, Aaron Rye? That was quite the performance coming down the stretch.
0: Fantastic, fantastic. The kid, he plays with two gloves, which probably everybody in the world and their mother who's a golfer is going to try to do that, the two-glove thing. But he played phenomenal. I mean, he the last nine holes, he won the tournament. I think he went like 400 or 500 for the last nine holes and just ran away with it. That was fantastic. He's, from what I understand, he's a really humble, good kid. And good for him. He's from England, by the way. He's Indian descent, but he's from England, okay? He's not some Indian. He's a descendant of the Indians from India.
9: Right, you know? But raised in England.
0: He was born and raised in England. So good for Aaron Rye. I'm happy for him. He did a good job. So it was a great tournament. That was a great golf tournament last week.
9: It truly was. I mean, I think if he'd had a few more holes, who knows, John Rahm was playing great, and the kid Smalley actually was one of the smoother swings I've seen in a long time. He actually played well on Sunday and held up. But this Aaron Rye was 6 under on his last 10 holes on a brutal golf course. I mean, so hats off to him. He took the PGA. He didn't let it get given to him. He took it.
0: Yeah, I remember that putt, that 60-footer on number 17 for a birdie. It was just like, okay, man, this guy's destined to win it. So it was cool. I didn't have him. I had John Rahm and Rory McIlroy. But I did win. I did win $225 because I took Cameron Smith, to finish in the top 10 before the tournament. I put 10 bucks. He was at 22-1 odds. So I won I won $225 on that, so that was kind of cool.
9: I had a white gear.
0: Yeah, I hit. That was kind of cool. All right, before we go, let's wrap it up with a little NFL. I've got the Super Bowl odds right now to win the Super Bowl. Who do you think's favorite to win the Super Bowl, Bo?
9: Oh, wow, that's a great question. I'm going to say the Bills.
0: The Bills are not favorite. They are second favorite. The favorite to win the Super Bowl is the Los Angeles Rams at 8-1.
9: Wow.
0: Yes. followed by the Seattle Seahawks at 10-1. The Buffalo Bills are at 10-1. The Baltimore Ravens are at 10-1. So those are the other teams. So they're saying basically it's going to be the Rams versus the Bills, the Ravens. Well, the Seattle can't play the Rams because they're in the same division. But they got the Chargers at 16-1. They have Kansas City Chiefs. This might be a good pick, 15-1. The Chiefs, not bad. The Bengals,
9: not bad.
0: 22-1.
9: Supposedly doing well, so that's good.
0: Yeah, they say, and this is a good, this could be a good pick. This is my sleeper. In fact, I'm gonna bet it right now. The Dallas Cowboys at 25-1 to win the Super Bowl. And I hate the effing Cowboys, but 25-1. They've made some great, great moves, getting some defense. Made some good trades, and I really like, and that offense is just that no one's going to stop that Dallas offense, man. Just no one's going to be able to stop that Dallas offense. So I love the Dallas Cowboys at 25-1. In fact, I'm going to put, let's see, if I put $25 on it right now, let me see what I do. Let's see what I win. 25 to win $625.
9: Oh my goodness. Oh wow, that's a good one.
0: So I'm putting 25 right now to win 625. Dallas Cowboys winning the Super Bowl.
9: Well, I'll tell you what, that's a good one. And I'm looking at the Giants. You're going to go, the Giants? What? But the Giants with Jackson Dart back there and
0: 50-1.
9: Yeah, exactly.
0: 50-1.
9: Exactly.
0: That's a good pick. And by the way, the Pittsburgh Steelers are 50-1, and Aaron Rodgers is coming back. He says this is his final season, that he's going to retire after this season. So that should be kind of cool to see what happens with the Steelers. I don't think Aaron Rodgers has, I don't think the Steelers have a chance to do it because there's so many great teams in the AFC. But Aaron Rodgers' final season, we want to hear about his crapola. By the way, the Chargers are at 16-1 to win the Super Bowl, just to let you know. And my Raiders are 50-1, of course. Let's see, any sleeper teams that I'm looking at? The Giants, yeah, at 50-1, that's a damn good pick, actually. Maybe
9: that's
0: the Falcons.
9: A really good one.
0: Maybe the Falcons with Tua, 50-1. You got the Vikings, 50-1, with Kyler Murray, the new quarterback. The Washington Commanders, I mean, they were in the playoffs 2 years ago. They had a bad season last year, 50-1 to win it. I mean, Jaden Daniels,
9: right.
0: A hell of a – your Tampa Bay Bucks, 45-1. So – there's some good picks, man. The Bears, 25-1. So, that's kind of cool. But, yeah, they do have the Rams facing either the Bills or the Ravens to go to the Super Bowl. So, there you go.
9: How about that?
0: How you doing? Okay, listen, let's get out of here. All right? Let's go.
9: All right.
0: I want to chill out. I'm done working for the week. End.
9: There you go. Hey, it's been a blast, Gare. Thank you, brother.
0: All right, man. You guys have a great rest of your Memorial Day weekend. Stay safe. 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
7: Hello, and welcome to Backstory. I'm Lillian Vasquez. Thanks for joining us. It's great to have you as a listener. On today's show, I got out of the studio and headed up our beautiful San Bernardino Mountains to Sky Forest for a day at Sky Park at Santa's Village. I spoke with Bill Johnson, general manager and owner of the park. Bill shares the history of the park, uniquely situated in the forest and offering a number of adventurous activities for all ages. And this summer brings the return of their concert series, Tunes in the Trees. There's so much to do at Sky Park, which has a long history, with the original Santa's Village opening before Disneyland. Also on the show, it's my conversation from the archives with musician, actor, director, producer, and author Mickey Dolenz, who carries on the legacy of the Monkees as the last remaining member. Mickey will talk about his start in show business as a child actor in Circus Boy and eventually the creation of the Monkees for the 1960s television sitcom of the same name. The Monkees went on to become one of the most successful bands of the decade with international hits such as Last Train to Clarksville, I'm a Believer, and Daydream Believer. But up first, it's my conversation with Bill Johnson, general manager and owner of Sky Park at Santa's Village. So share the history of the village.
8: The village was originally constructed in 1954. It was drafted off of a Santa's Village themed park that was in Upper State, New Hampshire. It was called the North Pole. And the concept was brought here, and they found that this property was kind of like the perfect model for this alpine Santa's Village. They built all of the buildings, as you can see this building in here, are all built from the trees from the property. So everything was milled here on site. The whole village is built from the trees on the property. So it's a very unique alpine experience, all completed and opened 6 weeks before Disneyland in 1955.
7: Memorial Day. Really? Oh my gosh. Tell me the history of, because it's gone through different flavors.
8: So it was originally brought together by a group from Chicago that was looking to explore into this theme park business. They ran the park, they leased it from the property owners, and they ran the park for a number of decades until that entity, through a bunch of changes and whatnot, finally closed, and the ownership of the land took over the park. So the Hank family, who owned the land, they not wanting or ever having a passion to be in the theme park business, found themselves owning a theme park and learning how to run and operate a theme park, and they operated that theme park from about the 70s all the way through the time it closed right before year 2000. In 1998, they closed it. They aged out. They literally were at the point in their life where they just were in their late 80s and decided that enough was enough, and they closed the park.
7: So what made you and your wife think that you could do this?
8: We'd taken trips mountain biking around the U.S. and other countries and ran across Whistler up in up by Vancouver in Canada, and found a mountain bike-centric park that was based on the family. So instead of taking a ski resort and molding it into being a mountain bike park, we would have limited

0: is purposely varied for all the demographics. Like, we're trying to hit every age group so an entire family can come and experience the park. One of the biggest and most expensive attractions we have is the B Rail, which used to be a 4-passenger B ride. It's a 1,000-foot track that's over the top of the park, and it used to be a bumblebee. It was a little car that 4 adults could sit in, or a family of 4 could sit in, and an electric motor would take you around the park. Pretty fascinating. When we came along, there had been a lot of devastation to the park. It had been abandoned for 17 years. All of the copper was torn out of the park. Everything was stolen from the park. And any rides or attractions had, for the most part, all been auctioned off. So we had the challenge of trying to recreate attractions that would match the demographic that we were looking for, but also still worked with some of the infrastructure that we had. So the track was left from this bumblebee ride. It's a I-beam 40 feet off the ground, 1,000 feet long. And because of it being a mountain bike-centric kind of park, I thought, well, why couldn't we hang a bicycle from the track, and you'd ride this bicycle above the whole park? And so after basically took me 7 years of engineering, then 9 years I built it and designed it and did the whole thing, worked with friends that had some machine shops and built it ourselves. And we now have a fully OSHA approved theme park ride that is a mountain bike, but it pedals across the top of the park. And it is a bicycle. You sit on it just like a bicycle, and you are strapped into the trolley, so there's no risk of you falling. Super fun. Everybody needs to try it.
1: So that's kind of why you could keep the B ride, because it could have been the BEE ride that was previously, and the B for bike could still make it collect on that history, and it kind of works. Just calling it.
0: And we did both. We have a great art department. So there's sculptures of a bee at the ride. So we try and bring a lot of the history back and replicate that as much as we can. But we have other functions like a climbing tower where you're harnessed in and the kids can climb a climbing tower, which is very unique because it's an iceberg. And so on hot days, we can turn water on and it showers. It's like a water feature, water attraction, which is super fun, very unique for a climbing tower. So that's fun. There's tons of stuff. We have a fantasy forest, which is an evening walk. It's a lit forest that goes through one of the densest forests in really California. We have a very, very double canopied forest here, very beautiful. And so we did a light show through it, and that is on Friday and Saturday nights. So there's things that you don't really expect that are here. We have a zip line, which is fun. It runs like a ride rather than being dedicated to a 5-hour zip line attraction where you're stuck up there and you can't get down. You got to go to the restroom. We run it like a ride. So you get in line, we harness you up, and then you take it down into the village, out from the forest down into the village. It's really fun. There's a ton of other things. We have a 777 truck playground for kids, which is phenomenal. When I was a kid in Garden Grove, there was a jet. And you could go play in a real Air Force jet. It was in the playground. I remember that for the rest of my life. So why wouldn't a kid want to be in a 777 dump truck? This is $1.5 million dump truck, which is the size of a building. And we've taken slides and staircases up on it. And it's really fun for the kids because you can be at almost any age. And if you're 3 years old, for instance, you got to do this. You got to do it. But even your 10, 12, 13-year-old kid, even your adult looks at it and goes, wow, that's pretty cool.
1: I noticed you can rent bikes, or how does the bicycle, because there were people bicycling as well, which is what I guess you started the whole thing as anyway, but tell me about the bicycling aspect.
0: We've really done an outreach program on the bike. The bike thing is very unique. Mountain bike parks are intimidating for anybody that wants to go ride their bicycle, right? I don't want to go to a mountain bike park. It's got jumps. I just want to go for a bike ride. We developed a bike park that involves a bike school. So if you don't feel comfortable on a bike, or you want to learn more advanced features of riding a bike and mountain biking, you can get an instructor. You can get an instructor for the family. You can get a tour guide that'll take you out on the trails. And then it's designed like a ski resort. When you get to the top of the hill, and it's a very modest ride to the top, you have your choice. You can do a green line, which is a super fun, flowy, fun track that just goes down through the forest. Everything is in a very deep forest, but it takes you through the forest. You could do a blue line, which is an intermediate, which is going to have some rollers in it and a little bit more thrill to it. And then we step all the way up to Black Diamond, double Black Diamond, just like a ski resort does. So it makes it so anybody at any age, any capability, can come and have a blast and come out and ride their bike for the day. And that was kind of the concept of the of the park.

0: because get people off the phones. Like, come for your family, put the phone away, and be together and have, you know, lunch. You can do lunch, you can do dinner, you can do all these activities. You have an ice rink, and right now we roll it over to a roller rink in the summer months. So there's just all these little, total, I think we have 18 different attractions in this park. And as you just turn the corner, you just find another attraction. There's puppet shows and magic shows, and there's a lot of depth to the park where you can spend a full day. And then, of course, we have a campground. So if you are coming and you want to get out of the heat, come up to 6,000 feet, camp, spend the night in the campground, and it's actually spectacular. It has a whole view of Inland Empire, and you can see all the way to Catalina when it's clear.
1: Nice. I didn't know about the campsite. And what about your chapel? Do people actually get married here?
0: So we have a big wedding program. We do a lot of weddings. So we have a full wedding site that's back in the forest. So we do alpine forest weddings. And then the first building that was ever built in 1954 was a chapel. So the building you're in right now is the first building that was ever built. We've left the integrity of the chapel, actually redesigned it with new stained glass and everything. And we very much have kept the heritage of the original Santa's Village. But it's worked great for as a compliment to the weddings, because you can go wedding and then you can meet your officiant in the chapel, sign your documents, or have a moment alone. It's a beautiful space.
1: Let me reintroduce my guest. Bill Johnson is general manager and owner of Sky Park at Santa's Village. Do you ever have special attractions, like different times of the year? Do you ever do anything special around, I don't know, Christmas time or summertime? Or is it this way all year round?
0: It changes. So it's absolutely a holiday park. So we'll run and do a summer season, which is a very outdoor recreational season where you're doing all the activities that we just discussed, all the shows and the attractions and the restaurants. We then revolve and we go into the fall season. And unlike most places in Southern California, we actually have a fall because we are at 6,000 feet. So all of our colors turn bright yellow and red. Our trees are gorgeous. It's like being, you know, in upper state New York. I mean, it's really the feel of the park in the fall is great. So we do pumpkins and the pines. And we change over into a fall Oktoberfest, all kinds of fall-type functions. We do concert nights every Friday night. Those start in Memorial Day, and they run all the way through Halloween. So any Friday night, you can come up, $20, you're in, and see a concert in the trees. And it's only, you know, it's only 20, I don't know how long it took you. It's a half hour, basically, to get on and off the mountain. It's not too intimidating once you do it, but mentally people have to get past that and be like, hey, do we want to drive to the mountains and come up and do something for the evening?
1: That's so funny that you say mentally, because my thinking was, ugh, I hate driving up that mountain. I'm a flatlander. I want to be on the ground. But we got here so quickly. It was like nothing. I got a few things done on the phone and we were here. So right. I concur that you're absolutely right. It was an easy drive. It wasn't a big deal. But I did have to get through it mentally because I'm not used to driving up here. So you and your wife decided to embark on this. Now you've been doing it for how many years?
0: This is our 10th
1: operating year.
0: We've had it for took us 2 years to open.
1: And so what's your favorite thing up here? If you were with your family, you know everything, what's your favorite thing here?
0: There isn't one thing, but I'll tell you my favorite things. Okay. My favorite thing is I just became a grandpa. So I have a 4-year-old and a 1-year-old. And to have them come experience this park as a child, it's awesome. It makes you feel like a kid. Well, my 4-year-old now wants to bicycle ride, thinks it's so cool. And I have this unbelievable park that I can take this 4-year-old around and don't have, everything's designed for him. I don't have to worry about being too steep or too whatever. There's a place for everybody here. So I think the part of just being with the family for the day, the extended family, and having a park where you can go, it's not a huge trek. It's not like, don't be disrespectful. It's not like Disneyland.
1: Yeah.
0: I mean, I do a day at Disneyland. I'm exhausted. I've walked 20 miles by the time I'm done. This is a smaller footprint, easier to navigate with the family, and it's much of a boutique experience, you know?
1: Yeah. I love Disneyland. Happiest place on earth for some people, not everybody. But you do walk a lot, and it is spread out, and this is very contained, but still a great way to spend your day with your family. Today I noticed, though, there was a lot of community easy ups, community of companies or businesses.
0: Yes.
1: I don't know. Tell me about that. What's going on?
0: So which you mentioned, is it always the same? It's not always the same. So today's Locals Day. So once a year, anybody that has a zip code, basically, if they can hear this, they're basically in your zip code, right? We do it for free. And we do it once a year. And we let the community come in and put up tents that want to showcase what they do. So it's great. Whether it's you know, a local country club or the school district or the fire department that's hiring or the Mountains Community Hospital, whatever that function might be. And we actually even have a tent in here for employment. So we have a job fair today. You can come and interview for a job. So we do these things really on a weekly basis that constantly kind of change the dynamic of the park. So we'll do, like last weekend, we did International Women's Mountain Bike Day. And it was packed. And we, very centric towards women. We did a fashion show. We did everything as far as things that, you know, bike manufacturing products that are really kind of gender oriented towards women. Like, we really go out of our way to try and make these special events for special groups. And we found to be very successful at it. So there's always kind of something different going on every weekend at the park.
1: What are you most proud of?
0: Surviving it. And I don't play politics, right? Because if I did that, I'd shoot myself in the foot because I'm a public park, so to speak. But I would say the thing that I'm most proud of is opening the park. What it took from the time of purchase to actually implementation of having everything approved, everything going forward, all of the safety standards and the ADA components of the park, having that all come to fruition, especially within the vision that we wanted. It's not like we had to, like, change things drastically from what our original vision was. To actually have a vision, get the property, and complete the vision to what you sought out to be, it's quite rewarding. It's like, wow, you walk around, like, I can't believe I built this place.
1: And that brings me back to my first question. What made you think that you and your wife, you had the vision that you could do it? You didn't have a background in amusement parks, right? What was your background before you did this?
0: Real estate and land development, which is kind of interesting. And I didn't develop this. I worked for a company that developed housing. And so I had a concept of the entitlement, zoning, the approval process. I wasn't completely green coming into that, but I sure learned a lot. We did not have any experience in the theme park business. As a child, as a kid, I was a water ski instructor, which is a very personable hospitality type function. My wife was a waitress in a restaurant. That's how we met. So we understood hospitality. I later became a bellman at a hotel. So we understood the concept of having guest services and how to take care of people innately from that. But as far as learning what attractions people wanted, what foods to serve, things like that, that's all been learned. That's something that the park is different today than it was 10 years ago when we opened because of the learning curve of operating the park.
1: And where do you think you are today, 10 years into this? Have you got it nailed and you just keep going? Or because I like that you had different food venues, not all the same thing. You had some sweet areas. You had your hamburgers and french fries kind of thing, too. Kind of had a variety. So where are you today, or do you think you're kind of there?
0: We're always kind of developing. So we have a barbecue house also, Billy's Barbecue House. And we've also moved into trying to find the unique experiences within the park that have been successful. So I think we've gotten to the point where we've got it pretty dialed in, but there is a giant forward movement plan of changing things within the footprint of the park to make it more efficient, make the guest experience better. So as we are learning, we are also, you know, the school of hard knocks. We've also done some things that we had to tear out because they either didn't have the right throughput, like not enough people could go on it, so it was disappointing, or it was too costly to operate, like labor costs would be too high. So we've really learned a ton. I would build a different park today, which is interesting, but I don't think in the environment, as far as the immersion of coming into this park, it would be the same. But there would be components, I think, of the park when it comes to the attractions that I would kind of manipulate and do differently now that we know, hey, we need to get so many people through this ride in a given day, or the pricing of this is, it doesn't match the demographic of what we're looking for. So there would be some subtle differences. We just did a change. We have a pub and a restaurant, like you said, and we've always had this catering type event area that we've always worked with, and we've kind of built ourselves into this fun kind of speakeasy feel environment, which has got this really cool vibe. But we wanted to capture more history of the park, and we didn't have a lot of things that we dated back. I mean, if you look at the construction of 1955, that generation still is, by the time they're actually building, they're 30 years old if they were built, if they were born in the 20s. So we really tried to even take a farther step back with some of the heritage of the mountains and moving west and all of those kinds of things. So we have a kind of a 1900s built room that's got this great thing, and we use it for private events. Great for adult anniversaries or after wedding parties and things of that nature. So we've really done these really micro environments that are just really special.
1: Now, tell me about the, you did mention the concerts. So what are they, like cover bands, or what do you have when they perform?
0: Yeah, there's a mix of cover bands, basically. So it's kind of something for everybody. We mix in original artists here and there, which is kind of fun. So we do a blend of both. And if you can just, if you go on like our Sky Park, just Google Sky Park or Santa's Village, will come straight up. There's a venue in there of all of the concerts. So you can pick the venue that you like and pick a date and come up and enjoy it.
1: And yeah. The concerts outside?
0: The concerts are outside. We have a full terrace area that we use for wedding receptions and concerts. We also have a creekside venue, which has got beautiful waterfalls and creeks in the forest, and that is where the wedding venues are. So we have the wedding there, and then they can merge out of the forest into the terrace where we have large receptions up to 300. But we're finding that most people want smaller weddings lately. That's a trend right now.
1: What does your wife think of the park today?
0: She is extremely proud of it, but she's so OCD. Like, she's the designer. So I build it, but she designs it. And so if anything is a little bit out of place, it's out of place, right? So it's funny. So she's very neurotic when she comes to the park. Like, everything has to be absolutely perfect. And that's why it is so perfect. It's completely family run. I mean, we basically are here every day and making sure that, you know, all the tabletops are clean, all the, you know, food perfect, everything's here for a great guest experience.
1: Are you open 365 days a year?
0: No, we're open about 140 days out of a 365 calendar. We're open virtually every weekend, but right after the Christmas holiday, we go down to weekends only. The weather is a bit of a challenge, so.
1: So what do you get to do on those other days?
0: I have other businesses, unfortunately.
1: Okay. So you're not taking a break, huh?
0: No, I didn't take a break. Good idea. I'm not sure how to do that yet. That's a learned skill that I've not learned yet. My wife either. So we do not vacation a lot. What we do is we enjoy living in this community. We're in Lake Arrowhead, which is next door to the park, and it's a great community. And so we try and do things that are very community oriented, and we have businesses, other businesses within the community. So we're busy all year round.
1: Bill, thank you so much for your time. I appreciate it.
0: Yeah, thank you.
1: For a list of all the concerts that's taking place with Tunes in the Trees, you can always visit their website. And in general, for more information about Sky Park at Santa's Village, located in Sky Forest, visit skyparksantasvillage.com. Okay, we're going to take a short break. When we return, we're dipping into the archives with my conversation with musician, actor, director, producer, Mickey Dolenz of The Monkees. The Monkees was one of my first concert I attended at the Swing Auditorium at the National Orange Show in San Bernardino. So don't go away. If you are a fan of The Monkees, I think you might enjoy our conversation.
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5: I'm Lillian Vasquez, and this is Backstory. Welcome back. If you're just joining us, my guest now is musician, actor, director, producer, and author Mickey Dolenz, who carries on the legacy of the Monkees as the last remaining member. Thank you so much for joining us.
6: Well, thank you.
5: So you were born George Michael Dolenz Jr., and you're from a performing family. Your father was an actor. Your mom was a performer as well. Your sister, Coco, sings. You started performing as a child when you were cast on the NBC show Circus Boy in 1956 as Corky under the name of Mickey Braddock. Tell me about that.
6: I have no idea. The story they told me was that, well, a couple of things. My father, George Dolenz, was an actor, quite a successful one. He had a series also at the time called The Count of Monte Cristo. He played the Count of Monte Cristo. And the story I heard is that they thought having two people with the same name with two different shows on, you know, I don't know. And we picked the name of a great-great uncle who had been, I believe, like a general or something in the French and Indian War, a General Braddock. And that's all I know. I couldn't tell you any more than that. But it's typical showbiz. Like, I had brown hair, but they bleached it blonde.
5: Yeah. Did you enjoy that time as a young kid doing that?
6: Well, of course. I mean, at 10 years old, for 3 years, I essentially was in a circus because they had hired a lot of circus performers, older circus performers. I think they bought a defunct circus with all the wagons and the tents and the stuff, because circuses, I guess, were kind of fading out by that time. And along with the, with the circus came all the originals. And a lot of our extras were real roustabouts and people on the midway and people putting up the tents and stuff. So for all intents and purposes, yeah, I was in a circus. I rode all these animals. I did tightrope walking. I rode on the back of, you know, the equestrian horses. I had a pet elephant and a pet chimpanzee. In fact, the chimpanzee is the only animal that kind of hurt me. It was my fault. I ran up to it one morning, and I stuck out my hand, and it bit my finger. I kind of scared it. So.
5: Oh. But I think you probably didn't do that again a second time?
6: Oh, no.
5: Yeah. Okay. So after the show ended, you were still interested in show business, but you spent some time in the San Fernando Valley cruising on Van Nuys Boulevard, I guess looking for your next gig?
6: No, looking for girls. At that age, looking for girls. Yeah, I was there. It was a very famous cruise, we called it.
5: Mm-hmm.
6: And I had a popped up car, you know, kind of a cool car. And that's what you did. Like, it was American Graffiti.
5: Yeah.
6: For real.
5: Was that your 64 Chevy or your Pontiac Grand Prix?
6: Both. That was a 59 Chevy Impala.
5: Mm. Mm.
6: And then I also had a 62 Pontiac Grand Prix Black. And so, yeah, cruising up and down.
5: You would go on to play in a band, Mickey and the One-Nighters, which was later called the Missing Links. How was that experience for you? Was it getting you ready for what would soon change your world?
6: I just kind of fell into it like everybody was in those days. Everybody was into music, of course, and rock and roll. I'd been singing with my sister and friends for years, and I played guitar. I played actually Spanish guitar. That was my first instrument that I learned. My dad got me into it, and I loved it, and I had a lot of fun. And I would go to parties, and I was invited, I'm sure, because I could play a little guitar. And I remember the girls saying, I'd be playing Malaguena or something, and the girls would say, do you know any Kingston Trio. I would say, I'll be right back. Hang down your head, Tom Dooley. And then that sort of morphed into folk music in the late 50s, early 60s. And that morphed into rock and roll. And then I was singing around on open mic nights at some of the clubs around Los Angeles, kind of just for fun, but I did join a group, started a group, cover groups. They were cover bands, and we would be singing all the hits of the era. And then, in a sense, it did sort of prepare me, I guess, because when I auditioned for the Monkees, part of the audition process, a very important part, probably the most important part, was singing and playing an instrument. You had to be able to do both, even to get into the auditions. And then, of course, there was the standard stuff, acting and interviews and stuff like that. Well, my audition piece for the Monkees was a song that I had been doing in these cover bands for a couple of years. It was Johnny Be Good by Chuck Berry. Mm. And I do it to this day. I still do that song to this day, and I tell the story, too. So in that sense, yeah, it did sort of prepare me, I suppose. But in my mind, it wasn't exactly what I was going to do for the rest of my life.
5: Well, it definitely changed that. So let's fast forward to 1965, when you would be cast in the television sitcom. The Monkees show is about four guys trying to break into the music business as a band. Now, you mentioned that there was a call for, and I guess it's well known, this classified ad that was kind of very zany, looking for guys that want to do some zany stuff. And you didn't answer the ad. Somehow you knew about it, or they called you. Or tell me how that worked.
6: Well, I had an agent. I had already had a television series, you see, so when one has starred in one's own television series, one doesn't go to the cattle call.
5: Oh, I see.
6: Yeah. I had a private audition because I had an agent. And I had been going out and doing little, guest shots on television shows of the time. I tell you what happened. After high school, I thought I'd better get a real life. I knew the volatility of show business because, as you say, my parents were both in the business. Mm-hmm. So a friend of mine and I decided we were going to be architects because I was really into building and designing and tools and still am to this day. And we went to school to study to be architects. I decided that's what I was going to do. And if I couldn't make it as an architect, I could always fall back on showbiz. That was my plan. But in the summer, in summer break, I would do these little guest shots on TV shows of the time, Mr. Novak, Peyton Place, to make a little money, frankly. And that year in the pilot season, I was up for two or three pilots, all music related, because it was in the air. People were trying to capitalize on the youth and their dollars. And one was like a folk group. One was like a surfing band like the Beach Boys. Mm. One was like a big new Christian minstrel, a Mighty Wind, a big group. And one was the Monkees. Mm. So the producers in Hollywood, yeah, were absolutely trying to cash in, trying to do something the kids will like. And along came the Monkees. So I went for the audition. And I had a call back, I think. And then my agent said, you got the pilot. And I was, oh, that's cool. But I didn't even quit school because I knew that 9 times out of 10, pilots don't sell or didn't back in those days. And so I didn't even quit school. I just took a few days off, did the pilot, went back to school. And then when we got the order for the first 26, I did quit school.
5: Yeah, because you were working long, hard days. So as a Monkee, you had to act, sing, improvise, dance, play an instrument. What instrument were you playing? Because you were playing in the band, but you didn't play the drums, and you ended up behind the drums.
6: Well, it's television. It's Hollywood. It's showbiz. They cast me as the drummer. And I did say, well, you know, I'm a guitar player. And they said, yeah, but we have enough guitar players. so I took it very seriously. I said, sure. You know, it's like if, you know, when I did Circus Boy, they would have said, you're going to learn to ride an elephant. And I said, yeah, sure. Where do I start? So that's kind of what I said with the Monkey Show. I said, yeah, where do I start? I wasn't starting from square one.
5: No.
6: I was a musician.
5: Sure.
6: I could read music. And I'd sat down and played at a kit every once in a while when I was in these cover bands. So like I say, it wasn't square one, but I worked very hard at it. I took lessons, of course, and practiced day in and day out. And I think I had about a year before I actually went on the road and performed live.
5: Now, you didn't do this by yourself. You were joined by three other actors that were involved, which was Mike Nesmith, Peter Tork, and Davy Jones, who we don't have the three of them. You're our last remaining monkey. But in your book, I just want to read this to you. You wrote this about Mike Nesmith. Dry, witty sense of humor, intelligent, cool, generous, somewhat insecure, and definitely a control freak. One of the funniest men I ever knew. About Peter Tork, you wrote, bohemian, heart of gold, tortured, compassionate, sometimes annoying, intellectual, altruistic, one of the kindest men I knew. And about Davy Jones, you wrote, stylish, very talented, very short, punkish, unselfish, somewhat vain, streetwise, and one of the nicest men I ever knew. Now, you don't have the three guys with you anymore. Are those words still hold true for each of them?
6: Absolutely. Every single one of those words holds true. I have no idea what they wrote about me.
5: The Monkees debuted on September 12, 1966, my birthday. And it,
6: wow.
5: Was it an overnight success, or did it take a couple of weeks to build up for the world, the young women of the world, I guess, to fall in love with you guys?
6: I wasn't privy to all the rating information at the time. Frankly, you know, the record broke Clarksville, and we knew it was successful, but it wasn't like today. You know, there was no social media, of course.
5: Sure.
6: There was newspapers and radio, but when we were in the studio 10 to 12 hours a day filming the show, and then I would go into the recording studio at night and record sometimes a couple of lead vocals every night. So I was months before I really had any idea kind of what was going on.
5: So I'm wondering if you'll share if you remember it, I'm thinking you might, hearing your song with, I guess you and Davey were together driving around and you heard for the first time your song, Take the Last Train to Clarksville.
6: Yeah, we were working. I kind of vaguely remember we were on our way back from the studio and we'd rented a house together in Beverly Hills, and we hadn't heard the song. We'd heard it was on the radio, and it was doing very well, and we just kept listening and listening, and then I remember we pulled into our driveway one day after work, and just as we pulled in and we're about ready to turn the ignition off, it played, and that, I remember that moment because that was the first time we'd heard it on the radio. It was pretty cool.
5: Now, I'm going to take you back a little bit. The night in 1966 on Honolulu, was this your first in-person concert as you guys perform before a crowd?
6: Absolutely. Yep, that was it. And I think they had us open in Hawaii, in Honolulu, in case it was crap and no one would know. Because no one would know Honolulu is so far away in those days. In another planet.
5: Let's take a quick break. When we come back, I'll continue my conversation with musician Mickey Dolenz of the Monkees. Stay with us.

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3: 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I'm Lillian Vasquez. Let's continue my conversation with musician Mickey Dolenz of the Monkees.

0: ask, who were Tommy Boyce and Bobby Hart? Monkey 5 and 6?
1: Well, the closest thing to it, yeah. They wrote most of the biggest songs we did. The Monkey theme, Last Train to Clarksville, Stepping Stone. They also produced those songs, and they were around, I think, if I'm not mistaken, they auditioned for the show. But they were singer-songwriters, even at the time, and they became probably our closest comrades, brothers in arms.
0: Yeah, that's for sure. Now, it was a crazy time, and your world and the other guy's world was probably rocked for sure. And then, for as big as you got, the series was only on for 2 years, although you shot a lot of episodes, but MTV and reruns, I started watching it when it was reruns, and then MTV gave it some more life.
1: Well, absolutely. That was a huge resurgence. Totally out of the blue, caught everybody by surprise. But then again, I suppose so did the original show, caught everybody by surprise. But I do want to, as a side note, when you say the show only ran 2 years, the equivalent today would be a show running about 8 years.
0: Ah, because that's of the number many, of episodes?
1: That's how many episodes we shot. Because today, a typical series is, what, 6, 8 episodes, maybe? Hmm. We shot 26 a year.
0: I want to ask you, you loved music, you enjoyed playing, you enjoyed performing. What was it like meeting Paul McCartney for the first time? I'm sure you went on to know him well, but the first time meeting him, what was that experience for you?
1: I weed my pants. I was a huge, huge Beatle fan. But I was trying to be cool. He very graciously invited me to dinner, just he and I, at his house in Maida Vale. It was just he and I and the big sheepdog. And he was very gracious. You know, the Beatles got it. They got the Monkees. In fact, of England, I think, got the Monkees almost more than the States did. And I've thought about that over the years. And I think it may be because in the States at the time, we didn't really have the equivalent of that, I don't know what you'd call it, company, group, you know, kind of ensemble shows. Whereas in England, they had the goodies. They had the Goons, even on radio before TV. Peter Sellers, Harry Secombe, Spike Milligan, the Goon Show. And then there was Monty Python, of course, and then Bill Oddie. And there was a tradition of this spontaneous, goofy kind of, well, Marx Brothers humor on television and radio for years. Whereas we didn't really, except for Marx Brothers movies, we really didn't have that over here. Mm. And so I think the Beatles actually got it before we did over here. Mm-hmm. Anyway, yeah, he was incredibly gracious. And he invited me to some recording sessions, which turned out to be sessions for Sgt. Pepper, which I remember. And I talk about him and sing some songs about it in my show. And eventually met all the Beatles. Probably spent the most time with Ringo here in Los Angeles, but also knew John and George and Paul.
0: Wow. Wow. Okay. So the Monkees, they went on to perform several times. You reunited. You seem to be with everybody. You would be you and Davey, or you and Peter and Davey, or you and Mike. And so you were always a part of it. Who left the band first and why?
1: Well, first of all, remember, it was not a band.
0: Okay.
1: It was a TV show.
0: Right.
1: And we were the cast of a TV show.
0: Right.
1: So when the show was canceled eventually, kind of a mutual cancellation after the 2 years, the cast disbanded like the cast of any show would. And it was Peter but we did stay together, as it were, to finish up some contractual obligations, a tour in Australia, if I'm not mistaken, a TV special. Mm. But there was no Monkey business anymore. There wasn't a Monkey office. There was no producers. There were no directors, no writers, no nobody. And so what do you do? you know, after Star Trek was canceled and went off the air, Leonard Nimoy didn't keep calling up, you know, William Shatner and saying, beam me up, Captain.
0: Right, got it.
1: But it's very important to make that note. It was not a band. Mm. It was a TV show about a band.
0: Yes, but those guys would go on tour and perform for live shows.
1: Yep. That's when Pinocchio became a real little boy.
0: Okay. You recorded so many albums. At what point do you guys get to call yourself a band, or do you never call yourself a band?
1: Well, it depends who you talk to, by the way. I'm only speaking for myself on all of this. You know, you'd get probably very different answers from the other three guys. You know, you're absolutely right. When you go on the road and you play and you perform live, yeah. But you know that show Glee?
0: Yes.
1: Well, it was a very big show. It was about a Glee club, an imaginary Glee club. But they could all do it. They could all sing. They could all play. They could all act and dance and do everything. And they, if I'm not mistaken, they went on the road, didn't they?
0: Mm.
1: As the cast of Glee.
0: Right.
1: But you wouldn't call them a Glee club, would you?
0: Right. I get it.
1: So it's like that. It's kind of like that. If you understand that The Monkees was a television show about this band that wanted to be the Beatles. But yeah, at one point we did go on the road and played in front of thousands and thousands. That's, you know, part of the interesting story about The Monkees.
0: You guys would go on to tour with each other different times with the four of you, not always the same four together. I did see you as a young girl with you, Davey, and Peter. And then I did see a last concert with you and Michael when you were here in Riverside, which was a really terrific opportunity for me to see and was great. You know, I didn't realize when I was watching The Monkees, the TV show, when I was a young girl, that you actually sang so much of it. You were just kind of in the drum in the back. It wasn't until more recently that I realized you sang a lot of the songs. I always thought it was Mike and Davey. So tell me about you singing, especially
1: well,
0: I'm a Believer.
1: Visually, the way they filmed some of the music video, well, whatever you want to call them, on the show, when you saw us playing live, I had been cast as the drummer. And if truth be known, I think the plan was for Davey to be the lead singer.
0: Mm.
1: He certainly was the front man. If in all those videos, you see Davey up front. I wasn't there, and I don't know how and who made these decisions. But I think it was intended for David to sing most of the lead songs. And for whatever reason, because we would often go in and put down a vocal track on the same song. And I think for whatever reason, the powers that be decided that my voice was more suitable, for whatever reason, to the songs and to the groove. That's all I can think of. Mm. And like I say, we were not privy to any of that. You know, in the first two albums, we didn't pick the songs, we didn't pick the producer, we didn't pick the arrangements. What order? Nothing. Absolutely nothing. No control at all. Now, that didn't particularly bother me. I was hired to do that.
0: Mm-hmm.
1: It certainly bothered Mike, obviously.
0: Mickey, you went on to write, you've written a few books. I mentioned the one, I'm a Believer, My Life of the Monkees, Music and Madness. Rock and Roll Trivia, which I have to get because I love rock and roll trivia, and I guess it's from your perspective or what you know. And then Gacky 2 Feet, not sure what that is. And then I'm Told I Had a Good Time, which is currently out now. So you've delved into a lot of different things. The next thing that I want to talk about is the thing you delved into with the public television special, American Pop Flashback, as the host. And this special features some great entertainers, some of which you probably know or knew. The listing, and this is just some of the performers that are in this special, Glenn Campbell, Bill Medley, Osmond Brothers, Crystal Gayle, Tony Orlando, Ray Stevens, Debbie Boone, and several others. Share a little bit about this experience, and did you know some of these performers?
1: I knew almost everybody you've mentioned, met. I can't say I knew everybody extremely well. Bill Medley actually sang with me on an album I did called King for a Day, a tribute to Carole King and Jerry Goffin. And Bill and I sang a song that he had sung with as a Righteous Brother. But yeah, I've probably met just about everybody you mentioned. Yeah, maybe one of the reasons they chose me to host it.
0: That's what I'm thinking. And then I know that Glenn Campbell performed maybe as a on one of the albums as the backup musician.
1: He was part of a group. I'm sure you've heard the name, the Wrecking Crew, and they played on everybody's stuff, not just the Monkees, you know, the Beach Boys and the Birds, and you look at the list that those guys played on, it was, you know, unbelievable, incredible, and I knew Glenn very well.
0: Thank you so much for your time and spending time with me and answering all my questions. It's been a real honor to get to talk with you because I've watched you over the years, and I'm very grateful. Thank you so much.
1: Well, thank you. It's such a pleasure to talk to somebody that actually knows what they're talking about.
0: That's the way it seems. I had the fun and nostalgic opportunity to attend the last concert with Mickey Dolenz and his band partner, Mike Nesmith, performing together at the Fox Theater in Riverside. A few months later, Mike Nesmith passed away. It was very cool to see them perform together. In fact, Mike's son performed in the band with the two guys. It's always fun sitting in the audience and knowing all the words to all the songs and singing along. For more information about Mickey Dolenz, visit MickeyDolenz.com.

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6: 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Ceremonies start at 10 a.m. There'll be a flyover, and Desert Lawn Funeral Home and Memorial Park will provide free In-N-Out burgers after the ceremony. 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
8: Since our tea comes from the only tree in the world that fungus doesn't grow on, as a result, it naturally has antifungal, anti-infection, antiviral, antibacterial, anti-inflammation, and anti-parasite properties. In every order, we automatically include literature about the tea because folks primarily buy the tea for one primary reason. Oftentimes, they call back and say, "This is truly unbelievable. This has helped me with my arthritis," or something of that nature. One time, I got a phone call from a man in Florida who says, "There's something you didn't tell me about the tea." And I says, "Well, what's that?" He says, "I'm an older man. I have toenail fungus, and my toenail fungus is completely gone. My toes are now the only beautiful thing on my body." Well, of course, the tea naturally has antifungal properties because it comes from the only tree in the world that fungus doesn't grow on. The only thing we talked about in his case when he called was with regards to his lung cancer. As it happened, the man had had lung cancer for 18 years and was receiving radiofrequency ablation for his lung cancer. After 18 years, he says the radiation works, but you can smell your own flesh burning. There's nothing left in my lungs to burn out anymore now after 18 years. He says, "I don't really believe in things like your tea, but it doesn't cost very much, so go ahead and send it to me." He calls back about 3 weeks later and says, "If someone would have told me that a bag of tea would have gotten rid of my pain in 5 days, I would have said you're crazy, because I was taking 10 narcotic pills daily to mitigate the pain from my cancer, and it never really did. My friend said it had to be in my head." I says, "So that's why I waited 3 weeks to call you back. It's not in my head. The pain is actually gone." Now, I'd like to switch gears and talk about prostate cancer right now. Our tea is effective against all types of cancers because it works through the bloodstream. And of course, cancer cells need blood to get to them just as healthy cells do. The big difference being is that cancer cells work and live in an anaerobic environment, which means they live in the absence of oxygen, and they get their energy from sugar instead of from oxygen like healthy cells do. But now, I'd like to devote our attention to prostate cancer because 80% of men are going to contract prostate cancer by the time they turn 80 years old. From the cases that we have, we get more prostate cancer cases than any other cases simply because they're more prevalent. I'd like to tell you a little about a couple of these cases. I got a phone call from a man in Phoenix who says, "I don't know if you remember speaking to me 4 months ago, but I had prostate cancer that was aggressively metastasizing through my whole body, my bones, everywhere, and you told me to drink at least 8 glasses a day or more, as much as I could humanly stand, because it was a race. You know, I had to beat the cancer before it beat me. So I literally took that to heart, and I was drinking a gallon a day, which is 16 cups or more. I was drinking so much of your tea that sometimes I was drinking the tea and having to go pee at the same time. But I'll tell you what, in 4 months, I don't have prostate cancer anymore." In the informational literature that we automatically include with every order, it says, "Please call us and tell us about your case so that we can help more people. One day, I got a call from a man in Beaumont, Texas, and he says, I've been a customer of yours for 5 years, and in your booklets, it says to give you a call about your case, so I'm calling to give you an update. I says, please tell me. He says, 5 years ago, I had prostate cancer, and my PSA level was 1,200. So I'm thinking, I don't understand this guy's Southern Texas drawl. So I says, you mean 120, because previously we'd never had anybody that had more than a 550 PSA. He says, no, 1,200. My PSA level was so high, they didn't even want to give me chemo. And you know they're going to give you chemo, whether it works or not, if for no other reason, just to

0: myself. 6 months later, I got an email from him, and he says, I started drinking your tea, and I'm getting my PSA checked every 2 months. At the two-month mark, my PSA level dropped from 2100 to 100. At the four-month mark, it dropped from 100 to 10. And now, at the six-month mark, my PSA level is 1.75.
1: Hi, we have a... Just wanted to let you know that we love the flavor of the tea. We think it tastes a lot like Emperor's Pu'er. I've had an issue with... I drink a lot of it. I drink way more than 8 cups a day.
2: Fantastic.
1: But I've had some problems with... I really am interested in all the health, wonderful health benefits. But I've had a little bit of problem with acid reflux in the middle of the night from it. And I know the tea can kind of taste. Is there something I'm doing wrong? Is there any way I can mitigate that reflux issue?
2: The tea doesn't cause acid reflux. So there's something else going on that's causing that issue that you're going to want to address, being vigilant about what you're consuming and what time you're consuming it and that sort of thing. One of my employees, and she's only like 22, 23 years old, she, and at work, we all drink the tea all day long. Obviously, we work at the Hebo Tea Club, right? And when she goes out to lunch and she eats something that has vinegar or something like that, like a salad or something like that, she'll end up with acid reflux when she comes back from lunch. So it could be something, you know, as simple as, something that you're consuming that, you know, is good. Like, you know, I mean, there's nothing wrong with vinegar. Vinegar is you know, great, but, you know, it'll be something like that that'll be causing that acid reflux.
1: Okay. I'm wondering if maybe that in combination with something else that I'm eating, I don't know. I know it's a wonderful product and have nothing but praise for it, but I'm wondering if I should try diluting it, or is that going to create more of a problem with not getting all the health benefits from it?
2: The strength that we recommend to make it is really about as diluted as you want to make it. You can dilute it a little bit more, but it should have a mild, pleasant flavor just the way it is. And once you finish making it, if you pour it into a clear glass, it should have the color of golden apple juice. So if mm-hmm. it's darker than that, you're making it stronger than you need to make it. There's also nothing wrong with making it stronger, but you don't get any additional benefits from making it stronger.
1: Okay, I'll just keep trying to work with it. And
2: Now,
1: if
2: if I may ask you, what is the primary concern that you're looking to address by drinking the tea?
1: I have a few different health issues, but I also, one of the things that really bothers me is the toenail fungus.
2: Uh-huh.
1: And really looking forward to seeing the effect of that, but I have some other health issues too. I'd probably rather not bring up, but
2: No worries. I don't mean to pry. With regards to the toenail fungus, the average elimination period for toenail fungus is about 3 months. And what happens is this, is that typically when one has toenail fungus, they've had it for a long time. They've had it for years, 3, 5, 10, sometimes 15 years. And so now the tea basically helps the body to heal itself to get rid of the toenail fungus. And so when you start drinking the tea, after a day or after a week, you're not going to notice very much difference because it hasn't had enough time to really work. But what should happen is after about a month or 6 weeks or so, you should notice that your toes are starting to look a little bit lighter. And after a couple of months or 2.5 months, you know, you should go, oh, my God, they really are lighter. And after about 3 or 4 months, you should be calling me back and going, oh, my God, your tea does.

0: does exactly what it says it is supposed to do. And for toenail fungus, it works on everybody. I mean, literally on everybody. The success ratio is like, you know, 99.9%. And the reason is, of course, is that the tea comes from the only tree in the world the fungus does not grow on. So it naturally has antifungal properties. So even conventional doctor, antifungal, anti-yeast, anti-candida, that sort of thing, which yeast and candida also can take a while to eliminate because candida has usually permeated the whole body. So in order to get rid of it, actually even takes longer than toenail fungus. Takes 6 to 9 months because of that. But it's so effective for getting rid of candida that even conventional doctors recommend their patients to call us for candida. And like I said, for toenail fungus, we have a lot of funny stories. People calling us up, not realizing it's going to also clear up their toenail fungus, because oftentimes, you know, they'll buy it for diabetes, or they'll buy it for cancer, or some inflammation, or whatever the case is, and then they'll realize, oh my God, my toenail fungus is gone. So God willing, that it'll have the same benefits for you as well.
1: I appreciate that. I just want to let you know I stocked up on it the last time that I ordered it, because I'm thinking it would be really great in an emergency situation for people who can't get their blood thinners. If there's an emergency and the pharmacy is out of medication, it'd be great for people on blood thinners.
0: Absolutely, good case. Thank you so much.
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5: Buddy of mine, he got me a bag of it, and I've been drinking it for about the last week. I was curious, I hadn't read too much into it, but I was curious if there were some stories with people with bad kidneys. I was currently diagnosed issues with my kidneys, seeing how that was effective. And then also, one other question, I guess. When I've been boiling, can you do like a concentrated batch and then just add it to regular water, or do you have to do the 8 or 4 cups at a time?
0: Yeah, I'll go ahead and answer both of those questions. First of all, with regards to the kidneys and the other organs actually in the body, since the tea builds the red corpuscles in the blood, what it does is it helps regenerate new cells. Everything from the cells in our skin so we look better to the cells in our organs so they function properly. And that includes all the organs, from the kidney to the liver to the sexual organs, etc. Now, with regards to the kidney specifically, conventional medicine says that you cannot regenerate the kidney function. But in fact, they find a lot of cases where that's exactly what's happened, and they have no idea why. In our case, we get a successful a kidney regeneration case at least once every 2 months or so. And they're really, truly, truly amazing. This one lady, her kidney function went down to 20% because she had the HIV virus. And she started drinking the tea. And in 4 months, not only did she beat the HIV virus, but her kidney function regenerated back up to 100%. And I know nobody's going to call us in to lie about something like that because they've got no motivation to. If anything, in this country, people are going to call up and say, hey, I've been drinking your tea for 3 months and I don't look 5 years younger yet. What gives? And so we get like one of those cases every couple of months. Right now, we've got a early case going on where a lady's function is down to 15%. And in 1 month of drinking the tea, it's up to 25%. So we'll see when she calls in the next time to give us an update what's happened. But God willing, you know, it'll regenerate her kidney function just as it has for some of our other customers. So from that standpoint, you know, hopefully it'll do the same for you as well. Now, with regards to your question of drinking a stronger concentrate of the tea, the answer is it doesn't help to concentrate the tea any. And the reason that it doesn't is because our body only assimilates so much of the active ingredients, because there are 20 active elements in the tea that work synergistically. And our body only assimilates so many of them at one time. So it's kind of like some vitamins or calcium might be a better example. Our body can use 1,000 units a day of calcium, but calcium pills come in 500 units a piece, because our body can only absorb 500 units at a time. So they tell us to take one calcium pill in the morning and take one in the afternoon. If you take both at once, nothing happens. You're just going to pee out the one of them. So you're not going to get the benefit of 1,000 units of calcium if you've done that. Same thing with our tea. I oftentimes get the question, you know, I'm fighting terminal cancer. You know, I'm going to make the tea 10 times as strong because I have to beat the cancer. And the answer to that question is the same, is that all you're doing when you make it 10 times as strong is changing the flavor. You're just going to make it bitter at that point. In the meantime, if you want to have 10 times the amount of benefits, drink 10 times as much tea. So in other words, if you drink 10 glasses a day, you're going to get 10 times the benefits of drinking one glass a day. So it's kind of like, well, you know, working out. You know, if you work out for 30 minutes a day, you know, that's fantastic. You're going to get a lot of benefit. You're trying to go to the Olympics, you know, you better be working out, you know, 8 hours a day instead of 30 minutes a day. So, so same thing with the tea. And so what I do in my family, nobody's sick. We all drink it all day long, basically, instead of water. It has no caffeine, so you can do that. It has no contraindications. You can take it on empty stomach, on a full stomach, with medicine, without medicine. And so what I do is I drink a cup in the morning when I get up at room temperature. Then I fill a Yeti a container that holds 4 cups and take that to work with me. We're in Los Angeles in the summer. I actually finish that by 1 o'clock. I'm thinking of buying myself another one of those Yeti containers. And in the winter, you know, it's a little bit cooler, so I that tends to last me till the end of our business day at 5 o'clock, and then I drink some more with dinner at night. So I'm drinking 6-7 glasses a day. So I only drink water 3-4 times a week when I get tired of drinking a tea. Is there any other issue or concern that you might have?
5: No, sir. I mean, I drink quite a bit of water already, but I've been starting to drink this tea and stuff too, I'm trying to just find the right mixture of that. So,
0: replace the bucket of water that you're drinking with our tea, and you'll get the maximum benefit that way. Thank you for calling in.
5: Awesome. Thank you very much.
0: What's the difference between Powderco and Tahibo? The answer is there is none. They're synonymous terms. Tahibo is the name the indigenous people in the Amazon rainforest called the tea. And when the Portuguese came to colonize Brazil some 600 years ago, they of course also stumbled across this tree because it never gets sick. As a result, the wood from this tree also happens to be the very hardest wood in the world. I mean, it's like concrete, practically twice as hard as the next hardest wood. So the wood from the Tahibo tree was used for the bows and arrows, because you can bend it as much as you want and it won't break. So the Portuguese named the tree Pau de Arco. Pau in Portuguese means strong, and arco, of course, means arch. So they literally called it the strong bow stick. On our packaging and in our literature, we therefore make reference to the fact that the Tahibo Tea Club is a manufacturer of only one product, original pure Pau de Arco Tahibo tea. That's actually the reason I started the Tahibo Tea Club, was because I got frustrated with the poor quality available at the Whole Foods, the health foods, the supermarkets, and the online reseller. 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It comes from the Amazon rainforest. Since we're the manufacturer, we have the tea harvested in the rainforest, put on 40-foot containers. 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In every order, we automatically include literature about the tea.
2: 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The Tahibo tree is an amazing tree. It never gets sick, never gets infected, and never gets infested. It's the only tree in the world that fungus does not grow on. As a result, it naturally has antifungal, anti-infection, antiviral, antibacterial, and anti-parasite properties. These benefits go a long way in helping our immune system contend with a lot of things it has to fight on a daily basis. Parasites would be something like stomach problems or Lyme's disease. Inflammation would be something like rheumatoid arthritis or lupus. Infection would be any infection, from a tooth infection to a bladder infection. Bacterial would be something like gum disease or stomach issues. Viral would be something like herpes, HIV, or the coronavirus. and fungus would be something like toenail fungus, yeast, or candida. But maybe more importantly, the tea builds red corpuscles in the blood, which carry oxygen to our organs and cells. And our organs and cells need oxygen to regenerate themselves. The immune system needs oxygen to develop, and cancer happens to die in oxygen. So the tea is great for healthy people because it helps regenerate new cells. Everything from the cells in our skin so we can look better, to the cells in our organs so they function properly. And it can truly be miraculous for someone fighting a potentially life-threatening disease due to an infection, diabetes, or cancer. A one-pound package of tea is $59.95. 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
6: 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I mean, 75% of the olive oil in the stores is not pure olive oil, and everyone knows what olive oil is since we've been making it for about 5,000 years. Now, we've got a special treat for you today. Visiting with us in person is the amazing, the beautiful, with the voice and rhythm of an angel, Dawn Silva. Her music credits, starting with Sly and the Family Stone to Parliament Funkadelic to The Brides of Funkenstein, are too numerous to mention. Her Never Buy Texas from a Cowboy was voted by Rolling Stone magazine as one of the top 50 coolest albums ever released. Here to tell us her story, to what lengths she went to get pure Pau de Arco Tehibo tea before she found the Tehibo Tea Club, is Dawn Silva. Dawn, it's such an honor. Welcome to our show.
8: Oh, thank you so much. The honor is mine. Milan, thank you so much for inviting me to the Tehibo Bark Tea Club. And Joseph, thank you for inviting me to your wonderful studio at KCAA. I have so many wonderful things I'd like to say about the Tehibo Bark. I'm here not because I'm lucky, but because I'm blessed. Tehibo bark is a healer, and it has. I can't speak for everyone else, but it can. I can speak for myself that it changed my life significantly. Back in 1994, I went to Brazil. I used to work over there with a group called the Platters. And I was always feeling sluggish and tired and not feeling good. And I was diagnosed with having these horrible fibroids. They were huge. They're about the size of grapefruits. And I knew when I got home from the road that I was going to have a complete hysterectomy. I went and talked to three different surgeons, and they all suggested that I get a hysterectomy. So it was on the list for me to have that surgery. And then I ran into a Brazilian promoter over in São Paulo, Brazil. And she says, oh, you Americans are always cutting, cutting, cutting. Mm-hmm. She says, there's a tea here that shrinks tumors. And I'm like, of course, you know, we're Americans, we're non-believers. You don't believe in holistic that much. We always try to deal with the Western medicine first, and that mm-hmm. usually always pretty much lets us down. But so she took me to a grocery store. I bought a big giant garbage bag full of tahibo bark tea. Pardiarco is what they call it in Brazil. It cost me just a few Brazilian dollars, which was hay ice, maybe $4 or $5. And I brought it home and I started drinking it within about, actually started drinking it before I left Brazil. In about 3 months, that grapefruit shrunk down to the size of an egg.
6: Wow.
8: And then I got home and I drank it another 3 months. So in 6 months, it broke down to little small clusters. It broke into pieces and then little small clusters of grapes, and then they disappeared.
6: Oh,
8: and it
6: wow.
8: never came back. And that was 1994. So I had some family members who have been getting sick, and I know the environment, the air, the food, the water, everything, you know, everybody's, if it's like one in maybe five people are getting some different types of cancers. And then I had a family member who was diagnosed with calcification clusters, which is a pre-warning of cancers. Of course, the doctor wanted to do a complete double mastectomy for zero stage cancer. Mm. Are you kidding me?
6: Mm.
8: Zero stage cancer, they want to do a complete
6: wow.
8: mastectomy. So I said, you know what, let me see if I can find you some tahibo bark tea and you can try that route first before they start cutting. And I'm going to health food stores and they had tahibo bark, and when I first started drinking it just before I gave it to her, I realized that it had an odd taste.
6: Mm-hmm.
8: It wasn't the same that came from type of tahibo bark that was coming from Brazil. So I did try it, and then I went to another health food store and I realized that it was knockoff brands. It kind of had a similar taste to it, but it wasn't the real deal. And then a friend in Los Angeles said, you need to go over to the tahibo bark house. They mm-hmm. have one over out there in Woodland Hills.
6: Yeah,
8: he
6: yeah.
8: said, you should go out to Woodland Hills. I said, Woodland Hills? I've been flying to Brazil and sneaking tahibo bark back in my suitcase. And I said, I don't have to go to Brazil anymore. No, go see Milan over there in Woodland Hills. And so I said, yeah, I would. And so it's not lucky to me. It's a blessing that I found him. And I know for a fact that it will heal people. At least I can say for a fact that it healed me. And I'm just wonderful, and it's an honor to be here with you today.
6: Well, God bless you, and thank you so much for sharing with our listeners your personal experiences. We tell them all the time on our show, you know, I mean, not a week goes by that somebody doesn't call in with a truly miraculous recovery. Bone cancer, brain cancer, breast cancer, prostate cancer, mesothelioma. And not a day goes by that somebody doesn't call in with some type of a success, whether it's just beating toenail fungus. Well, toenail fungus may not be imminently life-threatening, but if you have it, you don't like it.
8: Well, I know that tahibo bark actually kills inflammation, and inflammation is what cancer feeds on, inflammation and sugar. And also, if you have arthritis and lupus and leukemia, I would suggest taking it. It would change your life. And another story that I had a neighbor who lived down the street from me who had stage 4 prostate cancer.
6: Mm-hmm.
8: And I used to see him struggling up and down the street trying to walk. And, of course, he was going through the whole chemo and the radiation. And they gave him like 6 months to live. And so one day I saw him sitting out on my bricks mm-hmm. in front of my house. And I was like, he said he couldn't make it home. And I says, what's going on with you? And he told me. And I says, you ought to drink some tahibo bark. And I had just a little bit left that I had gotten from Brazil.
6: Mm-hmm.
8: And, of course, it lasts for many, many years. I had picked that up like, God, I've had it about 7 or 8 years. And
6: yeah.
8: it was just as strong as the day that I brought it home from Brazil. So, but I was hoarding it because I knew I couldn't find it in the States. I'm a Christian, and I knew he was in trouble.
6: Mm-hmm.
8: So I gave him the last, maybe I had about a half an ounce left. And I gave it to him, and I told him how to drink it. And, of course, you know, what did he have to lose? He started drinking it. And in 5 months, he could walk all the way down the street and back. And then
6: wow.
8: in a year, he was walking for miles. And he right now is in remission. And when they told him he had 6 months to live, he's still living to this day.
6: Well,
8: and that was 4 years ago.
6: That's absolutely fantastic. You know, we've had a lot of amazing prostate cancer cases, of course, because they're so prevalent. More than 80% of men are going to have prostate cancer by the time they reach 80. And as you mentioned with our tea, there's no problem with it storing it because it comes from the only tree in the world the fungus doesn't grow on. So just recently, we started to put an expiration label on the, on our packaging of 10 years. So the other day, a lady called me up and she says, hey, what happens to the tea after 10 years? I says, I don't know. For all we know, it may be good for 10, 20 or 30 years. We've just been testing it for 10 years.
8: I think that, you know, maybe after, because I had some that I got in 1994.
6: Mm-hmm.
8: What is this, 2019? What are you talking about, 30-something years ago? And it's just now starting to turn to a little light dust.
6: Mm-hmm.
8: But even if you take the dust of that 30-year-old tahibo bark mm-hmm. and you boil it, it mm-hmm. gets this, you get the same benefits.
6: Absolutely.
8: It's amazing. So I don't know. It's miraculous. And it's, that a tree bark could actually save your life.
6: Now, let me ask you to get to another important topic. Are you going to be going back into the studio soon? And what's the status on that?
8: I'm going in the studio. Actually, like I said, God, sometimes we want to plan our lives, but sometimes our lives plans us, right? Mm-hmm. We plan our life. I'm in the studio actually tomorrow,
6: uh-huh.
8: recording a brand new single,
6: uh-huh.
8: which calls "I'm Still Standing"
6: mm-hmm.
8: for the Funky Folks. Is the name
6: Absolutely.
8: Of the new single. So I have a bunch of singers coming in. Milan's coming. Joseph, he could come if he wants to. My guitar player, who's in town, and she plays with or used to play with Prince, and she from the Larry Graham and the Graham Central Station family. Her name is Gail Modro. She'll be there doing guitars and. So, yeah, I'm starting on a new project, and I'm starting tomorrow right over there in Van Nuys at a studio. So, yeah, that's what I'm doing, brand new project coming out. I just finished a book,
6: mm-hmm.
8: and the book's called Shadows on the Wall, an autobiography of memoirs of a funk queen.
6: Mm-hmm.
8: So I talk about my time with Sly Stone. I talk about with all the groups that I worked with while I was with Sly and on with Parliament Funkadelic, and I did a 10-year spin with the Gap Band. I worked a little bit with the Eurythmics, Snoop and Dr. Dre and Ice Cube, sorry, Dr. Dre, but I did do one single with him years ago. But so yeah, it's been a journey. It's been a successful musical ride for me, and I that's why I called my album All My Funky Friends, because I gathered all the people together that I love and work with over the years, and we came up with a really great album. Because I did drop an album 2001
6: mm-hmm.
8: and I dropped it independently, and I sold about 200,000 copies out of my kitchen.
6: Wow.
8: So I have an underground following some really strong, call them funk soldiers.
6: Mm-hmm.
8: So I just want to let them know, if they're listening, that I'm going to be dropping some new stuff really soon. And back to the tahibo bark tea, from all of the musicians, because you know the music industry is extremely stressful.
6: Mm-hmm.
8: Cancer thrives on sugar, mm-hmm. thrives on inflammation, stress, and the stress will break your immune system down. Sleeping disorders, arthritis, or rheumatoid, you know, the bigger the headache, the bigger the pill. It's the Western world.
6: Right.
8: But the tahibo bark, mm-hmm. there's nothing on the face of this earth that is as amazing, a miracle, healer foremost.
6: Well,
8: foremost.
6: God bless you, and thank you so much for blessing us with your presence. And I hope you'll stop in some other time when you're down here in the Los Angeles uh-huh. area, and we look forward to some more beautiful music from you.
8: You can't keep me away. Thank you, Milan.
6: All right. Take care.
8: Take care. You too.
6: Bye-bye.
8: Bye.
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0: A man went to visit a dentist for a tooth infection. The dentist gave him a prescription for penicillin to knock the bacteria out and a prescription for Vicodin to kill the pain. He sped over to the drugstore, picked up the prescriptions, and couldn't wait to get home to take the pills since his head was throbbing as it was going to explode. On his way home, he called a friend from his car and was explaining to him what a world of hurt he was in. The friend told him to swing by his place and he'd get rid of the pain in exactly 2 minutes. He was told that not even the Vicodin would kick in that fast and that he really wanted to get home to get rid of the pain as soon as possible and take the Vicodin and the penicillin. Well, the friend said, "You've already picked up the pills from the pharmacy, so you've got them with you. If the Tehebo tea I'm going to give you doesn't work, then start popping the pills." He went over to his friend's house. His friends had him take a drink of the tea and told him to hold it in his mouth over the tooth that was infected for a couple of minutes before swallowing. The pain went away. He explained to his friend, though, that until enough bacteria was knocked out, which required drinking 5 or 6 glasses of tea in the span of 3 or 4 hours, that the pain would come back in about 30 minutes. But since he's drinking a tea during this time anyway, to simply take a drink of the tea and hold it in his mouth again for 2 minutes before swallowing, and the pain would go away. Unbelievably, this is exactly what happened.
9: I'd like to talk a little bit about my least favorite cases that I hear about, and also my favorite cases. My least favorite cases are people that previously had cancer of some type 3, 4, 5 years ago, and they're told that they're all clear. Then 4 or 5 years later, the cancer has returned. And I'm thinking, oh my God, if they just knew about the tea and had drank the tea, the cancer might not have come back. When a person has gone through all the treatments, they're all really harsh. Surgery's not easy, radiation's not easy, chemotherapy's not easy. And when they've exhausted all those treatments and gotten a clean bill of health, what it really means is that the doctors just can't find any cancer cells. All of us have cancer cells in us, but our bodies and immune system keep the cells in check. So obviously someone that's had cancer before has much more likelihood that this cancer will come back than somebody who's never had cancer before. I emphasize to everyone that drinks our tea that once you do get a clean bill of health, whether with our tea or without, please drink our tea after that because you don't want to have to go through radiation, chemotherapy, or surgery again. My favorite cases, on the other hand, are cases where I get calls from customers who have been diagnosed with cancer and they start drinking the tea right away as soon as they're diagnosed. Oftentimes, it takes conventional medicine 2 to 3 months to get around to starting treatment, either because they need to get insurance approval because everything they're going to do is expensive, or they need to decide which form of treatment they're going to take. In the meantime, the customer has ordered the tea, has started drinking it, and 2.5 months later, when they get around to doing something, there's no cancer anymore. I just got a phone call the other day from a lady in North Carolina, and she says, "My husband got diagnosed with lung cancer 2.5 months ago. We heard about your tea and ordered it right away, and he started drinking it immediately. And 2 days ago, he was scheduled for a biopsy. So I asked my sister to go with me to the hospital because the biopsy is a day procedure, and that way she could keep me company while I was waiting there at the hospital. So we checked my husband in and, found our way to the cafeteria and, got back to the waiting room and got comfortable. And no sooner had we got comfortable, the nurse comes and runs out and she says, "There's nothing to biopsy." So those are my favorite cases, and we get a lot of cases like that as well. So it doesn't matter whether you drink the tea before you start therapy or during therapy or after therapy, or the reason we have a lot of miraculous cases is that people actually go through all the therapies, and at some point the doctors will say that they tried their best, but unfortunately if they give them any more chemo, they're going to hasten their demise rather than help them, and they have 6 weeks to live. At that point, if a person starts drinking a tea and they're not doing anything different and they completely recover, obviously, the team might be helping them, and we're truly gratified when that happens. Another great case from a customer who's been a customer for 5 years calls us to reorder, and she says that she's been a customer for 5 years. And I asked if she could tell me the primary reason that she was drinking the tea. She says, "Yes. In the informational booklets that you always include, right in the middle, when you open it up, you have about 30 things listed that the tea is good against. I don't want to get any of those. I'm 79 years old, I don't take any pills, and all I do is drink the tea, and I look like I'm 60. That's the way I want to keep it." I said, "That's fantastic. A lot of people need to know that as well. It's great for health maintenance." She says, "Of course, it's too late to plant the garden once you're hungry." So with that being said, please go ahead and enjoy the tea. It tastes great, and God willing, our tea will have the same benefits for you that it's had for my family and so many others. The Tahibo Tea Club is a labor of love, life, and health. We only sell pure Paudarco Tahibo bark to make Tahibo tea. After my father's miraculous recovery from colon pancreatic cancer, I was buying the tea where I could find it and when I could find it. And the problem was that even here in the United States, the tea wasn't easy to find. And when I did find it, oftentimes the quality was poor. And invariably, the directions to prepare are wrong. They tell you to steep it like you would a bag of Lipton tea. Well, you're not going to get very much out of it if you soak it, because it's whether you start out with good quality or bad quality, it's made from wood. So you have to cook it, which is really easy, but you do have to cook it. So my friends and I decided to start the Tahibo Tea Club as a source of only one product, pure Paudarco Tahibo Tea. Our club is the best club in the world. We have no application, no membership dues, and no meetings, and you only receive a news mail or a letter from us when we have something to report. So the complete website is tahiboteaclub.com, and the only tricky thing is spelling Tahibo, T-A-H-E-E-B-O. And of course, you can call the Los Angeles office at 818-610-8088.
10: I had a wart on my hand, that was there for, a couple years or something like that, and I rubbed the tea on that for a couple days, and it just disappeared. And then another thing is athlete's foot, man. My toes were itching and everything else, and like, oh my god, it's like, cause I wear work boots, for like 14 hours a day, so I was like, I'll put some Tahibo tea on it, and 2 days later it was gone. It's like, we don't need no tough acting tenactin or nothing like that, man. We just need some Tahibo tea.
0: No, you're absolutely right. It's absolutely phenomenal because, it comes from the only tree in the world fungus doesn't grow on. So it naturally gets rid of infections. It gets rid of, things like, athlete's foot or jock itch or something like that. And, No, I mean, serious. And the thing is, as tea doesn't have any smell to it. It's not oily. So, you can just, dip your foot in some tea or put some tea on there however you want, and in a minute
10: put a little tea on there, and the athlete's foot was gone. Within I put it on, rubbed some on there for like a couple days, and it was gone. And But I couldn't believe it got rid of that wart on my hand, you know.
0: Well, we've had some very great cases with getting rid of warts. This one was from a doctor in Idaho, and her little girl that was like 8 or 9 years old had a wart on one of her hands, and they weren't able to get rid of it. And this woman's a doctor, right? And so what she did was, she put some Tahibo tea on the wart and then put a bandage over top of the wart. And she says within the week it was gone.
2: 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The Tahibo tree is an amazing tree. It never gets sick, never gets infected, and never gets infested. It's the only tree in the world that fungus does not grow on. As a result, it naturally has antifungal, anti-infection, antiviral, antibacterial, and anti-parasite properties. These benefits go a long way in helping our immune system contend with a lot of things it has to fight on a daily basis. Parasites would be something like stomach problems or Lyme's disease. Inflammation would be something like rheumatoid arthritis or lupus. Infection would be any infection from a tooth infection to a bladder infection. Bacterial would be something like gum disease or stomach issues. Viral would be something like herpes, HIV, or the coronavirus. And fungus would be something like toenail fungus, yeast, or candida. But maybe more importantly, the tea builds red corpuscles in the blood, which carry oxygen to our organs and cells. And our organs and cells need oxygen to regenerate themselves. The immune system needs oxygen to develop, and cancer happens to die in oxygen. So the tea is great for healthy people because it helps regenerate new cells. Everything from the cells in our skin so we can look better to the cells in our organs so they function properly. And it can truly be miraculous for someone fighting a potentially life-threatening disease due to an infection, diabetes, or cancer. A one-pound package of tea is $59.95. 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
5: Let's begin with the foundation, shall we? In 1973, the Department of Justice sued Fred Trump. Who's Fred Trump? Fred Trump is Donald Trump's father. Sued Fred Trump's company. Why? Because they were refusing to rent apartments to black tenants. Across dozens of buildings, employees were instructed to mark applications with a C for colored. How quaint. And to reject them. Here's the point. This is not a neutral business origin. This is a pattern of operating outside legal and ethical boundaries for profit. And this is Politics by Jake. Welcome to the Saturday show, the weekend show's Saturday edition. Welcome to 2026. Welcome to the fight. We have a big election coming up in November, and there is no time to lose in exposing the malady of existential origin and nature that is Donald Trump. Okay. And remember, those of you who have heard me talk about this before on this show, Fred Trump is definitely a character, and I'm reminded of a comment of the inimitable Mr. Wolf quote, just because you are a character doesn't mean that you have character. Because Fred Trump was definitely a racist. In 1927, he actually made the New York Times because he got in a fight with someone at Ku Klux Klan rally. Three guesses whose side he was on. Believe it or not, they actually had those in those days. There was a resurgence of sorts of the Klan, and they had marches and they had rallies. They had one in Washington, D.C. It was huge. The New York Times reported it at that time. So this is the guy you're dealing with, okay? And filter this down to Donald Trump. And the important thing that you need to understand is that when people tell you who they are, and Donald Trump is telling you all the time who he is, or when you get reliable sources and multiple sources, I can understand maybe if you get one or two. Even though for those of you who are Christians, I think there's something in the scriptures that said in the mouths of two or more shall every fact be established. When you get reliable sources, multiple reliable sources telling you who people are, you need to draw the conclusion. You need to make the inference, the obvious inference. It's going to help you because you're going to understand who these people are. And it will be much easier for you to understand the things I talk about because you will never have any more questioning whether this is true or not, or how could this be so. and so forth. You see? Okay. Now let's move forward. Donald Trump inherits approximately $413 million transferred through shell companies and inflated invoices. And this has been described as outright fraud. Now, here's the point. He did not build his wealth through disciplined enterprise. He received it through structured transfer mechanisms that were purposely designed to avoid accountability. Now, look what happened next. People have characterized what he did with it as wasting it. As you know, I am no fan of Donald Trump. I think he's an existential danger to the government and the people of the United States. But I would rather characterize this of saying he put it into several business enterprises and they didn't succeed. In other words, he was a bad businessman. He put it into something called Trump Steaks. That failed. Then he put it into something called Trump Airlines. That failed also. Similarly, Trump Vodka. That failed too. And then Trump

the pattern never ended. It escalated into criminal conduct. And this is important to understand. You're not only dealing with a pattern here, but when you're talking about Donald Trump, you're dealing with a criminal, a felon. Not guilty of an infraction, not guilty of a misdemeanor. And of course, you know, if you know anything about the law, you know that there are classes of misdemeanors. They differ from state to state. First, it's a first, second, or third degree misdemeanor. In other states, it's class A or class B or class C. Or it could be some paragraph or something like that, but that's what it is. No. This is felonies, 34 times. And another thing we need to understand is that Donald Trump was found in a civil court liable, or culpable is another word that's used in civil court. You don't really find people guilty in civil court. Liable or culpable, you're usually talking about, you know, monetary damages. It's a different language. So those are the words that you use. But for sexual assault. And when the judge was interviewed after the case, the judge observed that in a criminal trial, the actions of Donald Trump, if presented to a jury for consideration, would be found to be the equivalent of rape. I say again, rape. And you know, much more could be said. But I provide this information to you so you have an idea of who it is that you're dealing with and who it is that you've always been dealing with. And as I say, thanks to the research methodologies that the internet has made available, you can check all of this stuff. You don't have to go by what I say. But when you do, you'll find out that the things that I'm saying are correct and that I'm giving you good information. This is who this guy is. Trump's signature business and political tactic is the threat. He's stiffed lots of contractors, dared them to sue. He threatened, and then he backed down. Wall Street gave it a name. They called it TACO, an acronym that means Trump always chickens out. This is not strategy, though. This is reactive. It's short-term administration followed by retreat. Now, scale that behavior, okay? You have a sitting president threatening entire populations, 93 million people in Iran, for example, and then backing off within hours. Here's the point. This isn't negotiation. This is impulse behavior applied at the level of international relations. So let's move to U.S. conduct globally, okay? A study published in The Lancet examined sanctions from 1971 to 2021. The conclusion? Tens of millions of deaths and humanitarian impacts linked to those kinds of policies. Let's make this concrete, shall we? In Iraq, the U.S. invasion destabilized the country. It created long-term conflict and reshaped the region. This is not policy. This is structural destabilization. Venezuela, sanctions have restricted access to global financial systems, contributing to economic collapse and shortages. We are not just influencing governments. We are inflicting pressure directly on populations. Cuba and Iran, sanctions limit access to food, medicine, economic stability. Currently, according to the best information I have, in Cuba, there are blackouts 22 hours a day, 20 to 22 hours a day. And the point is, this is economic leverage applied to human survival. Now, the whole idea of this, and personally, I think it's problematic. Maybe it sounds good on paper. I don't know. But I want to say to you that there's a method behind the madness. May not be a great method. I think that's probably true. But the idea on paper is to dismay and discomfort and inconvenience people so much that they will rise up against their government and they'll change it. And like I said, this can be problematic for many reasons. The idea amongst the common people of leadership.

0: worship, the collective psychosis, which I call the Jungian thing. You've heard me call it the Jungian thing before. Religious indoctrination combined with an apocalyptic worldview makes this much more difficult, because basically you've indoctrinated the common people, the ordinary man in the street, with one of the most powerful forces on earth, which is apostate religion. It's the same way with the Jews. It's the same way with the evangelical Christians, the same way with the Christian Zionists. Many of these are MAGA. And they look at the things that are going on in the Middle East with just an entirely different view. Basically, they're, as I've said before, they're looking at the book of Ezekiel, somewhat the book of Daniel, and the book of Revelation. They're not listening to Politics by Jake. So this concept, which is to inflict and inflict upon the people of the country such, you know, that's being attacked, such grievous economic and personal deprivation that they will rise up to overthrow their government, is, as I said in the beginning, problematic because of these reasons that I just explained to you. And when you hear policy, understand this, okay? These are actions with measurable human cost. They're problematic, as I said, clearly. They don't really work, not working in Iran. I could tell you what does work in Iran. We've talked about that on the show, but this ain't it. These things generally don't work except in the most egregious of circumstances. The comment is made that even though Germany was bombed back into the Stone Age, Hitler, who had the same affliction that I accused Donald Trump of, which is malignant narcissism, Hitler held the German people in the palm of his hand, and he had them. So the saying goes, until he put a bullet in his brain in that bunker in May of 1945. So maybe that policy, maybe it needs to be rethought. And at this point, let's take a break. We'll be back, and this is Politics by Jake. All right, and this is Politics by Jake. Welcome back. Now, I break down political and economic reality so you can understand exactly what's happening. The show is part of that. So you understand it, and you can know how to position yourself in these turbulent times. If you want that applied directly to your situation, I offer private one-on-one strategy sessions. The link's in the description. And with that, let's continue on with the show, shall we? Because now we move to something even larger. There are active efforts to move approximately $114 trillion in U.S. financial assets onto digital rails. Every share, every bond, every treasury instrument, tokenized, transferable, instant. The DTCC is processing quadrillions annually. They've already outlined the timelines on this. And here's the point. This is not theory. This is infrastructure being built. And when you're talking about digital rails, you're talking about cryptocurrency. And let me stop here for a second, because I want to make sure we're all on the same page. When people talk about cryptocurrency or crypto, digital assets, putting money on digital rails, sounds complicated, but it's actually not. At its simplest, crypto is just this. It's a way of recording ownership, who owns what, on a digital ledger. That's it. Except instead of a bank keeping the record or a brokerage firm keeping the record, you have a system, what they call a blockchain, that keeps the record, and that record can be transferred instantly. Now, here's where it becomes important. Right now, if you own a stock, and I'll be having a segment on the show later on where we talk about the stock market, and it's not a good segment. You guys who invest in the stock market won't be happy about it. But anyway, getting back to what we were talking about, right now, if you own a stock or a bond or a treasury, there are layers in between you and that asset. There are brokers, there are clearing houses, there are settlement systems, And one of the biggest of those is the DTCC, which I mentioned, the Depository Trust and Clearing Corporation. They process hundreds of trillions of dollars a year. Every time a stock is bought or sold, it runs through systems like that, you see. Now, when people talk about putting assets on digital rails, here's what they mean. They mean taking all of those assets, the stocks, you know, the bonds, the securities, and turning them into digital tokens that can move instantly across a network. And here's the point. Instead of trades taking days to settle, it happens immediately. Instead of going through multiple institutions, it moves through a digital system. Now, that sounds different, and it is. But here's where you need to understand the implication. If those assets are all moving through a small number of digital systems, then whoever controls those systems controls the flow. And let me say that again, because this matters. Stay with me now. If everything runs on the rails, then the rails become the power. And that's the part that people are not being told. Now, the critical fact, that flow consolidates through very few channels. Really, two primary pipes. Let me explain what that means. And since we're talking about rails, think of the railroads in the 1800s. The farmers did not control the economy. The people who owned the tracks controlled the economy. If you control the rails, this is the point. If you control the rails, you control the movement of value. This is not modernization. This is consolidation of financial control into a very small number of hands. Now, let me explain what that means too, because this is where most people lose it. Right now, the financial system is layered. You've got brokers, clearinghouses, settlement systems, multiple institutions involved in moving money and assets. It's not fast, it's not efficient, but it does get the job done. Things do get distributed. When you move everything onto digital rails, you remove a lot of those layers. It becomes faster. It becomes cleaner. It becomes direct. And that sounds like progress. But here's what's actually happening, okay, underneath that. When you remove the layers, you also remove the dispersion of control. And then that system starts to narrow and become more contracted. So instead of many institutions participating, you now just have a small number of platforms through which everything flows. Now think about this in real terms. I know you're not used to thinking about it this way. I know I'm approaching it from a different point of view, but this matters. Think about this in real terms. Think about the railroads in the 1800s. Farmers didn't control the economy. They produced the goods, but they didn't control how those goods moved. The people who owned the tracks, they're the ones who controlled the goods and how they moved. They decided what moved, when it moved, how much it cost to move. That gave them enormous power. Not because they produced anything, they didn't. Maybe the rails, but because they controlled the movement. Now, bring that forward. If stocks and bonds and financial assets all move through a small number of digital systems, then those systems become the equivalent of the railroads. And here's the point. If you control the rails, you control the movement of value. If you control the movement of value, you don't just participate in the system, you dominate it. Now, let's be very clear, okay, about the conclusion of this. This is not just modernization. This is not just efficiency. This is not just technology catching up with finance. This is a methodology of control. This is consolidation into a very small number of hands. And the people moving this forward are not neutral actors. They know what this is. And they're positioned to benefit from that control. That's why they're there. And once that happens, everything else starts to follow from it. Now, if that sounds abstract, you know, financial systems, digital rails, infrastructure, let's bring it down to the ground level, because this isn't theoretical. This shows up in the real economy. Let's go to agriculture. Chapter 12, farm bankruptcies. Chapter 12 is bankruptcy. It's a specific section of the bankruptcy code that deals with farm bankruptcies. Hundreds of filings, highest in years. Corn prices collapsed to roughly $4 per bushel. And at the same time, input costs like fuel, like fertilizer, like equipment, have not dropped accordingly. The gap between production cost and market price has widened dramatically. America has lost thousands of farms. Now look at the human impact. Farmers are dying by suicide at approximately 3.5 times the national average. And here's the point. This is not just economic stress, okay? This is systemic collapse at the human level. Now add the next fact, which is as these farms fail, institutional investors increase their ownership of farmland. Large entities, capitalized, you know, liquid, they've got money, are acquiring acreage. Bill Gates, for example, becomes one of the largest private farmland owners in the United States. And here's the point. As small operators are forced out, assets are being transferred into large-scale holders. Now, connect that back, okay, to what we just discussed. We talked about control of financial rails. We talked about consolidation. This is what that looks like on the ground. This is not random failure. This is transfer of ownership under pressure. Now, if that were happening in isolation, you could say it's market conditions. You could say it's cyclical, but it's not happening in isolation. At the same time, you have thousands of stock trades occurring in compressed periods, positions taken just before policy decisions, investments. I've talked about this with regard to why the legislative contingent of Republicans that controls Congress and the other palace courtiers and the other hangers-on, what motivates them to support Donald Trump so that he seems to move through all of these scandals that he creates. And you know what the saying is about Donald Trump. Everything Donald Trump touches dies. And it's true. How is he able to do it? People in these positions of power, people with access, they're benefiting from it. And this is one of the ways. Stock positions taken just before policy decisions. Investments aligned with companies directly affected by those decisions. NVIDIA. Remember the guy last week who missed the plane? Remember the guy who had to catch up to Air Force One all the way to Alaska? He had to fly all the way to Alaska? Remember that? That was Jensen Huang. He's the CEO and co-founder of NVIDIA. And why do you think they were so anxious to have him on board? Why do you think he was so anxious to be on board? Now, pause there, because that's not incidental. People at that level do not scramble like that. They don't move for anybody unless something really matters. So the question becomes, why was it so important for him to be on that plane? Why go to that length? Why spend that kind of money? Why go to that kind of effort? To make sure he was physically present when that delegation landed in China. Now, actually, there are only a few plausible answers, and they all point in the same direction. NVIDIA sits at the center of the global semiconductor market. Advanced chips, you know, AI chips, are the single most important technological resource right now. And there's been an ongoing tension over whether those chips should be sold into China. Because if they are, they don't just generate revenue, they transfer capability because of the nature of the chips. These are advanced chips. These are AI chips. And if advanced chips flow into China, you're not just making a sale. You're strengthening a strategic competitor. Now connect that action to that reality. So when you see the CEO of NVIDIA scrambling to get to that plane, you're entitled to ask, is this about access? Is this about positioning? Is that about being in the room when those decisions are being shaped? Now take that one step further. There are certain industries that are not just businesses, they're infrastructure. They're national infrastructure. Semiconductors are one of them. Defense manufacturing is one of them. Communications is one of them. Communications platforms, arguably that's one of them. We've had this before. We've had sectors that operate effectively in the national interest. Because here's the problem, okay? If those industries are purely private, the decisions get made on the basis of profit, not strategy, not the welfare of the United States of America, of its government, and of its people. Here's the point. A private actor can make a rational business decision that is strategically harmful at the national level. So when you see something like Jensen Huang moving aggressively to be present in that environment, you're not looking at a random moment, okay? You're looking at the intersection of private incentive, strategic resource, geopolitical consequence. And the question isn't just, what is he doing? The question is, who gets to decide what happens to assets that matter that much? I'm talking about Boeing. I'm talking about Palantir. I'm talking about Intel. Officially, we're told, oh, these are managed by third parties. And I say, fine. But even if that's true, the timing still exists. And when the timing consistently aligns with policy, it's important to understand that you're no longer dealing in coincidence. You're looking at a pattern alignment between decision-making and financial gain. And this is Politics by Jake. I break down political and economic reality so you can understand what's actually happening in the world, how to position yourself. If you want kinds of analysis applied directly to your situation, I offer private one-on-one strategy sessions. The link's in description, and we'll be back right after these messages. And we're back. This is Politics by Jake, and we're talking about some really heavy, really important things. And what I got us up to the point of is that you're looking at pattern alignment on this trip to China, which, by the way, if you watch my clips, the clips are performing very well on YouTube. I also have some of them on Rumble, but not so much. Facebook, Instagram, go to Politics by Jake there and you will see those things. A lot of people are watching them. A lot of people are talking about them. And I don't merely say that because I'm trying to go for self-aggrandizement here, but because people realize that something's going on. That's why we're talking about this a week after the trip at greater length. Because what you're looking at here with these 16 technogarchs, these 16 oligarchs, these rich businessmen, you're looking at pattern alignment between decision-making and financial gain. And when the country is involved, that matters. You can't play that the same way. And if that's happening, you've got to realize it. And you've got to understand it. You've got to position yourself, which is, of course, why I offer the one-on-one private strategy sessions. But so that as a country, as an informed citizenry, we can understand the differences between what's going on. Now, okay, moving on. Let's move from markets into something even more direct, because this activity doesn't stop at financial activity. It extends into the use of public money. Here's what's being alleged and described. Donald Trump is currently taking, well, the figure I have is 1.776, call it 1.8 billion, call it an even 1.8 billion in taxpayer funds. And this is going on literally right now. And the information is sketchy. Some people are saying it passed. Some people are saying it was rejected. Some people saying that the House went and did it overnight so that the people wouldn't know. Usually sources are more concrete than this, but I'll just tell you what I know. Having said that, Donald Trump is taking approximately 1.776, 1776. Do you get it? In taxpayer funds, yes, the number is 1776, and he's pulling that money out under his authority. He is then placing that money under the control of a board of five individuals. These are people that he selects, okay? Now, let's stop there and let's just focus on the point. This is not standard appropriations. This is not ordinary budgetary process. This is centralized discretionary control over taxpayer money by the executive. Now, look at what is being claimed about how that money is going to be used. That board, which is called the Truth and Justice Board, that board distributes those funds to individuals connected to the January 6th events. And you might say, oh, he's going to pay off the cops and the other people who were injured. No. No, that's not it. It's going to be distributed to the people who carried out the actions in support of Donald Trump. And the claim goes further. And this is what it is. There is no requirement to publicly disclose who receives the money. There is no requirement to disclose how much each person receives. There is no clear criteria explaining how recipients are selected. Now, stop again. Here's the point. This is not transparent governance. This is opaque distribution of public funds. Now, take the next step. What message does that send? Donald Trump is sending a very clear message. If you support me, if you act on my behalf, you may not only receive a pardon, and they have. He's pardoned them all. And he's pardoned all sorts of corrupt businessmen. You may not only receive a pardon, you may receive a payout. This creates a pay-to-play structure that is tied to political loyalty. He's like building his own army. Now, let's make the comparison explicit because this matters. Ask yourself, okay? If a different president, Obama or Biden, for example, had taken nearly $2 billion in taxpayer money, placed it under, and of course, you know, there's going to be lawsuits on this, but this is what's happening. Placed it under the control of handpicked individuals and directed it towards people who supported him politically, who helped him try to overthrow the government, because that's what it is. What would the reaction be? You already know the answer to that. You don't need me to tell you that. So here's the point. Standards are being applied selectively, and selective standards destroy accountability. Now, let's widen the lens, okay? This is not an isolated issue. There are additional claims. Individuals convicted of fraud are avoiding prison after making political contributions. To who? To Donald Trump. People who fail to pay employee taxes, like FICA, like Social Security, being pardoned after financial support flowed into political channels. International actors involved in narcotics trafficking being pardoned under unclear circumstances. Now, we're not speculating about motives here. We're looking about actions, okay? We're looking about timing. We're looking about patterns. And here's the point. When pardons, money, and political support begin to align, you are no longer looking at isolated decisions. You are looking at a system of exchange. Pay to play. Now, connect that back to everything we've discussed, okay? You've got financial systems consolidating, assets moving onto controlled rails. You've got industries under pressure, transferring ownership, policy decisions aligning with financial gain. And now you have public money being directed without transparency. You have pardons and benefits aligning with political loyalty. The final conclusion is that this is not neutral governance. This is not standard political disagreement. This is the use of power to reward alignment and consolidate control. And once that begins, it doesn't stay contained. It expands. I'm Jake, and this is Politics by Jake. And I break down on this show political and economic reality so you can understand what's actually happening, how to position yourself. If you want that applied directly to your situation, I offer private one-on-one strategy sessions. The link is in the description. Let's take a break and have a couple of messages, and then we'll be back. And this is Politics by Jake. And this is Politics by Jake, and we're back on the show. I break down political and economic reality so you can understand what's actually happening and accordingly how to position yourself. If you want that analysis applied directly to your situation, I do offer private one-on-one strategy sessions. The link is in the description. And so let's continue, shall we? Now, I want to bring in something that was said recently by Governor Gavin Newsom of California. And whether you agree with him or not, you need to hear the structure of the argument that he's making. Let's start with the claim. Newsom says that Donald Trump, and we talked about this, you know, in the last segment, Donald Trump is taking approximately $1.776 billion in taxpayer money. And they changed it to 1.8 because 1.776, or in other words, 1776, just doesn't test well. It doesn't market well. People hear that and they go, oh, this is a scam. So they changed it to $1.8 billion. And it's placing it under the control of a board of five individuals that he selects. It's called the Truth and Justice Commission. Now stop there. This is not, and we already talked about this, but we're going to talk about this again because this is really important. This is not ordinary appropriations. This is not a standard budgetary process. This is centralized control by the executive, by one man, over public funds. Now, here's the next part of the claim, that board is then distributing that money to individuals connected to January 6th events, people who acted in support of him. And according to the argument, there is no requirement to disclose who receives the money. No requirement to disclose how much they receive. No clear criteria for how recipients are selected. Now stop again. This is not transparent government. I hope I'm making that clear. This is opaque distribution of taxpayer money by an individual acting as the executive, but an individual like a king. Now let's take the next step in the argument. Newsom says this sends a message. I agree. What's the message? What I think it is this. Well, and actually, he said this too. If you support me, if you act on my behalf, if you hold my coat, if you are loyal, if you do what I want you to do, you may not just receive a pardon, but potentially a financial reward. And that creates a system where loyalty is incentivized with public resources. Now, he makes the comparison explicit. So I ask yourself, if another president, Barack Obama, Joe Biden, had taken nearly $2 billion in taxpayer money and directed it towards political supporters, what would the reaction be? And you already know. You know what the answer is. So here's the point. Standards are being applied differently depending on who's holding power. And when standards are inconsistent, accountability breaks down. Now he expands the argument. He points to what he describes as a broader pattern. Pardons issued to individuals convicted of serious financial crimes, cases where individuals avoided prison after political contributions. Examples of people who failed to pay employee taxes, like Social Security, like FICA, I should say FICA, you would know it better than that, FICA, FICA, yet received relief after money flowed into political channels. And he even references international figures. He talks about a former Honduran leader who is tied to narcotics trafficking, who received a pardon under disputed circumstances. Now, you don't have to accept every one of those claims at face value, but you do have to look at the structure being alleged. I am alleging it. Governor Gavin Newsom is alleging it. Sheldon Lighthouse, or Whitehouse, the Senate is alleging it. And here's the point. When you see pardons, money, political support, aligning repeatedly, you're no longer looking at isolated decisions. You're looking at a pattern of exchange. Now, he takes it even further. He points to ongoing financial dealings, okay? Large-scale development projects, international deals, negotiations that appear to involve billions of dollars, and raises the question, do you really believe that the people stepping off Air Force One in Beijing do not have economic agendas of their own, and that these economic agendas may be adversarial and even inimical to the government and the people of the United States of America? Do you really honestly believe that? I mean, it's almost understating the situation to say that, you know, public office and private financial interest may be overlapping here. And then he brings it back to something even more basic. Ordinary people putting deposits down on products they never receive, financial ventures that fail to deliver, this is Donald Trump, promotional schemes that don't materialize. This pattern, as he describes it, exists at every level, from the largest international deal down to the smallest international transaction. I was just looking at a platform, I think it's Instagram, where there's some guy or some company, and they're selling information on legal decisions where companies have to pay out money because they've been doing things that weren't legal. This is exactly what I'm talking about. Now, he closes with a broader warning. He says this, we are on a trajectory towards serious problems unless this is confronted. And that includes people within the same political party speaking out. Now, whether you agree with Newsom or not, that's not the immediate question. The pertinent and immediate question is, do you understand the structure of the argument being made? The claim is not just corruption. The claim is a system in which political power, financial reward, and personal loyalty are becoming interconnected. And if that claim is even partially true, then the implications are not small. They're systemic. And this is Politics by Jake, and we'll be back. And this is Politics by Jake. On this show, I break down political and economic reality so you can understand what's actually happening and how to position yourself, how to personally benefit from it. If you want that applied directly to your personal situation, your business situation, I do offer private one-on-one strategy sessions. The link is in the description. Let's continue. So, in conclusion now, let's step back for a moment, shall we? Let me tell you what I think you're actually looking at. Because we've gone through example after example. Financial systems, agriculture, policy decisions, public money. At a certain point, you have to ask a very simple question. What do all these things have in common? And here is what I propose is the answer. They all point in one direction: the use of government power and institutional authority to enrich private actors at the expense of the system itself. And if that's not plain enough, let me use a plainer word. Let's call it what it is. It's plundering of the treasury. It's plundering for the benefit of individuals and not for the benefit of the government or the people of the United States. Now, if that were happening in isolation, if it were like one decision, one bad actor, one mistake, that would be bad. And that would be one thing, but only one thing. But what I'm trying to tell you is that not what you're looking at. That's not what you're looking at. You're looking at repeated actions in different sectors, different mechanism with the same outcome. And here's the point. This is not random behavior. This is not a single action. This is not a one-off. This is a pattern. Now ask the next question, okay? Why is this happening? Because there are people right now who have the authority to stop it. Congress has oversight authority. The House is where all financial appropriation bills begin. Congress controls appropriations. Senate, of course, gives advice and consent. That's its traditional role. Congress has the power to investigate, to subpoena, to block, to intervene. And yet, you have a Republican conference that is in large part unwilling to act, not unable. They can do this. This is their mandate. This is their job, but unwilling to act. Now, stop there, okay? Here's the point. This is not just about one individual. This is about a system of people who have the capacity to intervene and yet who choose not to. And this is where this becomes extraordinary, because if you're dealing with people who simply didn't understand, who lacked the intellectual or the psychological capacity, you know, to recognize what's happening, that would be one kind of problem. But that's not what this is. These are people who very well do understand. They have the training. They have the experience. They have the access. And they have the information. And they are allowing it anyway. So this is not incapacity that you're looking at. The point is, you're looking at choice. Now, once you understand that, you have to confront the consequences, because systems like this do not correct themselves. They don't quietly resolve. They don't drift back into balance. They continue until something forces an accounting. And that's where the historical analogy comes in. After World War II, you had the Nuremberg trials, tribunal. Now, understand what that was. It was not just punishment. It was exposure. It was the public presentations of actions, decisions, change of responsibility, so that the world could see clearly what had been done. Now, I'm not using that term casually. I know what it means, and I'm not using it lightly. But the principle matters. And this is the point. When you have a systemic abuse of power, there must be systemic accounting. Whether you call it Nuremberg-style proceedings, whether you want to call it truth and reconciliation, whether you want to call it congressional investigations, the label is less important than the function. The function is this: to lay out in full public view what happened, who was responsible, how and why it was allowed to occur. Because if you don't do that, if you don't expose it, if you don't make it visible, it will happen again and again and again. And so what we're looking at is not just a policy disagreement. It is not just partisan conflict. It is the use of power to extract, to protect, and to avoid accountability. And when that reaches a certain level, there must be an accounting. not for revenge, but so that the system itself can survive. And this is Politics by Jake.
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9: I'm Dr. Anthony Lizowitz, and this is Climate Connections. You would not let a child smoke a cigarette, but many kids, including some in the U.S., work on farms picking tobacco for those cigarettes. And as a result, they can suffer from green tobacco sickness, a kind of nicotine poisoning. When people pick raw tobacco for hours on end, they can absorb an immense amount of nicotine through their skin, causing symptoms like vomiting and cramps. This is especially dangerous for children.
10: Because they're still developing.
9: Louis Ziska, a Columbia University health researcher, says climate change could increase the risk of green tobacco sickness. In a recent study, he found that some tobacco-growing regions in Brazil, India, China, and the U.S. could get hotter, wetter, or both as the climate changes. Nicotine is water-soluble, so it's absorbed more easily when tobacco leaves or people's skin are wet with rain or sweat. And sweating can also boost nicotine absorption by increasing blood flow near the skin.
10: That suggests that the current risk that's posed to tobacco workers will be intensified by climate change.
9: So Ziska hopes this growing danger leads to policies that keep children out of tobacco fields. Climate Connections is produced by the Yale Center for Environmental Communication. To learn more about climate change, visit climateconnections.org.
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15: Hey y'all, Merle here. 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For once, my neighbors is jealous of me. 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
1: Hey, what's up, team? This is Robert Porter with the I Love San Bernardino County Radio Show. Missing Ipiani Lockhart, my co-host. Oh, he's in Tokyo right now having a grand old time awesome. On a cruise ship eating the good stuff. But we'll be seeing him next week. But we're going to have a great show today. We're going to talk a little bit about the candidates in the election with Councilman Juan Figueroa. How are you doing today, Juan?
2: Doing great. Good to see you, Robert.
1: All right. And we also had Savannah Kay, a comedian that hopefully will be performing locally someday. But you might have done the Ontario Improv yet?
3: Yes, I've done Ontario Improv.
1: Okay, so she has been local. She has been local here.
3: Yes, absolutely. Absolutely.
1: So totally cool. And we'll get into her story and how she became a comedian. And
2: fascinating.
1: If you want to become a comedian.
3: Riveting.
1: Riveting
3: tale.
1: There's a lot of people that say, I always tell my mom, I was like, I could be a comedian, buy a ticket to my comedy show.
3: Right.
2: Go ahead and try to do 5 minutes.
1: She doesn't think I'm funny.
2: Try to do 5 minutes and see how it goes for you.
1: Yes. It's not the same as, just sitting here talking like we're on the patio, having a beer, enjoying a San Bernardino life. But I'd like to mention our sponsors, PAL Charter Academy. And they're actually helping host a mayoral forum tonight. That should be pretty good,
2: It should be.
1: Yeah.
2: We're missing it right now. Yeah, we're missing out on.
1: Yeah, but we'll take a look at that, and we appreciate PAL Charter Academy for all they do for us here at KCAA, and of course for the kids. Now, if your kid is interested in attending PAL, follow I Love San Bernardino by Robert Porter, and we post every single day the different programs that they have over there in Muskoy and at the school on Blake Street. And they're just a really good program for kids that need a strong foundation. And if you want your kid to maybe have some fun during summer, enroll them in the summer school program over there and give your kids a head start for next year. I mean, summer school it's good, right? It's good for you, isn't it?
2: It is. I remember summer school was for the bad kids, but it's actually really good for you.
1: Until you get into college, then you're like, oh my gosh, those are the short classes.
2: There's winter school, summer school, regular classes. Yes, I took all of those as well at college.
1: And summer, man, those were almost hell, those summer classes. But just consider a strong foundation for your kids and consider PAL Charter Academy. And I'd also like to mention our I Love San Bernardino standout of the week today. Oh, man. Can you say brain fart on the radio?
2: You absolutely can. he's got his finger on the dump button right now.
1: He's like, I think you can. Oh, man.
2: The commish.
1: Oh, yeah. Oh, Paul Rosso, the commish. Yes. Oh, man. Okay,
2: that's what I'm here for, Robert.
1: So, I saw Paul this morning, and he put up this incredible post with him and his pup sliding down one of the local community park slides. And, I love the pups, and I love Paul Rosso. The commish is a local commissioner here in the city of San Bernardino, and he just has done so much. He also used to live in Colton and was a commissioner for the city of Colton as well.
2: Wow.
1: So he has been a commish for a long time. I originally met him on the Danny Alcarez block when I first started this stuff 12 years ago. So he has been involved in radio. He's set up events, tree plantings. He did a Taste of Motown event. I mean, the guy has done just so much for our community. And, of course, he loves pups, and he grows his own avocados and fruit trees. So,
2: congratulations to him. It sounds like it's very well-deserved.
1: Yes, totally well-deserved. And we appreciate you, Mr. Paul Rosso. And I'm sorry I forgot. Man.
2: Congratulations.
1: Yeah, it's been a wild day today. I've been trying to write my book in between helping my mama. Wow. So my mama's back from Mexico, and she had a great time. Let me tell you, they had an awesome time. My brother caught some fish. My mom came back really healthy and low blood sugar. Right, oh, like good. So.

0: like a long family history for me. Yeah. Plus, you know, so I kind of feel like I'm kind of from San Felipe and then also from San Bernardino. Most people don't know that about me, but I partially grew up in Mexico during the summers, and we'd spend the whole summer in Mexico because it was cheaper to live in our house in Mexico that we built for like $19,000.
1: And it gets hot out there, yeah, too, yeah, in the summertime.
0: Oh, yeah, we fried. Yeah, but we were fried while we were fishing, right? Yeah. And, you know, catching shark and, you know, enjoying being a kid out there in the wild. Mm-hmm. So, you know, it really was good for us. And I appreciate that my brother took her down there and gave me a break. So I got to write on my book. I'm on chapter 13. So I feel like I went through the last edition. Well, I've been using two AIs. Now people are like, man, you can't use your own mouth. But no, when you are on your third edition of your own book, it is your own mouth. No one could make, AI could never have made up the mega art. Why? Because it didn't exist before me. AI, I've had to teach AI what this is. And of course, AI is always like, oh, this is profound. You know, it always is like that. But like, but seriously, like.
2: Feeds your ego.
0: Yeah. It does feed your ego. But like, but eventually, once you take that out of it, once you say, hey, do not feed me soup. This is a scientific research paper. I need science. I need you to say maybe when I used to say is. I need to present this as a hypothesis.
1: Correct.
0: So more people will accept it as a possibility.
1: To study it.
0: Yeah, versus like the ancient aliens people who take credit for everybody else's culture. I'm trying to say, hey, no, you all need to read this. I just want to show you it's here and you can follow the art up and down the coasts. And then follow it into the, you know, United States if you want. It's almost every single culture, including mine in Scotland. I've found mega art in some of the old Scottish Isles. Like trolls and babies, fetuses inside the trolls.
1: Wow.
0: Like really cool stuff. So I know there's more. So what it is our ancient friends used pareidolia in their art, just like artists do today. Sometimes they'll put a horse or something in a picture, but you can't see it. Or some people can never see it. But there's other people that see it right away, right? So that's kind of what I'm doing here. It's just a TV on Arrowhead Peak. The pixels are the plants and the rocks and the bare earth areas. And as the seasons change and as the sun changes over the day, the art changes according to a song that was predetermined by the local people, probably thousands of years ago, because the song that's on there signifies the first cremation, and the god called for his own cremation, the first, so Coyote couldn't eat him. So that kind of gives me a time date, archaeologically, because you can look at the flex burials up to cremation, right? So there's flex burials, and then the cremation started, so that must have been when this type of song went around, and then it changes back to burials when Catholicism comes.
1: Interesting.
0: Right?
1: So that's chapter 13, or yeah, is that just...
0: That's basically the premise of the book.
1: Of the whole book, okay.
0: Yeah. And what I try to do is break the book up into some of the possibilities that we could do scientifically, and then the areas where I'm finding this art concentrated. So I know I'm saying it's everywhere, but that means nothing if I cannot prove it right here where I'm at, where I can really take a photograph of the art and use Google Earth images as well. Now, Google Earth, I found, requires permission to use their work. Mm. So I'm getting all that down, too. I can get up to 5,000 sales total, but then after that, you have to... I don't know. It's complicated.
1: It's all licensing. And, yeah,
0: yeah, you have to keep every logo, and it's really hard to do with my work because you have to zoom in sometimes and stuff, but I'm going to figure it all out, and the hardest part is going to be putting all the images in there, but wow, man, I really learned so much myself, like going through this process of deconstructing a civilization's art. Archaeologists usually start from the bare bones at the bottom and build to the point, right? They don't start from the Sphinx and then figure out how they built the Sphinx in the first place back the other way. But that's a new way to do archaeology, and that's what I'm trying to say is, hey, we missed this form. We're going

0: to have to learn to read it and change the way we look at rock art in general inside of caves as well. Because they always just do individual symbols in caves that they see in the paint. But all the area in between is art too. So sometimes those symbols form a bear image or whatever, right? And you've got to look at it as a whole instead of just looking at, oh, I can see white paint and there's red there and stuff, right?
1: Well, then it's a good thing. You should probably join us at the next council meeting this Wednesday. We're going to be discussing the general plan update and all of what you just spoke about, all the arts and history and the...
0: Well, all we need from you is some money.
1: Well, that's all you need. You know, we'll write you a blank check, right?
0: Yeah, so how much did Michael Segura ask, the chairman of the Arts and Historical
1: $3
0: million. $3 million. So I was thinking about that. I was like, well, let's go big. Oh, I want $3 billion. So how do I get $3 billion for the arts and history?
1: I wish we had the money to be able to support everybody, but we don't. You know, we just, we're not flush with money, right?
0: Okay.
1: But just to end the point that I was making, at the next council meeting, you're going to be pleasantly surprised that what you just spoke about will be included as part of the general plan update as well.
0: Okay.
1: So just keep an eye out for the presentation that's coming out this Wednesday.
0: As vice chairman of the Arts and Historical Preservation Commission, I'm formally asking on the air if we can have $300,000 of some of those funds.
1: We'll see.
0: All right. Well, we told all the commissioners today at the meeting to like, you know, press a little bit harder on the since we're an advisory board, the real boss hog, the money man, is over here. But he's only one vote. He's only one vote, right? So you have to convince it five votes.
1: And that's why it's always interesting. There's seven of us total.
2: Seven.
1: Yeah, and then plus the mayor as well. Yeah. But that's why, you know, it's always interesting when you always hear a council member or a candidate saying, I'm going to do this and I'm going to do that. It's like, you can't do it by yourself. You need to have at least four votes.
0: I have to sit here all
1: like
0: the time,
1: forward, right?
0: Like, and on the phone too. And I hear these things, and I'm like, man, like, I don't want to tell you're in for a rude awakening, but it's gonna be rude. So like, you better start compromising right now and stay away from the bad literature, because if you don't get the votes, you're going to sit there up on the council and not get one thing done that you want.
1: And that's why building relationships on the council is important, right? In government, you know, from the federal government to the state to the local, it's having those relationships with your colleagues is very important, because in order to get certain things done, you need to build some type of consensus, right? In order to be able to move projects forward. And so it is important to build those relationships early on.
0: Well, we appreciate you even considering a little bit of money for the arts and history. And
1: we'll pass the hat around.
0: And the other thing we just discussed in the meeting, I have to mention, is that the Azteca building on Mount Vernon is historical in a sense that I wasn't aware of. Now, for the provenience to be historic, it has to be a worthwhile place, a state historically, or federally historically, right? And otherwise, usually just by the Mills Act, you end up just the property owner, or you have to make a district. That costs money. So once a property has been designated historic, you have to spend the money to preserve it historically, right? So there's a fine line in how you deal with things, but it turns out the Azteca building was one of the first theaters in this area to have Spanish-speaking plays, which is a rarity in itself. Mm-hmm. You know, San Bernardino is very old, and L.A. old. I mean, there's probably only a few in L.A. and a few here, right? Or maybe only a handful in the whole Southern California.
2: Theater? Huh? How old is the theater?
0: At least 100 at least. It's pretty.
1: Just by looking at it, it is pretty old, and especially that part of the city. There's a lot of history in that part of Mount Vernon corridor.
0: So like that would be a great historical district too. But like the fact that there is this possible provenience of civil rights history. I mean, being like that. I mean, because those are the days of segregation and stuff. There wouldn't have been, you know, that's really hardcore to have a place where you can perform.
1: Right.
0: Right. Mm-hmm. So I just think it's awesome. And the fact that Lisa, you know, the secretary looked that all up and found all that. That's so cool. So
1: perhaps we can, you know, we can open it up and we can do a stand-up open mic night there or something.
0: Oh yeah.
2: That would be amazing.
0: We might be able to get to that for sure.
2: No, that would be amazing.
1: Yeah, or to we can have some, you come out and
2: do some collaborative arts, not just comedy, but even like spoken word poetry, like do a whole thing. You think I'm joking. I'm not joking.
0: You're talking. My co-host would be like, spoken word? Poetry?
2: When I say there's no shame in my game, there's no shame in my game. Like, we will perform wherever. I'll do a thing at the top of the Arrowhead.
0: Yeah.
1: Hear a little bit more. You say you perform. Robert said earlier, you know, comedy. And I was speaking with Robert earlier as far as when people say comedy, it's like saying an athlete, right? Mm. What specific type of athlete or what specific type of comedy are you mostly? Is it stand-up? Is it written? Is it improv?
0: We did interview you performed by your full name, right?
2: I don't think so.
0: Savannah K.
2: K is for call me.
0: Yeah, and she's a woman of many performance names. Monty back in the day, yes. And Tanya as well, right?
2: Yeah.
0: So how did you get into comedy? And like, and kind of go into his question, like what type of comedy? And you know, comedy is like such a broad thing to say.
1: It is. Yeah. Okay. Like I was saying, like an athlete. You know, well, there's football, there's baseball,
0: sketch comedy. Yeah.
2: My bachelor's. Or so primarily now I'm doing stand up.
1: Okay.
2: Yeah.
0: But you're sitting down.
2: I know. I'm more, yeah. There's that versatility, right?
1: Now, is it mostly like reflecting on life, things that you observed, observational type of comedy, or is it just things that have experiences?
2: There's always a seed of truth in something, but sometimes I'll take a seed of truth and I'll exaggerate it. Like I do a whole bit about going in and having a mammogram, which is true, mm-hmm. but then I do like, kind of my cartoon brain goes into something that's like makes it more extreme or more crazy, you know. It's story, a little bit of everything. Storytelling, experiences, you know.
1: Yeah. And what kind of
2: turning my
1: the whole
2: pain
1: thing.
2: Into.
1: And that's usually what it is, into, right?
2: Yeah, that's usually the best, you know, that's usually your good gut. Guttural laughs or something that, you know, was really hard. Or
1: so
2: trauma.
1: How long have you been? When was your first stage time? The first time you were up on stage?
2: Well, the first time I was up on stage was in second grade, and I played the skunk in Bambi. And I might add that was one of my
0: beat that team. Beat right. that second grade.
2: No, I was
1: The performance didn't stink.
0: Wait, I did
2: the
0: melting pot.
2: Plum tree. I know, right? Yeah. My bachelor's is in theater, and so I did acting and all of that. So I've been on stage a lot, but I didn't really start doing comedy until kind of my mid-40s. And you know, I don't know if I want to say my age on the air now, but yep.
1: So for a year,
2: like that.
0: Yeah, okay. Until you turn 21, right?
2: Yeah. So no, I've been doing it about 7 years now.
0: And you've had a few influences.
2: No,
0: right?
2: I've been doing it longer than that. I shouldn't say my mid-40s. I guess more late 40s.
0: Yeah, you at least like 10 years, right? At least, right? Or
2: okay. Longer? So 2000. This is bad because most comedians will say this was the day that I started, and it's so bad. That,
0: you don't just do comedy. She works her ass off too, right. So like, I mean, that's how it goes. Yeah.
1: Well, there's a process to the whole thing, right? I mean, you come up with an idea, a thought, a premise, and you just kind of work it out from there, I'm sure. And then you go out on the road and you kind of work it
2: mics.
1: Out. And yeah.
2: So the process is usually like you are at Starbucks and you see something funny, but everybody's process is different. Right. Some people will talk into their phone. They see something funny. Some people will jot it down or something, you know, like a note or whatever. You see something funny, like I go, like whatever it is, right? And then you might just write down that idea, and then you might kind of think about it, and then turn it into a joke. You take that to an open mic. You get like, you know, a little set together. You work it out, and then you gradually just start working out a set.
1: Right.
2: It's that's painful.
1: It is. People think
0: that doesn't sound easy to me.
2: It's insane. It's really like your skin has to be so thick and crazy.
0: Well, we have had
2: because I mean it's brutal. But then you get used to bombing. You get used to, you know.
0: We have had one of your friends on here before.
2: Who did you have on?
0: A comedian, Mac Rome.
2: Oh, I know Mac.
0: Mac Rome. Yeah. So Lucretia Doughty is a local celebrity here in the city of San Bernardino and his significant other. And she actually works for the county for Fast Five San Bernardino, so that's really cool. But she also, like, you know, makes all kinds of events across the city and also expanding into Texas now.
2: Oh, wow.
0: Doing ciphers and stuff like with rappers and singers, and I seen her doing some stuff with young singers. But Mac Rome, anyways, he's a great comedian. We had him on, and that's I think where I first saw your picture on one of his flyers that he put out, and I was like, oh, wow, Savannah Kay's right there,
1: like a headshot type.
0: Incredible. So like. I really found out you were a comedian from your flyer, so that's pretty cool.
2: Yeah. That's wild. No, but I've been doing stuff.
1: Any upcoming shows? Anything you want to plug?
2: Not right now. I will if you want to follow me.
1: If somebody wants to.
2: Yeah, if you want to follow me on Instagram, Savannah K, at Savannah K Comedy, on Instagram or Facebook, Savannah K, K-A-Y. Don't get me confused with the porn stars. I'm sorry. it's a little...
0: Well, you should
1: people are running to their phones right now.
0: Is that one of your lines?
2: No, I'm just saying, Savannah K. There's some other Savannah K's out there, is all I'm saying. So I'm not that.
0: That should be an
2: I'm
0: opening
2: the
0: line right there, because that's awesome.
2: Yeah. Right. So, it's... but yeah, I've been all over, but not like, yeah.
0: I did see you went up north for something.
2: So I just got back from, I headlined a show in Fresno, and that was a lot of fun.
0: Like our sister city.
2: Mm-hmm. Yeah, and it was kind of like an arts program. They had poetry there. It was a grant that kind of through the city, I think they were bringing an artist. So I did that. But it's opened a lot of, doors. I've gotten to work with people that I never really thought that I'm Craig Robinson, Jamie Kennedy, all these different Whitney. You know, I've been on lineups with people that I never would have dreamed of. You know, being on lineups with them and stuff. And that's the cool thing about comedy, is because even if they're, you know, comedians are really established, they still are always working on their set. So they might pop into a local club. If you happen to be on the lineup, all of a sudden, you know.
1: You kind of get bumped because the A-lister comes in.
2: Right.
1: It's
2: sometimes,
1: like, oh, they need to work out their material.
2: But then it's
1: material.
2: Also amazing because you get to bump elbows with people that you never would have.
1: You get feedback from them, and you get all kinds of different opportunities
2: so
1: and
2: cool.
1: meeting. Yeah.
2: Mm-hmm.
0: So are comedians funny in the back room too?
2: I think it depends on the comedian, you know, because it's like anything. Like, you'll have people that are extroverts or people that are introverts.
0: Mm-hmm.
2: Yeah, it depends. Sometimes, I think mostly, yeah. They're funny all the time, most people.
0: I just like, I guess it was the Fool's Gold, Hugh Hauser. Like, he was really
1: California's gold.
0: As he performed, right? Mm-hmm. But I guess he was really very a private man.
2: Yeah, I've seen that too. Yeah. I've seen that too, where it's like, you know, someone will get out there and say, and they're like, and they're just like huge, and they got this big personality. And then they get off, and it's like,
1: back into their shell.
2: No, we're just like, who's that depressed dude in
0: quiet.
2: The corner?
0: Yeah.
2: Wow. You know, but...
0: Because I imagine it's not always easy to be happy and funny when you're
2: not
0: happy and funny,
2: it's
0: right?
2: Not.
0: Feeling
2: it's
0: it, you
2: not.
0: Know?
2: Like, I remember going up after, you know, sometimes a tragedy will happen. You're always reading the news on a way to a set because you don't want to say something that's off, you know.
1: Oh, that would make sense.
2: Like that joke.
0: Do you have a story like that?
2: Like that joke worked last week, but it's not going to work this week. Well, I'm trying to think of anything specific, but I remember.
0: So, like, if there was a fire, you probably wouldn't want to talk about that.
2: Right.
0: I get that. That makes sense.
1: Or, like, if you have a joke about a specific person, but that person passed away, the timing might be a little.
0: I get it. Yeah.
2: Exactly. I'm trying to think of just to be sensitive about certain.
1: Yeah.
2: But I remember, like, for example, after Kobe died that night, like, and going in, and I was actually a club I was playing, I think it was out in this area. And that was, the audience was just somber. Everybody was just somber. It was just kind of a somber tone. So you had to get up and kind of, but you don't really feel it sometimes. So mm-hmm. you have to rally.
0: You have to rally. So, okay. So like with the audience, like if you can tell that they're not, you're doing a good set, and you know it's a good set, and they're just not laughing. How do you?
2: what's wrong with you?
0: Yeah, how do you like? What do you have a go-to or something? You start punching. You punching the first guy in the front row, or you better laugh at me.
2: Yeah, you can't blame the audience. You can't blame the audience because usually. Yeah, something's not working, and so you just have to sort of, be adaptable. It's always an away game. That's what Bill Burr always said, it's always an away game, no matter what you're walking into.
0: You never really know what you're walking into either.
1: No.
2: Yeah, so is it, you're going to offend. I had this one couple in San Diego, and I guess, I guess I was flirting with the husband too much, and the wife was like coming after me after being, you will upset some folks sometimes, so you just got to be ready to.
1: Yeah, or even for the random heckler as well. You have to have something in your back pocket to kind of throw back at them.
0: Any heckler stories?
2: And I'll usually just say like, this guy's really riled up. I remember when I had my first White Claw, something like that, So just something. You just have kind of some things that you can throw out there.
0: That's cool. These are all techniques. These are serious techniques, team, because it's to perform every single time at your top. It's not always easy. This is even here is an important this type of performance. It ain't really that good.
2: Right. There's days that you come in and you're like, you gotta.
0: I cried on this microphone. Let me tell you. But that's just how it goes. I want to be a real person. So I guess that's when you do comedy, you can't get much more real than that because you could talk about pretty much anything. Is there anything that you try to stay away from?
2: Oh.
0: Do you jump right into politics? Because No.
2: Well, I mean, even talking about our current president, sometimes they're bringing up, a joke about that. Sometimes that's can kill a room pretty quickly. Because
1: anytime you start talking about politics,
2: it's like bringing up your student loans. When you talk about that guy, it's like, God,
0: But I don't even allow that name on my group in Facebook at all.
2: So it's like, that was a buzzkill. That killed the vibe for sure. It depends on the room.
1: Yeah.
2: You
1: have to know your audience and where you're at.
2: This will fly with this group. Yeah. Or you test a little something, and then if there's a little, you go, okay, I'm not going in that direction. I'll usually kind of have in my mind, like, okay, if this goes well, if this joke goes well, then I can do that joke, and that joke. If it doesn't go well, then I'll veer this direction, So it just depends.
0: Go ahead. One last question.
1: Oh, no. Go ahead, Robert.
0: Man, we're bouncing back and forth here, man. I did have an extra question. Why do some comedians copy others and take their work? Like, and is it that
2: that's
0: hard to come up with your
1: plagiarism.
0: Own jokes?
2: Yeah,
0: yeah.
2: That's
0: really bad, right?
2: But that is really bad, yeah.
0: How do you make sure that your stuff is, original, you practice it all on your own and in the car when you're going on the way there?
2: Well, there's certain things. Like, there's a collective consciousness out there, right, about some things. So it's like I might write a joke about, I might write a joke about, right. It's like we all might have a similar idea or a similar, because we're all kind of in the same world and stuff like that. But if it's like really verbatim and somebody's stealing it, oh yeah, that's like,
1: yeah, that's like really bad.
2: No, you're going straight to hell.
1: I think the best thing to do
0: is comedy hell.
2: And comedy hell, oh my God.
0: And that's the worst kind of hell, I'm sure.
2: No, they will like put you on blast because the comedy world is very connected. And so, you know, especially since social media. So people will just straight up put people on blast.
1: Yeah. There have been a few comedians out there who've been caught a couple of times for doing that.
0: Yeah, I think that's why I was mentioning it.
1: The best way, I think, to avoid that is just to speak specifically about your life, right? The things that you experience, because you're not going to plagiarize, you know, or copy off somebody else what your personal experiences are. But eventually, at some point, depending on the joke, we all kind of think the same thing, right? You can make so many jokes about politicians or driving or experiences at the supermarket or being in line, right? And it's like eventually some of those jokes are going to kind of, you know, overlap somewhat.
2: Right. Like I have a joke 23andMe and I made a mistake. I thought it was a cougar site, you know? and so
1: that's actually funny.
2: But it's also, I've kind of heard that idea from a couple other comedians. You know what I mean?
1: Yeah.
0: So I like
2: those
0: it.
2: Things. It's I know, good. But it's one good. Of those things, but it also, yeah. So that's an example of, I didn't steal that joke, but I kind of stopped doing it as much because
1: other people are going to think the same way along those same lines. Right. And although they may not be verbatim word for word, they're going to overlap a little bit. It's just kind of within the same theme, right?
0: Mm-hmm. Yeah, and you're just going to get new material anyways if you're making your own, right? So you just move on to the next thing. That's what happens online all the time. Everybody copies everything, right? So you'll keep
2: living life and making crazy choices, kids, you're gonna find some jokes out there,
1: right?
0: And have fun doing it too.
2: No, but you were asking, is there anything off limits? And for me, I mean, I'm sensitive around areas of race and certain things that might offend or cultures or stuff like that. So, you know, I'm not a mean comedian. I'm definitely trying not to.
1: Not vulgar for the sake of being vulgar.
2: Not vulgar for the sake of being vulgar. And if I'm roasting someone, it's usually a pretty light roast. Because honestly, if I'm being really honest, it's like, you gotta really be good to be like a mean comedian, like to go in hard on someone, you know. But
0: that's not me at all.
2: Yeah. So it just depends. But.
0: That's still interesting. Now, how do you pay for gas to get to the events and stuff? Because you have to have a day job.
2: Well, I would tell you, I put together a GoFundMe account to get out here today. My God, gas is. Gas is higher than Snoop Dogg right now. Am I right?
1: You might have to hitchhike the way back.
0: You're a performer, but you're also a professional.
2: So, what's your question? How am I getting paid?
0: Yeah, like how do you, like you don't you don't you don't your real job isn't always doing comedy, right?
2: Okay, that's what you're getting at. Yeah. Yes. So, by day I'm a therapist
0: with a master's degree.
2: Yeah. By day I work as a mental health therapist. All I know that's probably a little frightening for some of your listeners.
0: That fits with comedy, right?
2: So Savannah Kay, full disclosure, Savannah Kay is actually a stage name because I keep my government name, which I'm probably not going to say on the air because I do kind of keep those worlds separate. Mm-hmm. So yeah, I work as a therapist by day and then
0: I just like
2: tragedy by day, comedy by night.
0: Yeah, right? Because some people think like they're in high school and they play football and they're going to be a professional football player,
1: right?
0: And they just think they're going right in, right? But really, when you're doing the entertainment industry, it is hard work the whole way, and you're usually having to fund it with your own money.
2: Yeah.
0: So like that's the that's the key. Like if you can find something that can pay you to fund what you love, sometimes that thing you love will turn into the thing that pays you all that money, right?
2: Yeah.
0: So.
1: But you have to put in the hours. You have to really love it because it is it's a grind. To do it day and day, day after day.
0: Yeah, especially
1: day
0: politician.
1: And not be paid for it.
0: Well, you're getting paid, but not good enough.
2: Yeah. And I do get paid some for comedy. Like, you know, depending on the gig, I'm getting some stuff. But
0: well, that's always awesome. That is super awesome.
2: If anybody out there is booking me, please pay me. Don't listen to these guys.
0: Thousands of dollars.
2: Well,
0: No. My main thing is like I get a lot of singers that come and they think that they're just going to sing and automatically have a hit. But like all the singers that I've had on here for the last 12 years that have really made it have a gig where they sing at a restaurant or something every single Friday without fail, you know, and like that's the only way that they can pay for their house and all their other things, because they usually don't have that one concert that pays you $50,000. But when you do get it, then you're like, I got a little bit
1: that
0: here.
1: That big payday.
0: No, it's like I've met a lot of performers that are in that mid realm where they're pulling a $12,000 check here, but then it might be 6 months until the next check, right?
2: That's the thing. Yeah, that's the thing.
0: That's what's good, like to be a professional with a degree and you help people. So it's not always about, you know, just doing your hobby. Sometimes it's about learning how to pay for your hobby as well. Yeah. And that's good advice. I'm telling you, team, I've watched a lot of people who perform not perform anymore once they realize, oh, my gosh, I work at Amazon and I'm so tired that I can't. But if you keep going, you might make it to the point where you don't have to work at Amazon anymore and you'll own a Chubbsy Smash Burger.
2: Yeah.
1: Right.
0: Right?
2: It is it is crazy that being a therapist and doing the comedy thing, because sometimes it's like my brain goes, you know what I mean? And I got to go like,
1: You gotta save that one for later.
2: You gotta change channels a little bit, you know, shift.
0: That's an awesome skill.
2: I can't walk in and be like, I don't know. So, because sometimes I'll like go into a meeting, like at work, while the therapist and they're like somber kind of talking about the guy. And I'm just like, hey, how's everybody doing? You know, I'm like, I'm in that comedy mode, like, you know.
0: But you've always been a jovial personality. So, I mean, that's probably good for them. Because I can imagine your job could be pretty hard.
2: Laughter is healing. Laughter is therapy. You know, it is therapy.
0: This guy right here deals with some very hard end-of-life situations.
1: Right. Yeah. I've been doing end-of-life hospice for 17, 18 years now. Oh, and so it's every day. I did pediatric hospice for about a year and a half, 2 years. And so those are difficult conversations as well.
0: You visited my mom when she was in the hospital, too. Yeah. I appreciated that. She wasn't in there, but he tried hard.
1: Yeah.
0: But, like, he's a good guy. He is.
2: You know. So you work a job as in the hospital, doing hospice.
1: So I actually do work in a hospital as well, but that's a separate job as well. I have many jobs. But it's certainly I go to facilities or people's homes or wherever they may
2: be. Can I go there and do a gig? Would that be weird?
1: You're going to knock them dead.
2: Joking.
0: No, these hospitals, you don't say that too loud, because there's a dearth of entertainment for them, because you imagine these homes have a lot of patients in there, and there might be one person that comes in that does a karaoke or a pastor that does a church service, like, but there's hardly any type of entertainment. So when I was in there, like, and I watched the Super Bowl, I had the whole hospital in the TV room yelling and screaming at it. Like, we're having a good time.
1: So cool.
0: But that's
1: right, because you
0: were there a long time.
1: You were there. That was a long time ago. Yeah. That was like 10 years ago you were in
0: hospitalized? No, this is my mom.
1: No, but for you, I think were.
0: It's been a while. It's 6 years at least. Seven years? Yeah. Man, time freaking flies.
1: It does, like this past hour here.
0: We didn't even go over all the people running for elections and stuff. So let's at least go over who's running for mayor.
1: Sure. Well, for mayor, give me 1 second.
0: Mayor San Bernardino.
1: Mayor San Bernardino. So we have, I believe, six individuals. So we have the incumbent mayor, Helen Tran, who I do believe you had her in here a couple of shows ago, right?
0: Yep.
1: So she's currently the mayor. You have Amy Malone.
0: She was in a couple shows ago.
1: She was as well, and her ballot designation is public relations consultant. You have Renika Galande, who is identified. Her ballot designation is a learning development consultant.
0: You have
1: Rick Avila, general engineering contractor.
0: I know that guy.
1: You know that guy, right?
0: Yes. Yeah. No, Rick.
1: I've seen him, a couple times.
0: He's a hardcore candidate.
1: You have Ivan Garcia, whose ballot designation is a business owner, and John Valdivia.
0: And a very nice dude. We had him on the show, too.
1: And then the last one on the list is John Valdivia. He has his as a CEO business.
0: A former mayor of San Bernardino.
1: He's also a former mayor of San Bernardino as well. And a former council member as well.
0: For the third ward.
1: Correct.
0: All right, all right. Well, and do you have the names for the other one?
1: I do as all right. well, if we all have right. some time.
0: First ward, let's do
1: so
0: it.
1: So in the first ward, we have Omar Williams, whose ballot designation is a retail security officer. We have Virginia Marquez, who is also a former first ward council member, whose ballot designation is a community services liaison. We have the current incumbent council member, Theodore Sanchez. And then the last one on this list is Ron Alvarado, whose ballot designation is listed as a government fraud investigator.
0: So one current councilman, one former councilwoman, and two other candidates.
1: Yeah, and two other candidates, okay. Omar Williams and Ron Alvarado as okay. well.
0: All right.
1: And then in the second ward, you have again, once again, a former council member. Benito Barrios, whose ballot designation is a small business owner.
0: And he was a Marine. Got to give him that prop.
1: Is correct as well. And then you have Christian Shaughnessy, whose ballot designation is a housing specialist. And then finally,
0: Native son of the Golden West.
1: Correct. And then you have the incumbent council member, Sandra Ibarra.
0: Graduate of I Love San Bernardino Facebook group.
1: And she's been on the show probably most out of everybody, I think.
0: Yeah, she used to come on as a kind of co-host a lot with Carmel. Yeah, they were really good
1: friends.
0: You're
1: going way back, yeah.
0: Yeah, Missy Carmel, those were the old day shows.
1: That's back
0: yeah.
1: when you were at the Carousel Mall, I believe, right?
0: That was Redlands Station.
1: Redlands Station, okay.
0: Yeah, Cannabis Corner. I left the mall at Cannabis Corner, and then we went to the other station and started. So once
2: How long have you been doing?
0: About 12 years. So like we started out with I Love San Bernardino, just doing the city.
2: Right.
0: Then during the legalization movement, 2014 through 2017-18, yeah. we did Cannabis Corner to legalize cannabis so we could get more tax revenue for this guy right here.
2: Okay.
0: So, 'cause how do you get new tax revenue from places that they don't exist? Well, you make new tax revenue, and this is the first time it's happening forever. So that was cool. So
1: Which
0: we got
1: brings
0: money
1: in
0: there,
1: about
0: yeah.
1: 50-something million.
0: Yeah, it's good okay. money. We're yeah. going to get some money. And then, so we did that. And then once it was done, I didn't need to focus on cannabis anymore. I mean, that's not really my game. So I just let everybody else do that. And I went back to I Love San Bernardino County to focus on the county as a whole.
2: Nice.
0: And it seems to have been working out pretty good. Now we have the second ward.
1: And that was the second ward.
0: Okay, and one more.
1: Bringing in the end here is the fourth ward. Here at the top of the list, you will have on your ballot, you will have Eric Marquez, whose ballot designation is the tax preparer.
0: That dude's pretty funny.
1: he does show up. Talk about comedy.
0: Dude, I've never seen somebody drink a bottle of water for his 3 minutes.
1: I think he listed off like a recipe or one of his public comments.
0: He loves his cats. Right?
1: Correct. Yeah. And his strawberries, too.
0: Yeah, he's actually a really good dude, and he runs a community garden here locally in the city. And
1: I did visit with him at the garden as well.
0: And, you know, I mean, like anyone who can hang out with Scott Olson and you know, have a good time, you know, cool me.
1: Yep. All right, so next we have Jesus Medina. Some people know him as Chewy.
0: Good guy. So he ran out in the middle of the street, threw me a Chewy shirt. I got my own Chewy shirt. I'm going to be wearing that thing, too.
2: Chewy, there's got to be a story there.
0: Yeah, okay. It's an incredible shirt just to have Chewy on it, right? I mean, like, nobody knows what that means.
2: See what
0: like,
2: this guy
0: like, this
2: looks
0: is like,
2: like
0: this is doing good. I can't vote in the fourth ward, so.
1: No, you're in the seventh ward, right? His ballot designation is rehab project coordinator.
2: I'm biting my tongue with the jokes about that. Go ahead.
1: But I'm sure there's
0: save it for later. These might be worth money.
1: Yeah, because we might still have about 5 minutes after this here. Yeah. After this and then we have the antepenultimate here. Vincent Laster doesn't have a ballot designation.
0: But he is a native son of the Golden West and a neighborhood association president.
1: Correct. We have here the current incumbent council member, who's also ballot designation is listed as a businessman. We have Fred Charette.
0: Fred Charette, wait a second. He's the longest serving council member.
1: And he'll let you know it's been 17 years or 18 years. I don't know.
0: And he's a hometown boy. He is. But I tried to recall him. He'll tell you that. But like, you know, we can still talk cordially.
1: You certainly have your history with him.
0: And we talk cordially about his. He loves history, and he has his good points. And that's what I want to tell everybody. You can have your opponents, but you can also talk to your opponents and learn from them and, you know, try to be nice to them. You don't have to hate every single time up there. Go meet the person you hate. Shake their hand.
1: And that's how you started, right?
0: Yeah.
1: I mean, you started going. I mean, that's how you and I met, really. It's just at council meetings and community events.
0: Shaking hands,
1: and,
0: right?
2: He was the person you hated?
0: No. I went to council meetings and spoke for like, must have been like 10 years straight. But then just recently, since Mama, I had to like kind of come back a little bit.
1: Yeah.
0: And then also there's like really, there's kind of mean speakers there now. And it doesn't feel comfortable to speak in our city council meetings anymore. So I don't really like to go. And that maybe that's just me, but you know that's how I feel when I watch it online, and that kind of makes me a little bit sad. But those people don't think they're like that, so then, you know,
1: I will say that it is different because I've sat out in the audience with you and others, right, for many years, and it's certainly different.
0: Yeah,
1: on the other side, sitting up there.
0: You
1: on the
0: really
1: stage
0: mean
1: also.
0: It's very Trump-like to me, and I don't like it. And like it's, and that's not saying bad about Trump. That's what it's saying is like his supporters are very vocal and very. My way or the highway, and that's not how you do politics. We talked about the compromise.
2: Yeah.
0: If you want something in politics, it ain't gonna happen on one vote. It just never does.
2: No. Yeah.
0: Yeah. So it takes a good hard work.
1: Last one here is Joseph Salas, whose ballot designation is listed as a teacher
0: Joe,
1: as well.
0: Joe, we had Joe on the show here too, right. And he's a good dude. Good dude.
1: So make all the jokes you want now.
0: Yeah,
1: those are the names that will be.
0: She's like, man, we.
1: So those are the names that will be appearing on ballots here for mayor. If you live in the first ward, if you live in the second ward, or if you live in the fourth ward.
0: And that's basically you'll know because it will come on your ballot and it'll be all right there. But yeah, you can send in your mail-in ballot right now.
1: It should be sitting. If you haven't turned it in, it's probably sitting on your kitchen table.
0: Yeah, just fill it out, send it in, and make sure you sign it. Put it in the proper. Follow the directions, please. And if you, it's too late to register to vote, but not for the next election. So if you messed up, don't wait until the next one. Do it right now. Get it done.
1: Yeah, don't wait.
0: Yeah.
1: Because there will be in a majority of these, there'll probably be runoffs, right?
0: Yeah, but you can vote in you can vote in the general election. You just can't vote in this primary coming up, right? So get registered for the general, right? No, that's June 2nd,
1: I believe.
0: Second. Yeah. Wow. That's going to be a fun day. Because that means all this politics is over for a while.
1: We're just weeks away.
0: And then it's the countdown for you.
1: Don't even start.
0: He's a master walker, man. He loves to walk, and that's how you win. That's how you win.
2: I love it. How long have you been in city council?
1: I've been on the council since 2019 for a special election in May. Oh. So we're coming up on 7 years, 7 years already. Yeah.
2: And I think politics and comedy is the perfect combo.
1: Isn't it?
0: They were made for each other. They were made for each other. I think that's how comedy came about.
1: Right. I mean, it writes itself.
2: Right? Yeah. Exactly. It really does.
0: Well, thank you, Juan. I wanted to do a little critique on your work up there on the diocese. I noticed that you're pretty quiet up there, but when you ask questions, did you like write them down beforehand, or like most of your questions are pretty specific with the facts? Do you when you go through the agenda beforehand, you like, oh yeah, I have to ask this specific thing, and you like.
1: I go through the agenda multiple times. In fact, I did twice over the weekend.
0: And this is not easy, team. This is like reading a novel or more of stereo instructions that suck.
1: Thousands of pages sometimes.
0: And appendices that make you want to pee. Right.
1: But I know we're probably going to be running out of time here soon. But if you like, I can come back and explain my process as well.
0: And this is Juan Figueroa with oh my gosh, Savannah Kay. I didn't say your government name, but Savannah Kay, the comedian. And thank you so much for coming on the show today. I totally appreciate you. We miss you, Ipiani Lockhart. Ipiani Lockhart. Oh my gosh, man, I am having about 10 brain farts. And this is Robert Porter with the I Love San Bernardino County Radio Show, and we are out of here.
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5: Hi, y'all. Merle here. Good news. For once, my neighbors is jealous of me. You want to know why? Because my grass is growing and looking green, and I can sit on my sofa out in the front yard, and I don't even have to overwater it anymore. You know how I did it? I listened to Damn Water Boys on the Water Zone every Thursday night on KCIA. Well, I got me a smart controller, and now it waters at night, and my yard looks darn tootin'. No more sneaking around and hooking up my hose to my neighbor's spigot in the middle of the night, and his dog won't bite me anymore. And you can do it too. 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
0: From the Bureau of Economic Geology, this is Earth Date. Earlier, we talked about the run-up to the greatest natural disaster in American history, the Dust Bowl. Between 1870 and 1920, settlers poured into the Great Plains, plowed under native grasses, and planted grain. Then, in 1929, the Great Depression struck, and grain prices collapsed. In 1931, a long drought set in. Farms failed across the region. Millions of acres, stripped of grass and barren of crops, lay untended. The fierce prairie winds carried the dry topsoil high into the sky in roiling storms of black dust that pummeled farmers and buried buildings. In 1933, a storm like this came nearly every week. In 1934, the dust clouds expanded to cover the Midwest. In 1935, a blizzard of hot, black soil raced across the country at 100 miles an hour, cutting visibility to 3 feet and blanketing Washington, D.C. By then, nearly a billion tons of fertile topsoil had been carried off the Great Plains. The human toll was staggering. More than 3 million people abandoned their farms and businesses and left the plains penniless. Those who stayed suffered. Respiratory diseases from breathing dust, hunger so severe they had to eat tumbleweeds. Infant mortality soared, and birth rates dropped to the lowest in U.S. history. What finally ended the Dust Bowl? We'll see in our next and final installment of this story. I'm Scott Tinker.
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11: Hello and welcome, world, to the E Factor Show on KCAA Radio. And I have my special guest here, Harold Weber. And you've been here before, you know, and so I want you to just tell us a little about yourself.
12: Okay, well, I love your platform, what you do, and how you're trying to impact culture, our world, Cornelius. It's just phenomenal. But again, I'm glad to be back for a second time. I'm Harold K. Weber. I'm Dora's boy, also known as Pastor Weber. I'm a senior pastor of Living Way Christian Fellowship in Moreno Valley. I'm also a marriage and family therapist. I love what I do. I try to impact people in a positive way. And again, I appreciate, I must have did okay the first time. You're inviting me back a second time.
11: Well, you did great. You did great. Okay, and you're your fan favorite, just to let you know.
12: Okay.
11: Don't take it too, but you're actually really a fan favorite. And you're one of my favorites too, because even though, like you say, I go to your church and you're my pastor. But, you know, it's like almost when we met, you know, some people you just meet and you
12: just
11: connect
12: to. Just a kinship,
11: Because I always tell people, that, you know, you remind me of my older brother in a way.
12: Well, I got to be the oldest.
11: Well, because he was my older brother. No, my actual older brother.
12: Okay,
11: you remind me of him.
12: Okay.
11: And so, you know, I said, all right, good, you know, because, you know, we're funny and stuff. But at the same time, you're very serious, obviously, because you're a pastor, family, marriage therapist. And so what we're going to do, we're going to put all three of those things to work today.
12: Let's do it, Cornelius. Okay. I'm excited to be here.
11: And so this is our third and final Black History Show. the first one we started off regarding our identity.
12: So is Black History going to be over after
11: this? No, but this will be my last show for this month. So I'll be over.
12: You'll still be black.
11: But I'm always going to be black.
12: You're
11: going to
12: be black. Okay,
11: I started off black and proud.
12: Okay,
11: and that's where I'll end, unless I get one of those diseases and I start turning white or something.
12: Okay, I'm not going there.
11: No. I'm just saying. Okay. But other than that, that's the plan.
12: Okay.
11: And so, you know, we went through all the different phases of our identity, like being the slave, then the ex-slave.
12: Sure.
11: And then we were the color, the Negro, and the black.
12: Okay.
11: And now we're the African-American.
12: Okay.
11: And so we did that. So then last week, I had Carl Dameron on you. Of course, you know Carl.
12: Oh, yeah, I know Carl.
11: You know Carl.
12: Great communications expert.
11: Carl, yes, he is.
12: A marketing a guru. He's been in the game for a long time, Carl Dameron. Nice. And he has a powerful testimony of how he was miraculously healed. I believe he had a stroke or some kind of challenging health situation. And Carl has bounced back. He's doing well.
11: He is. And as a matter of fact, on another show that we're going to be doing, because we're, like I said, this show ends today, but we're going to pick back up in April
12: with
11: so many different shows. So then we're going to have not only you back on, but Carl on, and we're going to have us on as a group.
12: At the same time. Oh, that'll be dynamic. He's a dynamic individual.
11: Right, and so we'll talk about that later, what we'll be talking about. But has he brought up a lot of special points? Like the one thing he stressed and talked about was, of course, him growing up with a single mother.
12: Oh, wow.
11: Because his dad passed when he was 6 years old. And so we often talk about the single mother and all this, but you know, a lot of times a single mother's looked at it in a negative way.
12: Yeah, they're stigmatized. They're stigmatized, and what we ought to do is support and encourage single mothers. No one is going to deny that a healthy dual family situation with both a man and a woman in the relationship to guide and direct the children is best. But again, there's so many single parents, both male and female,
11: right,
12: that have done a phenomenal job, and it's because they've created an environment. They've created an environment, and there's an old adage that says it takes a village to raise a child, and a lot of single parents have that village around them, whether it be church or some kind of social recreational center. A lot of people come through the Boys and Girls Clubs, and so again, we don't want to stigmatize single mothers. And because we don't know what caused their singleness.
11: Right.
12: Could have been a death, could have been just not a good, healthy relationship. But, Carl has done well. He's done well. Hats off to his mom.
11: Right. And what you said touched on was critical. There's a lot of black single dads.
12: Absolutely.
11: Because, you know, like that's another stigma that black men aren't good dads.
12: Right.
11: Black men don't take care of their kids.
12: Right.
11: But there's a lot of things that we don't put on the news or we don't put at the forefront.
12: Exactly.
11: Because I'm not going to say everybody now. See, every time we said we got to give disclosure, I'm not going to say everybody.
12: Right.
11: But a lot of people, no matter what the situation, if you black, you're going to be stigmatized.
12: Absolutely.
11: Even last year, there were over almost 1.5 million single black dads.
12: Wow.
11: 1.5 million single black dads.
12: Wow.
11: You know, when they do the census and all that stuff.
12: And you don't hear that. You only hear about the deadbeat fathers that are not financially engaged or involved. You hear the downside, but we've got to celebrate, and I love what you do. We've got to celebrate all the positives in our society, in our culture. And again, single dads, bravo to them that have done their very best to create villages around their children as well.
11: Right. And then what you said, too, like with the single black mother, we don't know why she's single.
12: Right.
11: Like, say, in Carl's case, she was single because her husband passed.
12: Right.
11: And that's why she was single. So when you don't know the story, I think we shouldn't look at them like we always say. Well, you look at somebody, you know, you have four or five kids and you're single. First thing you're thinking, oh, why she have all these kids and she don't have a man to help take care of them. Or she has all these kids and now she has to get government help or something like that. Mm-hmm. You don't know how she got to that point.
12: Exactly. What did they say? Don't judge a person unless you've walked a mile in their shoes.
11: Right.
12: You know, and so we have to be careful with that because singleness is not a negative thing all the time.
11: Right.
12: Because a person can be single but still being supported by that co-parent. They still could be being supported. That relationship just didn't work. And even though a person is single, it doesn't mean that child should have a single

0: unintentional.
1: Right.
0: But like you said, unless you've walked in that person's shoes,
1: right.
0: it's really right. hard for you to know or understand it. And there's all kind of single mothers.
2: All kinds of, and I think also, Cornelius, to that point, it's, you know, in a single situation, I believe it's a divine design for a child to have both male and female influence, however you want to categorize that male or female influence. But I think it's also important that if you don't have either that mother or that father, that you have somebody that's like a mother and like a father. And I think we ought to celebrate those people as well, because there's so many people will say, hey, I may not have had my father, my bio dad in my life, but the man at the rec center, he was like a father right. to us. And sometimes you find some of these community heroes that are like a father, like coaches. A coach sometimes, if a kid has a single parent, a coach sometimes becomes a father figure, or if it's a female coach, a mother figure.
0: Right.
2: And so we don't want to discount what our heroes do in our community. Like you, you go out and you speak to youth. Sometimes they say what's called at-risk youth. I know right. you even go into the juvenile justice right. system, and you're bringing a perspective of what's needed. And sometimes you may be looked at as a father figure or a big brother figure or uncle figure. And I think those things are really, really important. So if not a father in the home or not access to a father or a mother, to have somebody that can come along and be like a father, you know.
0: Or, right.
2: Man, when I lost my mother, she was like a mother to me. And mm-hmm. we just have to celebrate the resources that we have in our community.
0: Right, and that's part of what we talked about last week, too, right. Carl and I, is that mentors, how
2: exactly.
0: important mentors
2: oh,
0: are.
2: Oh, extremely important.
0: How important mentors are. And I told him that, in a sense, you know, that I feel like our generation, they say we're middle age,
2: mm-hmm.
0: so does that mean if I'm almost 63, will I end up being like almost 26 or something if I'm midway?
2: I don't know. That's a curveball right there, right. See.
0: But
2: I'm not sure.
0: Right. But so I think a lot of times when we talk about the single mother, and be it mother or father or what have you, that us as men, we need to step up and step in.
2: Oh, absolutely.
0: Because I say in a way that we're failing our young men, our youth, because if there's no father in the house,
2: right.
0: you know, the mother, I'm going to give mothers a big old hand clap, even single fathers, because mm-hmm. for a minute I was a single father.
2: Right.
0: And when you're trying to do all these things, raise the kids, especially a lot of time they have to work, or if you have multiple mm-hmm. kids, and mm-hmm. you have to do all these things. And one thing the pandemic taught us was appreciate the teachers.
2: Appreciate
0: we
2: the
0: teachers. Always say stuff
2: Absolutely.
0: About the school,
2: Hats
0: this,
2: off
0: the,
2: to
0: teacher,
2: the teachers.
0: This. But once the kids was at home and
2: exactly.
0: we were trying to do the teaching, we learned.
2: Exactly.
0: And so, you know, you take these young men, and where are they learning from how
2: right.
0: to be a man?
2: Right.
0: The mother does the best she can. And so what happens a lot of times is whatever man figure reaches out to them,
2: mm-hmm.
0: that's who they're drawn to.
2: Right.
0: And so if all you have as a man figure, it is the negative type.
2: Right.
0: That's what you're drawn to, because now they're showing you some
2: sure.
0: love.
2: Sure. Because they're needy. They
0: right.
2: They,
0: right.
2: That's why the data is real clear that some again, single-parent households, that man or boy or girl or boy,
0: mm-hmm.
2: they're subject to connect to maybe negative groups.
0: Right.
2: People get involved in gangs and all types of negative behavior and lifestyles because they want to feel, you know, accepted or needed or, again, that mentor,
0: right.
2: if you would. And so it's very important that we have both both influences, male and female, but we live in a crazy world right now where it's sometimes even difficult to distinguish a male role from a female role, and how then do you influence a child? Is it necessary to identify different roles or even different genders? Because we have now, how do you deal with this? We have same-sex relationships
0: right.
2: that are raising children, maybe two men, are two women, and how then do you determine if there's necessity for male input or female? I mean, it can get goofy, man. It can really, really get goofy. And I don't want to even touch that subject, Cornelius, because
0: no,
2: we didn't come here to talk about that.
0: No, but still, no.

0: thing we have to realize is that we're talking about Black history.
1: Okay.
0: And so the most important part of Black history to me is Black future.
1: I agree. Black I agree 100%.
0: Future. So it doesn't matter, Black, African American, same sex, no sex, whatever.
1: Right.
0: Our goal, like we said, we're here to influence, impact, and inspire.
1: And create a better opportunity for those that are coming behind us.
0: Right.
1: As we remember those that came before us.
0: Right.
1: And so we've got to carry the spirit of our parents, our grandparents, our great grandparents, that work ethic, that family is everything.
0: Right.
1: And keeping the family together as much as you can, because when we came through slavery, one of the more demoralizing things that happened to us as a people, they sought to separate us. I mean, mm-hmm. you would have a mother get sold on an auction block, a father get sold, separated. So family is important, period, but especially to a community of African Americans, to where we were disenfranchised and we were separated from family. And so we really have to instill that sense of family value, learning how to care for one another and take care of one another as best we can. Right.
0: But, you know, it's when you say separated, I mean, a lot of times I've came across people today, this day, and they're saying, well, the reason why this happens is because they separate us. The reason why the fathers are this because they separate us. I say that may have been then, but even like we talk about with marriage, you can be in the house but still distant, still absent.
1: Sure.
0: Still absent. Know, like a lot of times the one parent, be it the mother or the father, they're doing the majority of the work. They're cooking, they're cleaning, they're working. And so you're there in body but not in mind and spirit, so you're still absent. And so when it comes to the marriage part, that's an issue too. I talk to a lot of people. See, because I go around and talk to people, I just be like, hey, what's going on in your life?
1: All right.
0: You know,
1: that's a good thing.
0: Yeah, but sometimes once they start telling you, you be saying, man, I wish I wouldn't have asked.
1: Right.
0: I wish I wouldn't have asked.
1: You don't have that kind of time.
0: Right, because they got a lot going on.
1: Right.
0: But still, you learn by talking to people. I'm sure as a therapist, the first thing you need to do is establish some kind of relationship.
1: Absolutely.
0: Where people can feel comfortable talking to you.
1: Absolutely. We call it rapport. But you know, so many people, I mean, if you go back, you know, 200 years where we were an enslaved people, we did things for survival.
0: Right.
1: We did things for survival. It's even determined that we even maybe even over-discipline our children for a sake of survival, because we didn't want them to be in a position to where they had to be disciplined by the slave owners or the oppressors. And some of that's carried over into lifestyles today. Now, as a free people, we've got to really be free, and we've got to free our mind from some of the chains that bind us to the past, some of the negative things. But what's happened is it's no longer a sense of family survival. People are becoming more independent. So inside the home, nobody's really taught us how to raise children. We kind of do it based on what Mama and them did and everything Mama and them did. I mean, there was some trauma involved in that. And so we tend to pass on the trauma instead of sitting down and learning how to be emotionally available. Because a lot of times, you were talking about dads, a lot of times the knock on dads is, oh yeah, they'll go to work, but I really can't talk to dad. Because dad's form of showing affection is, look, I go to work, I bust my butt for 12 hours a day, I bring the check home, there's food in that refrigerator, I don't have time to be sensitive.
0: Right.
1: I don't have time to hear about your issues, because I got to get up and hit that clock, punch that clock in the morning. But we've got to learn this new word called emotional intelligence. I've got to learn to listen to you and find the spots that hurt or you're troubled getting through in both a young man and a young woman.
0: Right.
1: And sometimes as men, because we share our feelings differently than females, sometimes we're not emotionally available, and even can the only emotion that we can show sometimes is frustration or anger, or then we just shut down altogether. And that's a recipe for some challenges.
0: Right. Like you say, we're taking this and that, and we go, well, when I grew up, this happened and that happened. with my parents, so I don't want to do the same. But you know what we're going to do? We're going to pick this up on the other side of this commercial break. We'll be right back.
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0: Hello and welcome back to the E-Factor Show. I'm Cornelius the Renaissance Man with my special guest, Harold K. Weber.
1: Hey, that's me.
0: We went to break, we were talking about the difference that sometimes, you know, we don't want to do like our parents and this and that. But sometimes it has a negative effect because our thing is, well, I don't want to do to my kids what my parents did to me. And so instead of being a disciplinarian or what have you, now we want to be friends.
1: Yeah, well, that's kind of a mistake.
0: Right.
1: That's kind of a mistake. They have friends that you have to help them navigate and manage. You've got to be the leader. You've got to be that voice that guides them and disciplines them, because you know how difficult the world is, society is. But we still have to be careful because we have things that our parents didn't have to deal with. When I was growing up, television went off at midnight.
0: That's right.
1: I mean, there was nothing else to listen to.
0: Right. The music come on.
1: The national anthem would
0: right,
1: play. And
0: little,
1: even radio stations
0: had a cutoff
1: would go off.
0: Right.
1: But now in the world of constant content, we've got social media where it's never turned off. They've got video games. You can go online and play video games with people you don't even know.
0: Halfway around the world.
1: And so we've got different dynamics to deal with, and we've got to learn how to protect our children from information overload or negative information that will affect your ability to guide them. And because now they're listening to somebody else. They're listening they could be listening to Drake or some rapper. They could be listening to some sports icon because they have a lot of influence.
0: Right.
1: We didn't have that kind of access when we were growing up. So whatever the rules were in the house, that reigned. And we didn't have anything to compare it with because all the parents were the same.
0: Right.
1: All the fathers were the same. They all went to work, they all came home, and they all just wanted peace and quiet.
0: That's right.
1: And so it's a lot different now.
0: Right, because even, like I say, they have all these influences, but a lot of times they have these shows they can go to, and I say they disguise the show. They say it's a kid show or something for children, But if you ever sit down and listen to the things they say and do, the curse words, and the images, and everything they're trying to pump into their mind, you're like, you know, I was even watching a cartoon that was on a TV one time, and I'm looking at it. I'm watching this cartoon. I'm like, oh, little kitty cartoon. And next thing you know, Johnny's mad because he has a crush on Mark and, you know, and all these things, and you're wondering why, and they're shooting, and they're doing all this stuff. It, this is supposed to be for kids.
1: It's a different world, and parenting is, again, it's got to be upgraded based on the world that we live in. But, again, we don't want to throw the baby away with the bathwater. There's some things that, some foundational things that our parents encouraged us to do, especially if you had parents that were somewhat spiritually minded. Maybe they attended a local church, which was a community, and they were to, you know, pass on to you a belief of a higher power, of God, and where you could receive peace from in healthy environments. We, especially with African Americans, I mean, we got through what we came through because we were a spiritual people. Church was, again, a big part of our lives. And I know that somebody can come back and say, well, church was used to keep us in bondage, and, you know, we were with a white Jesus. But again, if you were to take all that stuff away, I mean, God is God, and we're the ones that put faces on him, but he's for people. And I think we have to pass on certain things of our heritage.
0: Right.
1: And obviously our kids are going to make their own decision, but I want to give them an opportunity to at least make a decision based upon how we've lived in front of them, based upon what we say we believe. And so you don't want to throw everything out.
0: Right.
1: But again, we're always upgrading our parenting skills because the teachers are upgrading their teaching skills. And we're finding that we really have to connect to children, because all the children that was in your house, everybody wasn't the same.
0: How can all these kids come from the same parents, two parents, but they're all so different?
1: All so different, and they all have different pulls and desires in their life. I mean, how can you say, well, what happened to Earl? Man, Earl raising the
0: same
1: family.
0: That was my brother, man. Leave Earl alone.
1: Yeah, okay. Raising the same family,
0: but
1: chose a different path. He got connected to, you know, a crime, a life of crime. And was that a failure on the part of the parents?
0: No.
1: No, not necessarily. Earl just had an appetite for a certain lifestyle that may not have been noticed early enough to begin to change that. I know when we were growing up, man, they had a remedy for if you were finding yourself in a negative situation. Man, they'd send you to grandmama. They'd send you down south. Or they'd send you somewhere in a strong system that had greater boundaries, to where you didn't have as much stimulation. There wasn't no gangs in Arkansas back then. And so all you got to deal is you're going to go out there and milk a cow or something like that. That'll put you in check.
0: Yeah. And what you say is important because, you know, I grew up in a house, my mother and father, they never smoked, never drank, never cursed. You know, we were in church. I mean, great, great parents, beyond great. But when I was young, I just had this desire to smoke.
1: Right, right.
0: To be cool.
1: Right.
0: To, you know, do all this stuff. And I know it didn't come from them, so you can't blame the parents all the time. Like you said, it's just something in you as an individual.
1: And your peers.
0: Right,
1: and
0: right. And my peers,
1: you.
0: Right.
1: And what society... isn't that crazy, man? You mentioned smoking. Do you realize that all along the tobacco industry understood that smoking was hazardous for your health?
0: Right.
1: And they glamorized it. If you go back and look at some of the older movies, I mean, everybody smoked. I mean, it looks so cool.
0: Everybody smoked.
1: And it's killing them. As a matter of fact, the federal government had to come in and forced the tobacco industry to put on the side of the cigarette packages, caution, cigarette smoking may be hazardous to your health. I think they've since changed that and says cigarette smoking has been found to cause cancer. They had to be made to do it. So, you know, we live in a world that appeals to our lower man, our lower self.
0: Right.
1: So you thought smoking was cool. When I was growing up, I couldn't even smoke, but I thought it was cool, and I wanted to be so cool that I smoked, even though I would get sick after smoking.
0: Right.
1: And that's crazy.
0: But you were cool for a few seconds.
1: I was cool for a few seconds until I started throwing up.
0: Right, right. And even what you said about our history for church goals and spiritual goals. I mean, now, especially today, there's so few young people in church.
1: Yeah, there's been a flight. There's been a flight from church. And I think it's by design. I mean, and you know, call me what you want to call me, but I just believe there are free radical forces, good and evil, in the world today. And I think that we have to understand that to pull people away from spiritual basis, that's a setup. But the church has to understand how to respond to that and not be so stuck in a certain way.
0: Right, right.
1: Not to be so stuck in a certain way, not to be so legalistic, but be willing to open it up and then be inclusive with the young people. But from the standpoint, obviously I'm a pastor, so I have a different perception
0: right.
1: than others. I still think that there's a benefit in fidelity. I still think there's a benefit in children being chased. I still think there's a benefit in not being promiscuous. I still think there's a benefit as looking as your body as sacred and belonging to God and as spiritual and not out here finding value in, you know, your body or sex or whatever that
0: right.
1: can be. And I think there's some, and I'm not an old fogey by any stretch of the imagination, but I think there's a level of morality that we have to be able to convey to our young people that's not staunched in legalism or all the can't do's and you can't do this, but giving the reasons why it's important to consider a different lifestyle.
0: Right. Even like you say, they talk about the Christianity was a way to keep us enslaved mm-hmm, and all mm-hmm, that stuff. Mm-hmm. But the question is,
1: and to a certain extent, it was. It was abused.
0: Right.
1: It was abused.
0: It was abused. Definitely abused. Still abused today. But it doesn't matter if you say, well, they present Jesus as a white man, he was black. Okay, mm-hmm. So if Jesus is black, his word is still the same.
1: Yeah.
0: His word is still the same. Yeah, no matter what, if it's black, you change the color, it's still the same. But what are you doing? And I think a lot of part of the problem too is that now, like we say with social media and all these mm-hmm, things, mm-hmm. whatever happens, it's out there. So now you have all these religious leaders who are supposed to be religious leaders, they're out here, they're doing worse than the other people. And so the youth, they look at them and say, wait a minute, you want me to go to this church where this man has millions of dollars, his flocks are buying him planes, trains, and automobiles, but he's doing the same thing I'm doing, but he's undercover with it.
1: As soon as
0: something happened, Pastor, it's blurted over there.
1: I
0: think that has to be too.
1: Here's the challenge with that.
0: Right.
1: It's an overgeneralization because, again, what we tend to do is we tend to look at maybe the high-profile individual or we'll find, you know, we live in an evil world. People make decisions, and they're always not the decisions in their best interest or the best interest of other people. But what we don't do is we don't highlight those folks that are doing the work, those folks that are, as we talked about, single parents.
0: Right.
1: We don't highlight the dad that even though he may not be with the mom, that he's making sure he's getting those kids, he's making sure that he's there, he's available. We tend to highlight the negative. So I'm going to say for those men and women that I know that are involved in community work, especially from a spiritual perspective, then there are more that are doing the right thing than are doing the wrong thing. But good news doesn't travel like bad news, man.
0: Right.
1: Bad news, man. Bad news travels like that.
0: The speed of light.
1: I mean, I can be doing the good, give my body to be burned, blessing all the children. But let me make one mistake, that's going to overshadow all the good that I've done. And so we have to be careful because character is important. But at the same time, we just don't want to throw the baby out with the bathwater and say
0: right.
1: all pastors, all churches, all
0: right.
1: this
0: well,
1: and all that. And we don't want to do that. That's
0: okay.
1: just my
0: plan. All right, we're gonna pick this up on the other side of this commercial. This is the E-Factor with Cornelius Bryant and Harold K. Weber. We'll be right back.
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0: All right, welcome back to the E Factor with the Renaissance Man Cornelius and my man Harold K. Weber. Hey. Before we left off, we were talking about how bad news travels. And that's the problem right now, is because good news don't make money.
1: Oh, man, no.
0: Bad news makes money. That's why it travels so quickly, you know?
1: It travels, and we're, you know, you would think you have enough of a life of your own that you don't have the time to be in that kind of gossipy cycle. But more and more people, because of maybe we're not doing what we need to do.
0: Right.
1: We're drawn to gossip, man. We're drawn to just information about other people that won't impact our life at all. As a matter of fact, one of your, I'm going to say colleague, because they're in the same industry you're in, Shannon Sharp. I know you know who that is.
0: Yeah,
1: he's got Club Shay Shay, and he's on ESPN with Stephen A. Smith. I mean, he had Cat Williams, which is a comedian.
0: Right.
1: 50 million views, and Kat was only spewing bad news.
0: Oh,
1: negative
0: really bad
1: information
0: news
1: about other people.
0: Right.
1: And it blew up. But if he had been sitting there talking about how many schools he opened and how all the good things, it wouldn't have got as many views. So if we've got something good, we've got to be intentional about marketing it and taking it to the masses, because, again, with all these blogs and vlogs and talk shows,
0: right,
1: most of it's gossipy, negative news, with the exception of one young lady, and I think her name is Tabitha. I don't know her that well, and I know she has products. She's kind of like the Black Martha Stewart.
0: Oh.
1: And she's got a platform that's really positive. But other than some of the cooking shows, a lot of the blogs and the podcasts are basically gossip stations.
0: Right. And they're there,
1: and it's bad news. It's bad news. It's on the backs of people that are not at their best. And I just choose not to. I mean, I just choose to look at the glass half full, and to try to be positive, because we got more than enough negative in the world today with the political season coming up, and as you know, because this is a field that you work in, the data on some of our African American youth, the data on how we're doing financially, how we're doing in all these different areas, we tend to fall behind. And the question is why? And I know the questions you always ask, is there something that we're doing as a people to contribute to it?
0: Right.
1: Or what can we do? What can we do to offset the divisiveness in our own community? And what can we do to encourage others to be more positive? Where do we get help from? And I guess I'll put the question to you, because you're out there probably as much as anybody speaking, because that's what you do. What's the answer? What's the answer, Renaissance man?
0: Well, let me ask you a question. If you grew up in a certain environment and you looked at it a certain way, from the time you were born, that stigma, as mm-hmm. we always say, we call it stigma, but it's something else, that's on you. So we have these names for them, you know, even as blacks, we have names for other people. Oh, they're ghetto.
1: Okay.
0: You know, they're ghetto. Like, you talk about what we can do for each other.
1: Right.
0: They're ghetto. You know, and so all your life you grew up in this environment, and, you know, you're taught that you're ghetto because you live here.
1: Mm-hmm,
0: you're looked at as ghetto.
1: Mm-hmm,
0: so
1: mm-hmm.
0: what does that do to your mentality? Does your mentality say, oh, I want to be more? Your mentality goes, well, I'm ghetto, and so everybody is around me like this, so you don't see hope to get out of it.
1: So you just kind of fall to the bottom.
0: You fall to the bottom.
1: But you know what's interesting, though? We talk about urban culture. You want to use the term ghetto. My daughter has told me never to use that term because it stigmatizes
0: right.
1: people. But you know what? Madison Avenue, when I say Madison Avenue, the people that make money off the backs of other people, they've taken the music in our culture, they're taking hip-hop, and they're used all these things that we once would call ghetto as sign-ons and tags to a lot of the commercials. They're using it and glamorizing it and making money off of it, drawing the masses in. And I think that as a community, we've got to learn to turn things positive as well.
0: Right.
1: We've got to learn how to clean up what needs to be cleaned up, because we got to think about the next generation. Because the thing that grieves my heart is when I see social media and I see some four-year-old kid reciting some vulgarity that he's heard in a rap lyric that he doesn't even understand what he's talking about.
0: Right.
1: And I'm going like, wow, what negative indoctrination is that? And we've always talked about, you know, the majority trying to indoctrinate us to strip our culture away from us. And now we are indoctrinating our own kids with essentially what's poisonous for them, and having them, you know, live in this world that's fantasy that sometimes becomes reality in some of our urban centers, where we see so much poverty and degradation and crime because of this, call it what you want, this ghetto thing, which
0: right.
1: is absolutely nuts. And I don't want to stigmatize anybody with the word ghetto, because it wasn't a word we created. It was a word that they created from the standpoint of redlining, and they called a particular area the ghetto, which means that, wow, that has less value. And so we got to take it and turn it around, man.
0: Right.
1: And we take that word, because they've taken words and make them mean what they want to mean, and we can take that word and we can turn it around, and we've got to find some wordsmiths out there that, if we're going to use that word, make it a beautiful thing that has a Harvard a degree attached to it.
0: Right. Word smith and people smith and exactly. all smiths that
1: yeah.
0: uplift.
1: What you mean by that matters. What do you mean
0: right.
1: when you say ghetto? What does that mean?
0: Right.
1: And we've got to change some things. And so I'm one that, you know, I'm trying to watch what I say, watch what I send out of my
0: right.
1: mouth, because I don't, if it's negative and it's going to impact our young people, I'd rather not use the word at all.
0: Right, exactly. Because, you know, like you say about ghetto and the way they make money, they take that, and then once it became mainstream, they're making all the money.
1: Oh, man.
0: But the people who started it, they're making they're getting nothing out of it, you know?
1: And suburban kids are bouncing to it.
0: Right, right. And
1: they're bouncing to it.
0: Right. A lot of the stuff they do, you know, it's off somebody else's grief. They don't realize it. Like somebody tell me, oh, it's telling a story.
1: Right.
0: So you're telling us, this person's telling us grief, a story of grief, but these, like you said, they're bouncing to it and they're making money off of it.
1: But again, it's a setup, and we don't tell stories. I remember growing up, and I don't know if you know this artist, but we had messengers a man by the name of Gil Scott Heron. And I don't know if you know Gil Scott Heron, but he would make message songs like The Revolution Will Not Be Televised. And he made the song Angel Dust, which was a message song that says when there was that Angel Dust epidemic. Yeah. He said, hey, man, you got to get off of this, man.
0: Right.
1: You got to get off of this. And he made message songs that, and I think the entire rap and hip-hop culture, they came out of, it was a message at first.
0: Right.
1: Talking about how great we were and coming up.
0: Right.
1: But now, man, it's, we just need to, get a hold of these young babies. But then the problem is, it's all monetized, and you make so much money off of it.
0: Right. And at the end of the day, it's at a point where I don't care who are hurt, as long as I make my money.
1: Yeah, man.
0: Or who gets hurt behind it.
1: We got to change that.
0: Right. You know, one of Martin Luther King's speeches, I think, matter of fact, it was the speech that he made the day before he died.
1: Yeah, I've been to the mountaintop speech.
0: I've been to the mountaintop, and I've seen
1: the promised land.
0: The promised land. He said, I may not get there with you. And so there's no more.
1: Yeah.
0: You know, how many of us are willing to give it all?
1: Yeah. And I guess the question that you have to ask.
0: Give it all to help somebody
1: else. Martin was a very spiritual man.
0: Right.
1: Remember, he was a Black Baptist preacher.
0: Right.
1: Very spiritual. I believe even a prophet, modern day prophet.
0: Right.
1: And he talked about this promised land. And I think what we've got to do, if it echoes back to the books of Exodus and Joshua, the promised land was very vivid. What I mean by that, God told them what was in the promised land.
0: Right.
1: And we've got to paint a vision of what is the promise? Mm-hmm. What is it that we should look forward to? What is the dream? And we've got to paint this picture for our young people to let them see what promise looks like. And even in the promised land, when they got there, they still had to work to secure the things that God had made available for them. So we've just got to paint a better picture, and we've got to continue to be those voices.
0: Right.
1: Those voices in the wilderness, those voices in our inner cities. We've got to be like a Marvin Gaye, man. Man, what's going on? Marvin said, man, mother, what's going on?
0: Too many of you crying.
1: Can you tell me what's going on? And we really got to take a chill pill, and we've got to go, okay, well, you know, there's too many of us dying. There's too many mothers crying. What's going on?
0: Right.
1: What do we need today?
0: Right. So we have to be willing to risk it all, too.
1: Absolutely.
0: I mean, so we need to be able to willing to risk it all, because if we don't, you're going to have generation after generation living that same cycle until eventually there'll be no more.
1: Yeah, yeah.
0: I mean, we have to look at it realistically.
1: Yeah. And what does risk it all mean? It's really, we have to take the onus on ourselves. It's just to be the best that we can be.
0: Right.
1: And to not get caught up and always keep the children in mind. Children in mind. And you know, I'm musical. And I remember a song, it was by, I believe, George Benson wrote it first. And then I think Whitney Houston came back and sang it. And it was called The Greatest of All. And she said, I believe that children are our future.
0: Right.
1: Teach them well.
0: Exactly.
1: And let them lead the way. And that's, we've got to do it. And I think what they're saying is that there was a generation that forgot the children.
0: Right.
1: That forgot to. We began to do so well, mm-hmm. and then we just thought that they would automatically do well because we were doing well. And maybe there was a generation that forgot the children, man.
0: Right, right. And that's the thing. Teach them and let them do well.
1: Teach them and let them lead the way.
0: Like we were talking about with the church, you know, we have a responsibility. Like I said, with us older men, we have a responsibility. And, you know, the good thing about it is, like, on March 16th,
1: mm-hmm.
0: We're having, what is it, a men's day? What are we having?
1: Oh, man, we're having a fantastic, we're calling it a men's fellowship, a men gathering.
0: Right,
1: gathering. We're calling it a gathering of champions.
0: Yes.
1: And we're going to come together. It's going to be held at our church March 16th at 10 o'clock. We're going to have a breakfast. We're going to have speakers. We're going to be talking about generational wealth, but not only in the sense of economic wealth, but spiritual, emotional, and mental wealth. Because you can have all the money in the world, but be bankrupt morally.
0: Right.
1: Be bankrupt emotionally. Be bankrupt in your thinking. And I truly believe our divine purpose is to prosper and be in good health, mind, soul, and body. And that way, the sins of the fathers won't be visited upon the sons. And what we found out is you can sometimes become what you've come out of, even if you don't want to. And you can repeat, some even call it generational curses.
0: Right.
1: You can repeat some of the negative things that have been nurtured into you without you even understanding that you're operating out of that. So, yes, March 16th, man, thank you for saying that.
0: Right. And the thing about this that's good is we're not just going to have a bunch of old men there.
1: Oh, no.
0: And all that. So what we're going to do, we want to try to have these young guys.
1: Absolutely.
0: Young guys. We want young guys to come. Because, see, if the young guys learn, like I say in my business, if I teach the father can go teach the kids.
1: Absolutely. And that's what it should be.
0: You know, and that. So what? It's hard to unlearn something.
1: Yeah,
0: but what we need to do is get them to come and listen so we could talk to them. We're not going to criticize them, tell them what they're doing wrong. Because a lot of these guys are doing stuff right. But all they hear is about what they're doing wrong.
1: Yeah.
0: So
1: yeah.
0: We want them to come and join us. We're going to have a good time.
1: We're going to have a great time. As a matter of fact, it's going to be a fundraiser.
0: Right. Don't forget, give them the address, too.
1: It's going to be a fundraiser. We're at 12125 Day Street in the city of Moreno Valley in the Canyon Springs Plaza. We're right across the parking lot from the Golden Corral, and that's March 16th. That's a Saturday. It's a fundraiser, so we're going to have a breakfast, but we're asking everyone to contribute to the fundraiser, $30 per person. And that's, man, come on, man, come on, $30, please. Our women, they have an event, and I think they charge $70.
0: And they sold out.
1: 300 people every year.
0: Right, no room.
1: Men, we're calling you to come out, bring a friend, $30 per person. It's a fundraiser so that we can do scholarships and other things that we want to do to help fund our youth throughout the rest of the year. So come out March 16th, Saturday, 10 a.m. We have a fantastic time.
0: Right. And if they say, well, you know, I have all these kids' responsibilities, I don't have the $30.
1: Go find the $30.
0: Yeah.
1: No, we're not doing that. If you can't find $30, there's a problem right there, and we need to talk about that. You need to see it as an investment.
0: Right.
1: Because what I found, man, is people do what they want to do.
0: That's right.
1: When they want to do it.
0: That's right.
1: And they'll find $30 to get into the club. They'll use their last $30 to get into the club, man.
0: Right. So investment. So investment equals value.
1: Investments equal, again, if it's a good investment, it equals return.
0: Right.
1: Something that you're going to benefit from, and again, that organization is going to benefit from. And so please come out. Please, please, please, please, please. Everyone is welcome. Again, it's not, quote, unquote, a religious event.
0: No.
1: Because it's
0: our black event.
1: Church, or a black event. But again, we want you to come out. $30 per person. Bring a friend. That's only $60. If you don't have a friend in your life that's worth you investing $30 into, then you ought to really kind of question if you really have placed any value in that friend.
0: Right.
1: Do you have some friends that you'd invest $30 for?
0: I have a lot of friends I'd invest $30 for.
1: That's what I'm talking about.
0: Yeah.
1: I got some.
0: And some will invest it in other people, too.
1: Exactly.
0: So we want to create a chain. We want the house to be full. Yeah. Well, our time is almost up.
1: What?
0: Well, it is up. What? Not almost. But thank you again, Harold, for being here.
1: Man, it's been a great time.
0: And we'll be back in April. We'll be back in April.
1: We're not going to be back till April?
0: God, no, it's going to be a long break. Well, maybe before, but we'll definitely be back in April. And what we're going to do in April, we're going to start our programs. What we're going to do is encourage people, and it's going to be a program that's geared for everybody.
1: Okay.
0: But our object is to bring in the men.
1: Right.
0: What I mean by bring in the men is that, hey, you know, we can say all we want to say and all this stuff, but unless we get together and reach out to them to teach them, they'll never learn.
1: Now, why don't you ever tell people about you're available for speaking engagements and that you'll and tell them about Renaissance Man and how you have an etiquette program to teach our young people etiquette? And that's something that we've lost a flavor for.
0: Well, not only etiquette, but life skills.
1: Exactly.
0: Life skills. This is the Renaissance Man. You can reach area code 951-238-4720 or email me at info@therenaissanceman.es.
1: Amen.
0: All right. We'll see you in April. Thanks, world.
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19: With 60 years of fascinating facts, this is The Man from Yesterday. And back in time we go to this time in 1970. Stevie Wonder discloses he's going to marry Miss Sarita Wright in just a few months here in 1970. Sarita Wright is a secretary who works for Motown. Stevie Wonder says they have been composing songs together.
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25: 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The Fontana Civic Center is undergoing a makeover. Demolition is beginning of the existing City Hall. It's being replaced by a two-story building that includes remodeling the existing Development Services Office building, plus additional public street improvements along Sierra Avenue and Upland Avenue. The new building construction is expected to be completed in fall 2027. San Bernardino County voters will have no excuses not to cast their ballot in the June primary. Election officials are bringing information directly to residents, meeting where they are across the county. It's a five-stop voter education roadshow to such communities as Redlands, Rancho Cucamonga, and Apple Valley. Each stop features stations that walk voters through every step of the process, from registration and ballot casting to updating personal information and tracking a ballot. Community members can speak directly with Registrar of Voters staff on key topics. Plans to improve the McLean Anza Narrow Park in Riverside into a gateway that connects the community to the Santa Ana River have gotten a major financial boost. The California Coastal Conservancy has awarded the city $6 million to cover half the cost of a project that will expand access to the Santa Ana River and the Santa Ana River Trail. The 40-acre city-owned parks overlooks the river. The Leland Norton Elementary School in San Bernardino has been honored by the California Department of Education as a Greener Achiever School. It's the highest distinction possible under the California Green Ribbon Schools Award Program. For NBC News Radio, KCAA 1050 AM and Express 106.5 FM, I'm Lillian Vasquez, and you're up to date.
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3: NBC News Radio, I'm Lisa Carton. The U.S. and Iran may be inching closer to a deal to end the ongoing conflict. That's according to public statements today from high-ranking officials for both countries. Secretary of State Marco Rubio told reporters in India today that there may be news later today about Iran without giving any specifics. Meanwhile, President Trump was expected to hold an afternoon conference call with Middle Eastern leaders to discuss the situation in Iran. A potential deal would come after a shaky two-month ceasefire and weeks of negotiations between the two countries. In Southern California, a state of emergency has been declared in Orange County as crews continue responding to the chemical incident in Garden Grove. It's forced about 40,000 evacuations in surrounding areas and still poses an explosion risk. Fire officials say a 34,000-gallon storage tank is leaking methyl methylcrylate. Lisa Carton, NBC News Radio.
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7: Since our tea comes from the only tree in the world that fungus doesn't grow on, as a result, it naturally has antifungal, anti-infection, antiviral, antibacterial, anti-inflammation, and anti-parasite properties. In every order, we automatically include literature about the tea because folks primarily buy the tea for one primary reason. Oftentimes, they call back and say, "This is truly unbelievable. This has helped me with my arthritis," or something of that nature. One time, I got a phone call from a man in Florida who says, "There's something you didn't tell me about the tea." And I says, "Well, what's that?" He says, "I'm an older man. I have toenail fungus, and my toenail fungus is completely gone. My toes are now the only beautiful thing on my body." Well, of course, the tea naturally has antifungal properties because it comes from the only tree in the world that fungus doesn't grow on. The only thing we talked about in his case when he called was with regards to his lung cancer. As it happened, the man had had lung cancer for 18 years and was receiving radiofrequency ablation for his lung cancer. After 18 years, he says the radiation works, but you can smell your own flesh burning. There's nothing left in my lungs to burn out anymore now after 18 years. He says, "I don't really believe in things like your tea, but it doesn't cost very much, so go ahead and send it to me." He calls back about 3 weeks later and says, "If someone would have told me that a bag of tea would have gotten rid of my pain in 5 days, I would have said you're crazy, because I was taking 10 narcotic pills daily to mitigate the pain from my cancer, and it never really did. My friend said it had to be in my head. I said, so that's why I waited 3 weeks to call you back. It's not in my head. The pain is actually gone. Now, I'd like to switch gears and talk about prostate cancer right now. Our T is effective against all types of cancers because it works through the bloodstream. And of course, cancer cells need blood to get to them just as healthy cells do. The big difference being is that cancer cells work and live in an anaerobic environment, which means they live in the absence of oxygen, and they get their energy from sugar instead of from oxygen like healthy cells do. But now, I'd like to devote our attention to prostate cancer, because 80% of men are going to contract prostate cancer by the time they turn 80 years old. From the cases that we have, we get more prostate cancer cases than any other cases, simply because they're more prevalent. I'd like to tell you a little about a couple of these cases. I got a phone call from a man in Phoenix who says, I don't know if you remember speaking to me 4 months ago, but I had prostate cancer that was aggressively metastasizing through my whole body, my bones, everywhere, and you told me to drink at least 8 glasses a day or more, as much as I could humanly stand, because it was a race. You know, I had to beat the cancer before it beat me. So I literally took that to heart, and I was drinking a gallon a day, which is 16 cups or more. I was drinking so much of your tea that sometimes I was drinking the tea and having to go pee at the same time. But I'll tell you what, in 4 months, I don't have prostate cancer anymore. In the informational literature that we automatically include with every order, it says, please call us and tell us about your case so that we can help more people. One day, I got a call from a man in Beaumont, Texas, and he says, I've been a customer of yours for 5 years, and in your booklets, it says to give you a call about your case, so I'm calling to give you an update. I says, please tell me. He says, 5 years ago, I had prostate cancer, and my PSA level was 1,200. So I'm thinking, I don't understand this guy's Southern Texas drawl. So I says, you mean 120, because previously we'd never had anybody that had more than a 550 PSA. He says, no, 1,200. My PSA level was so high, they didn't even want to give me chemo. And you know they're going to give you chemo, whether it works or not, if for no other reason, just to collect on the money. So I had no other choices, and I started drinking your tea. And not only am I alive 5 years later, my PSA level is now 1.25. A couple of months after that, a man from Saskatchewan, Canada calls and says to me that he's got prostate cancer and he's heard good things about our tea and he'd like to order some. So just to let him know that there's certainly hope for success, I start telling him the case of the man from Beaumont, Texas with the 1200 PSA. And he says, that's nothing. My prostate level is 2100. I says, oh, you got to be kidding. Is that even possible? He says, well, it must be, because that's what mine is. I says, well, you have to promise to call me back. As a matter of fact, I'm going to write down your name and number on a yellow sticky and stick it on my computer. And if I don't hear back from you, I'm going to call you myself. 6 months later, I got an email from him, and he says, I started drinking your tea, and I'm getting my PSA checked every 2 months. At the 2 month mark, my PSA level dropped from 2100 to 100. At the 4 month mark, it dropped from 100 to 10. And now, at the 6 month mark, my PSA level is 1.75.
4: Hi, we have just wanted to let you know that we love the flavor of the tea. We think it tastes a lot like Emperor's Pu'er. I've had an issue with, I drink a lot of it. I drink way more than 8 cups a day.
8: Fantastic.
4: But I've had some problems with, I really am interested in all the health, wonderful health benefits. But I've had a little bit of problem with acid reflux in the middle of the night from it. And I know the tea can kind of taste. Is there something I'm doing wrong? Is there any way I can mitigate that flux issue?
8: The tea doesn't cause acid reflux. So there's something else going on that's causing that issue that you're going to want to address, being vigilant about what you're consuming and what time you're consuming it and that sort of thing. One of my employees, and she's only like 22, 23 years old, she, and at work, we all drink the tea all day long. Obviously, we work at the Tehebo Tea Club, right? And when she goes out to lunch and she eats something that has vinegar or something like that, like a salad or something like that, she'll end up with acid reflux when she comes back from lunch. So it could be something, you know, as simple as, you know, something that you're consuming that, you know, is good. Like, you know, I mean, there's nothing wrong with vinegar. Vinegar is you know, great, but, you know, it'll be something like that that'll be causing that acid reflux.
4: Okay. Yeah, I'm wondering if maybe that in combination with something else that I'm eating, I don't know. I know it's a wonderful product and have nothing but praise for it, but I'm wondering if I should try.

0: apple juice. So if it's darker than that, you're making it stronger than you need to make it. There's also nothing wrong with making it stronger, you know, but you don't get any additional benefits from making it stronger.
1: Okay, I'll just keep trying to work with it. And,
0: now, if
1: I'm really
0: vigilant about
1: what else I'm eating.
0: Yeah, and if I may ask you, what is the primary concern that you're looking to address by drinking the tea?
1: I have a few different health issues, but I also, one of the things that really bothers me is the toenail fungus. And really looking forward to seeing the effect of that, but I have some other health issues too. I'd probably rather not bring up, but
0: No worries. I don't mean to pry. With regards to the toenail fungus, the average elimination period for toenail fungus is about 3 months. And what happens is this, is that typically when one has toenail fungus, they've had it for a long time. They've had it for years, 3, 5, 10, sometimes 15 years. And so now the tea basically helps the body to heal itself to get rid of the toenail fungus. And so when you start drinking the tea, you know, after a day or after a week, you're not going to notice very much difference because it hasn't had enough time to really work. But what should happen is after about a month or 6 weeks or so, you should notice that your toes are starting to look a little bit lighter. And after a couple of months or 2.5 months, you know, you should go, oh, my God, they really are lighter. And after about 3 or 4 months, you should be calling me back and going, oh, my God, your tea does exactly what it says it's supposed to do. And for toenail fungus, it works on everybody. I mean, literally on everybody. The success ratio is like, you know, 99.9%. And the reason is, of course, is that the tea comes from the only tree in the world the fungus does not grow on. So it naturally has antifungal properties. So even conventional doctor, antifungal, anti-yeast, anti-candida, that sort of thing, which yeast and candida also can take a while to eliminate because candida has usually permeated the whole body. So in order to get rid of it, actually even takes longer than toenail fungus. It takes 6 to 9 months because of that. But it's so effective for getting rid of candida that even conventional doctors recommend their patients to call us for candida. And like I said, for toenail fungus, we have a lot of funny stories. People calling us up not realizing it's going to also clear up their toenail fungus because oftentimes, you know, they'll buy it for diabetes or they'll buy it for cancer or some inflammation or whatever the case is. And then they'll realize, oh my God, my toenail fungus is gone. So God willing, it'll have the same benefits for you as well.
1: I appreciate that. I just want to let you know I stocked up on it the last time that I ordered it because I'm thinking it would be really great in an emergency situation for people who can't get their blood thinners. If there's an emergency and the pharmacy is out of medication, it'd be great for people on blood thinners.
0: Absolutely. Thank you so much.
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3: Buddy of mine, he got me a bag of it, and I've been drinking it for about the last week. I was curious, I hadn't read too much into it, but I was curious if there were some stories with people with bad kidneys. I was currently diagnosed with issues with my kidneys, seeing how that was effective, and then also... one other question, I guess. When I've been boiling, can you do like a concentrated batch and then just add it to regular water, or do you have to do the 8 or 4 cups at a time?
4: Yeah, I'll go ahead and answer both of those questions. First of all, with regards to the kidneys and the other organs actually in the body, since the tea builds the red corpuscles in the blood, what it does is it helps regenerate new cells. Everything from the cells in our skin so we look better to the cells in our organs so they function properly. And that includes all the organs from the kidney to the liver to the sexual organs, etc. Now, with regards to the kidney specifically, conventional medicine says that you cannot regenerate the kidney function. But in fact, they find a lot of cases where that's exactly what's happened, and they have no idea why. In our case, we get a successful a kidney regeneration case at least once every 2 months or so, and they're really, truly, truly amazing. This one lady, her kidney function went down to 20% because she had the HIV virus, and she started drinking the tea, and in 4 months, not only did she beat the HIV virus, but her kidney function regenerated back up to 100%. And I know nobody's going to call us in to lie about something like that because they've got no motivation to. If anything, in this country, people are going to call up and say, "Hey, I've been drinking your tea for 3 months and I don't look 5 years younger yet. What gives?" And so we get like one of those cases every couple of months. Right now, we've got a early case going on where ladies function is down to 15%, and in 1 month of drinking the tea, it's up to 25%. So we'll see when she calls in the next time to give us an update what's happened. But God willing, you know, it'll regenerate her kidney function just as it has for some of our other customers. So from that standpoint, you know, hopefully it'll do the same for you as well. Now, with regards to your question of drinking a stronger concentrate of the tea, the answer is it doesn't help to concentrate the tea any. And the reason that it doesn't is because our body only assimilates so much of the active ingredients, because there are 20 active elements in the tea that work synergistically. And our body only assimilates so many of them at one time. So it's kind of like some vitamins or calcium might be a better example. Our body can use 1,000 units a day of calcium, but calcium pills come in 500 units a piece because our body can only absorb 500 units at a time. So they tell us to take one calcium pill in the morning and take one in the afternoon. If you take both at once, nothing happens. You're just going to pee out the one of them. So you're not going to get the benefit of 1,000 units of calcium if you've done that. Same thing with our tea. I oftentimes get the question, you know, I'm fighting terminal cancer. You know, I'm going to make the tea 10 times as strong because I have to beat the cancer. And the answer to that question is the same, is that all you're doing when you make it 10 times as strong is changing the flavor. You're just going to make it bitter at that point. In the meantime, if you want to have 10 times the amount of benefits, drink 10 times as much tea. So in other words, if you drink 10 glasses a day, you're going to get 10 times the benefits of drinking one glass a day. So it's kind of like, well, you know, working out. You know, if you work out for 30 minutes a day, you know, that's fantastic. You're going to get a lot of benefit. You're trying to go to the Olympics, you know, you better be working out, you know, 8 hours a day instead of 30 minutes a day. So, so same thing with the tea. And so what I do in my family, nobody's sick. We all drink it all day long, basically instead of water. It has no caffeine, so you can do that. It has no contraindications, so you can take it on empty stomach, on a full stomach, with medicine, without medicine. And so what I do is I drink a cup in the morning when I get up at room temperature. Then I fill a Yeti container that holds 4 cups and take that to work with me. We're in Los Angeles in the summer. I actually finish that by 1 o'clock. I'm thinking of buying myself another one of those Yeti containers. And in the winter, you know, it's a little bit cooler, so that tends to last me till the end of our business day at 5 o'clock. And then I drink some more with dinner at night. So I'm drinking 6-7 glasses a day. So I only drink water 3-4 times a week when I get tired of drinking a tea. Is there any other issue or concern that you might have?
5: No, sir. I mean, I drink quite a bit of water already, but I've been starting to drink this tea and stuff too, I'm trying to just find the right mixture of that. So,
4: replace the bucket of water that you're drinking with our tea, and you'll get the maximum benefit that way. Thank you for calling in.
5: Awesome. Thank you very much.
4: What's the difference between Powderco and Tahibo? The answer is there is none. They're synonymous terms. Tahibo is the name the indigenous people in the Amazon rainforest called the tea. And when the Portuguese came to colonize Brazil some 600 years ago, they of course also stumbled across this tree because it never gets sick. As a result, the wood from this tree also happens to be the very hardest wood in the world. I mean, it's like concrete, practically twice as hard as the next hardest wood. So the wood from the Tahibo tree was used for the bows and arrows, because you can bend it as much as you want and it won't break. So the Portuguese named the tree Pau de Arco. Pau in Portuguese means strong, and arco, of course, means arch. So they literally called it the strong bow stick. On our packaging and in our literature, we therefore make reference to the fact that the Tahibo Tea Club is a manufacturer of only one product, original pure Pau de Arco Tahibo tea. That's actually the reason I started the Tahibo Tea Club, was because I got frustrated with the poor quality available at the Whole Foods, the health foods, the supermarkets, and the online reseller. 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Since we're the manufacturer, we have the tea harvested in the rainforest, put on 40-foot containers. 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Put the containers on ocean-bound ships, which bring them here to the port of Los Angeles. 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
0: 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The Tehibo tree is an amazing tree. It never gets sick, never gets infected, and never gets infested. It's the only tree in the world that fungus does not grow on. As a result, it naturally has antifungal, anti-infection, antiviral, antibacterial, and anti-parasite properties. These benefits go a long way in helping our immune system contend with a lot of things it has to fight on a daily basis. Parasites would be something like stomach problems or Lyme's disease. Inflammation would be something like rheumatoid arthritis or lupus. Infection would be any infection from a tooth infection to a bladder infection. Bacteria would be something like gum disease or stomach issues. Viral would be something like herpes, HIV, or the coronavirus. And fungus would be something like toenail fungus, yeast, or candida. But maybe more importantly, the tea builds red corpuscles in the blood, which carry oxygen to our organs and cells. And our organs and cells need oxygen to regenerate themselves. The immune system needs oxygen to develop, and cancer happens to die in oxygen. So the tea is great for healthy people because it helps regenerate new cells. Everything from the cells in our skin so we can look better to the cells in our organs so they function properly. And it can truly be miraculous for someone fighting a potentially life-threatening disease due to an infection, diabetes, or cancer. A one-pound package of tea is $59.95. 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
6: 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I mean, 75% of the olive oil in the stores is not pure olive oil, and everyone knows what olive oil is since we've been making it for about 5,000 years. Now, we've got a special treat for you today. Visiting with us in person is the amazing, the beautiful, with the voice and rhythm of an angel, Dawn Silva. Her music credits, starting with Sly and the Family Stone to Parliament Funkadelic to the Brides of Funkenstein, are too numerous to mention. Her Never Buy Texas from a Cowboy was voted by Rolling Stone magazine as one of the top 50 coolest albums ever released. Here to tell us her story to what lengths she went to get pure powder Yarko Tejibo tea before she found the Tejibo Tea Club is Dawn Silva. Dawn, it's such an honor. Welcome to our show.
8: Oh, thank you so much. The honor is mine. Milan, thank you so much for inviting me to the Tejibo Bark Tea Club. And Joseph, thank you for inviting me to your wonderful studio at KCAA. I have so many wonderful things I'd like to say about the Tejibo Bark. I'm here not because I'm lucky, but because I'm blessed. Tejibo bark is a healer, and it has. I can't speak for everyone else, but it can. I can speak for myself that it changed my life significantly. Back in 1994, I went to Brazil. I used to work over there with a group called the Platters. And I was always feeling sluggish and tired and not feeling good. And I was diagnosed with having these horrible fibroids. They were huge. They're about the size of grapefruits. And I knew when I got home from the road that I was going to have a complete hysterectomy. I went and talked to three different surgeons, and they all suggested that I get a hysterectomy. So it was on the list for me to have that surgery. And then I ran into a Brazilian promoter over in São Paulo, Brazil. And she says, oh, you Americans are always cutting, cutting, cutting. Mm-hmm. She says, there's a tea here that shrinks tumors. And I'm like, of course, you know, we're Americans, we're non-believers, you don't believe in holistic that much. We always try to deal with the Western medicine first, and that usually always pretty much lets us down. But so she took me to a grocery store. I bought a big, giant garbage bag full of Tejibo bark tea, Pardiarco is what they call it in Brazil. It cost me just a few Brazilian dollars, which was hay ice, maybe $4 or $5. And I brought it home. And I started drinking it within about, actually started drinking it before I left Brazil. In about 3 months, that grapefruit shrunk down to the size of an egg.
4: Wow.
8: And then I got home and I drank it another 3 months. So in 6 months, it broke down to little small clusters. It broke into pieces and then little small clusters of grapes. And then they disappeared.
4: Oh,
8: and it
4: wow.
8: never came back. And that was 1994. So I had some family members who have been getting sick, and I know the environment, the air, the food, the water, everything, you know, everybody's, if it's like one in maybe five people are getting some different types of cancers. And then I had a family member who was diagnosed with calcification clusters, which is a pre-warning of cancers. Of course, the doctor wanted to do a complete double mastectomy for zero stage cancer. Mm. Are you kidding me?
4: Mm.
8: Zero stage cancer, they want to do a complete
4: wow.
8: mastectomy. So I said, you know what? Let me see if I can find you some Tejibo bark tea, and you can try that route first before they start cutting. And I'm going to health food stores, and they had Tejibo bark. And when I first started drinking it, just before I gave it to her, I realized that it had an odd taste.
4: Mm-hmm.
8: It wasn't the same that came from the type of Tejibo bark that was coming from Brazil. So I did try it, and then I went to another health food store and I realized that it was knockoff brands. It kind of had a similar taste to it, but it wasn't the real deal. And then a friend in Los Angeles said, you need to go over to the Tejibo bark house. They mm-hmm. have one over out there in Woodland Hills.
4: Yeah,
8: he said, you should go out to Woodland Hills. I said, Woodland Hills? I've been flying to Brazil and sneaking Tejibo bark back in my suitcase. And I said, I don't have to go to Brazil anymore. He said, no, go see Milan over there in Woodland Hills. And so I said, yeah, I would. And so it's not lucky to me. It's a blessing that I found him. And I know for a fact that it will heal people. At least I can say for a fact that it healed me. And I'm just wonderful, and it's an honor to be here with you today.
4: Well, God bless you, and thank you so much for sharing with our listeners your personal experiences. We tell them all the time on our show, you know, I mean, not a week goes by that somebody doesn't call in with a truly miraculous recovery. Bone cancer, brain cancer, breast cancer, prostate cancer, mesothelioma. And not a day goes by that somebody doesn't call in with some type of a success, whether it's just beating toenail fungus. Well, toenail fungus may not be imminently life-threatening, but if you have it, you don't like it.
8: Well, I know that Tejibo bark actually kills inflammation, and inflammation is what cancer feeds on, inflammation and sugar. And also, if you have arthritis and lupus and leukemia, I would suggest taking it. It would change your life. And another story that I had a neighbor who lived down the street from me who had stage 4 prostate cancer. Mm-hmm. And I used to see him struggling up and down the street trying to walk. And, of course, he was going through the whole chemo and the radiation. And they gave him like 6 months to live. And so he, one day I saw him sitting out on my bricks in front of my house. And I was like, he said he couldn't make it home. And I says, what's going on with you? And he told me. And I says, you ought to drink some Tejibo bark. And I had just a little bit left that I had gotten from Brazil. Mm-hmm. And of course, it lasts for many, many years. I had picked that up like, God, I've had it about 7 or 8 years. And it was just as strong as the day that I brought it home from Brazil. So, but I was hoarding it because I knew I couldn't find it in the States. And but I, you know, I'm a Christian and I knew I wanted to, he was in trouble. Mm-hmm. So I gave him the last, maybe I had about a half ounce left. And I gave it to him. And I told him how to drink it. And of course, you know, what did he have to lose? He started drinking it, and in 5 months, he could walk all the way down the street and back. And then in a year, he was walking for miles, and he right now is in remission. And when they told him he had 6 months to live, he's still living to this day. Well, and that was 4 years ago.
4: That's absolutely fantastic. You know, we've had a lot of amazing prostate cancer cases, of course, because they're so prevalent. More than 80% of men are going to have prostate cancer by the time they reach 80. And as you mentioned with our tea, there's no problem with it storing it because it comes from the only tree in the world the fungus doesn't grow on. So just recently, we started to put an expiration label on the, on our packaging of 10 years. So the other day, a lady called me up and she says, hey, what happens to the tea after 10 years? I says, I don't know. For all we know, it may be good for 10, 20 or 30 years. We've just been testing it for 10 years.
8: I think that, you know, maybe after, because I had some that I got in 1994. Mm-hmm. What is this, 2019?
4: Right.
8: What are you talking about, 30-something years ago? And it's just now starting to turn to a little light dust. Mm-hmm. But even if you take the dust of that 30-year-old Tejibo bark and you boil it, gets this, you get the same benefits.
4: Absolutely.
8: It's amazing. So I don't know. It's miraculous. And it, that a tree bark could actually save your life.
4: Now, let me ask you to get to another important topic. Are you going to be going back into the studio soon? And what's the status on that?
8: I'm going in the studio. Actually, like I said, God, sometimes we want to plan our lives, but sometimes our lives plans us, right? Mm-hmm. We plan our life. I'm in the studio actually tomorrow, recording a brand new single, which calls I'm Still Standing for the Funky Folks is the name of the new single. So I have a bunch of singers coming in. Milan's coming. Joseph, he could come if he wants to. My guitar player who's in town, and she plays with or used to play with Prince, and she from the Larry Graham and the Graham Central Station family. Her name is Gail Modro. She'll be there doing guitars. And so, yeah, I'm starting on a new project, and I'm starting tomorrow right over there in Van Nuys at a studio. So, yeah, that's what I'm doing. Brand new project coming out. I just finished a book, and the book's called Shadows on the Wall, an autobiography of memoirs of a funk queen. Mm-hmm. So I talk about my time with Sly Stone. I talk about with all the groups that I worked with while I was with Sly and on with Parliament Funkadelic. And I did a 10-year spin with the Gap Band. I worked a little bit with the Eurythmics, Snoop and Dr. Dre, and not Dr. Dre, Ice Cube. Sorry, Dr. Dre, but I did do one single with him years ago. But so yeah, it's been a journey. It's been a successful musical ride for me, and that's why I called my album "All My Funky Friends," because I gathered all the people together that I love and work with over the years, and we came up with a really great album. Because I did drop a single, an album. 2001, and I dropped it independently, and I sold about 200,000 copies out of my kitchen.
4: Wow!
8: So I have an underground following some really strong, call them funk soldiers.
4: Mm-hmm.
8: So I just want to let them know, if they're listening, that I'm going to be dropping some new stuff really soon, and back to the Tejibo bark tea from all of the musicians, because you know the music industry is extremely stressful.
4: Mm-hmm.
8: Cancer thrives on sugar, thrives on inflammation, stress, and the stress will break your immune system down, sleeping disorders, arthritis, or rheumatoid, you know, the bigger the headache, the bigger the pill. It's the Western world.
4: Right.
8: But the Tejibo bark, there's nothing on the face of this earth that is as amazing, a miracle, healer for most.
4: Well,
8: for most.
4: God bless you, and thank you so much for blessing us with your presence. And I hope you'll stop in some other time when you're down here in the Los Angeles area, and we look forward to some more beautiful music from you.
8: You can't keep me away. Thank you, Milan.
4: All right. Take care.
8: Take care. You too.
4: Bye-bye.
8: Bye.
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4: A man went to visit a dentist for a tooth infection. The dentist gave him a prescription for penicillin to knock the bacteria out and a prescription for Vicodin to kill the pain. He sped over to the drugstore, picked up the prescriptions, and couldn't wait to get home to take the pills since his head was throbbing as it was going to explode. On his way home, he called a friend from his car and was explaining to him what a world of hurt he was in. The friend told him to swing by his place and he'd get rid of the pain in exactly 2 minutes. He was told that not even the Vicodin would kick in that fast and that he really wanted to get home to get rid of the pain as soon as possible and take the Vicodin and the penicillin. Well, the friend said, "You've already picked up the pills from the pharmacy, so you've got them with you. If the Tejibo tea I'm going to give you doesn't work, then start popping the pills." He went over to his friend's house. His friends had him take a drink of the tea and told him to hold it in his mouth over the tooth that was infected for a couple of minutes before swallowing. The pain went away. He explained to his friend, though, that until enough bacteria was knocked out, which required drinking 5 or 6 glasses of tea in the span of 3 or 4 hours, that the pain would come back in about 30 minutes. But since he's drinking a tea during this time anyway, to simply take a drink of the tea and hold it in his mouth again for 2 minutes before swallowing, and the pain would go away. Unbelievably, this is exactly what happened.
9: I'd like to talk a little bit about my least favorite cases that I hear about, and also my favorite cases. My least favorite cases are people that previously had cancer of some type 3, 4, 5 years ago, and they're told that they're all clear. Then 4 or 5 years later, the cancer has returned, And I'm thinking, oh my God, if they just knew about the tea and had drank the tea, the cancer might not have come back. When a person has gone through all the treatments, they're all really harsh. Surgery's not easy, radiation's not easy, chemotherapy's not easy. And when they've exhausted all those treatments and gotten a clean bill of health, what it really means is that the doctors just can't find any cancer cells. All of us have cancer cells in us, but our bodies and immune system keep the cells in check. So obviously someone that's had cancer before has much more likelihood that this cancer will come back than somebody who's never had cancer before. I emphasize to everyone that drinks our tea that once you do get a clean bill of health, whether with our tea or without, please drink our tea after that, because you don't want to have to go through radiation, chemotherapy, or surgery again. My favorite cases, on the other hand, are cases where I get calls from customers who've been diagnosed with cancer, and they start drinking the tea right away as soon as they're diagnosed. Oftentimes, it takes conventional medicine 2 to 3 months to get around to starting treatment, either because they need to get insurance approval, because everything they're going to do is expensive, or they need to decide which form of treatment they're going to take. In the meantime, the customer has ordered the tea, has started drinking it, and 2.5 months later, when they get around to doing something, there's no cancer anymore. I just got a phone call the other day from a lady in North Carolina, and she says, my husband got diagnosed with lung cancer 2.5 months ago. We heard about your tea and ordered it right away, and he started drinking it immediately. And 2 days ago, he was scheduled for a biopsy. So I asked my sister to go with me to the hospital, because the biopsy is a day procedure, and that way she could keep me company while I was waiting there at the hospital. So we checked my husband in and, found our way to the cafeteria and, got back to the waiting room and got comfortable. And no sooner had we got comfortable, the nurse runs out and says, there's nothing to biopsy. So those are my favorite cases, and we get a lot of cases like that as well. So it doesn't matter whether you drink the tea before you start therapy or during therapy or after therapy. Or the reason we have a lot of miraculous cases is that people actually go through all the therapies, and at some point the doctors will say that they've tried their best, but unfortunately, if they give them any more chemo, they're going to hasten their demise rather than help them, and they have 6 weeks to live. At that point, if a person starts drinking tea and they're not doing anything different and they completely recover, obviously the tea might be helping them, and we're truly gratified when that happens. Another great case from a customer who's been a customer for 5 years calls us to reorder, and she says that she's been a customer for 5 years. And I asked if she could tell me the primary reason that she was drinking tea. She says, yes. In the informational booklets that you always include, right in the middle, when you open it up, you have about 30 things listed that the tea is good against. I don't want to get any of those. I'm 79 years old. I don't take any pills, and all I do is drink the tea, and I look like I'm 60. That's the way I want to keep it. I said, that's fantastic. A lot of people need to know that as well. It's great for health maintenance. She says, of course, it's too late to plant the garden once you're hungry. So with that being said, please go ahead and enjoy the tea. It tastes great, and God willing, our tea will have the same benefits for you that it's had for my family and so many others. The Tahibo Tea Club is a labor of love, life, and health. We only sell pure Paudarco Tahibo bark to make Tahibo tea. After my father's miraculous recovery from colon pancreatic cancer, I was buying the tea where I could find it and when I could find it. And the problem was that even here in the United States, the tea wasn't easy to find. And when I did find it, oftentimes the quality was poor. And invariably, the directions to prepare are wrong. They tell you to steep it like you would a bag of Lipton tea. Well, you're not going to get very much out of it if you soak it, because whether you start out with good quality or bad quality, it's made from wood. So you have to cook it, which is really easy, but you do have to cook it. So my friends and I decided to start the Tahibo Tea Club as a source of only one product, pure Paudarco Tahibo Tea. Our club is the best club in the world. We have no application, no membership dues, and no meetings, and you only receive a news mail or a letter from us when we have something to report. So the complete website is tahiboteaclub.com, and the only tricky thing is spelling Tahibo, T-A-H-E-E-B-O. And of course, you can call the Los Angeles office at 818-610-8088.
10: I had a wart on my hand, that was there for, a couple years or something like that. And I rubbed the tea on that for a couple days, and it just disappeared. And then another thing is athlete's foot, man. My toes were itching and everything else, and I was like, oh my God, it's like 'cause I wear work boots, you know, for like 14 hours a day. So I was like, I'll put some Tahibo tea on it, you know, and friggin', and 2 days later it was gone, you know. It's like, we don't need no tough acting to enact it or nothing like that, man. We just need some Tahibo tea.
4: No, you're absolutely right. It's absolutely phenomenal because, you know, it comes from the only tree in the world fungus doesn't grow on. So it naturally gets rid of infections. It gets rid of, things like athlete's foot or jock itch or something like that. And
10: Yeah.
4: No, I mean, serious. And the thing is, as you know, tea doesn't have any smell to it. It doesn't. It's not oily. So, you know, you can just, dip your foot in some tea or put some tea on there, however you want, and in a minute it'll
10: basically. Yeah, I just
4: basically
10: put a little tea on there, and the athlete's foot was gone. Within I put like put it on rub some on there for like a couple of days, and it was gone. But I couldn't believe it got rid of that wart on my hand, you know.
4: Well, we've had some very great cases with getting rid of warts. This one was from a doctor in Idaho, and her little girl that was like 8 or 9 years old had a wart on one of her hands, and they weren't able to get rid of it. And this woman's a doctor, right? And so what she did was, She put some Tahibo tea on the wart and then put a bandage over top of the wart. And she says within a week it was gone.
0: 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The Tahibo tree is an amazing tree. It never gets sick, never gets infected, and never gets infested. It's the only tree in the world that fungus does not grow on. As a result, it naturally has antifungal, anti-infection, antiviral, antibacterial, and anti-parasite properties. These benefits go a long way in helping our immune system contend with a lot of things it has to fight on a daily basis. Parasites would be something like stomach problems or Lyme's disease. Inflammation would be something like rheumatoid arthritis or lupus. Infection would be any infection from a tooth infection to a bladder infection. Bacteria would be something like gum disease or stomach issues. Viral would be something like herpes, HIV, or the coronavirus. And fungus would be something like toenail fungus, yeast, or candida. But maybe more importantly, the tea builds red corpuscles in the blood, which carry oxygen to our organs and cells. And our organs and cells need oxygen to regenerate themselves. The immune system needs oxygen to develop, and cancer happens to die in oxygen. So the tea is great for healthy people because it helps regenerate new cells. Everything from the cells in our skin so we can look better, to the cells in our organs so they function properly. And it can truly be miraculous for someone fighting a potentially life-threatening disease due to an infection, diabetes, or cancer. A one-pound package of tea is $59.95. 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
22: NBC News Radio, I'm Lisa Carton. The U.S. and Iran may be inching closer to a deal to end the ongoing conflict. That's according to public statements today from high-ranking officials for both countries. Secretary of State Marco Rubio told reporters in India today that there may be news later today about Iran without giving any specifics. Meanwhile, President Trump was expected to hold an afternoon conference call with Middle Eastern leaders to discuss the situation in Iran. A potential deal would come after a shaky 2-month ceasefire and weeks of negotiations between the two countries. In Southern California, a state of emergency has been declared in Orange County as crews continue responding to the chemical incident in Garden Grove. It's forced about 40,000 evacuations in surrounding areas and still poses an explosion risk. Fire officials say a 34,000-gallon storage tank is leaking methylcrylate. Lisa Carton, NBC News Radio.
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0: you might want to tune in to www.kcaaradio.com, and you can find me there. Hopefully you will tune in. Well, today's segment, we'll have a serious topic in segment one about a new part of the feminist movement I heard of, and it's called the Soft Girl Movement or Soft Life Movement. Secondly, in the second segment, we will be talking about our sports, which is Inland Raider and Skittles weekly sports wrap-up.
1: Yes.
0: For right now, let's talk about some Pure Cane World news.
1: Okay.
0: It's a lot going on. I just watched a video with our president, Donald Trump. I guess it's the 250th year that America has earned its freedom from Britain. Well, for the black community, that was an art case. But we'll move on to say 1776, hot dogs, hamburgers, and apple pie, the United States. But what caught my attention was he gave a shout out to colonialism. And he said they are teams, them and the British. So I say to you, whoever opposes the word colonialism, it's still in effect today. And you heard our government say they are still supporting that cause. The colonized countries, what do you say about that? How do you feel today? Well, you can call into the Pure Cane News at 909-383-1000. Or you can find me at jamescaneexperience.com. Let's move on to something else that's going on in the news. We have a problem. I was watching 60 Minutes when they said our Navy is policing the Strait of Hamas, and we are in control. Well, on other hand, they say that we shouldn't have went into this war by any definition of war. It doesn't look like casualties of war. It just looked like a coup and regime change, which regime has been changed, but we don't go too much into that today. Time won't permit us to. So what we will look at is Hamas, the Strait. Our oil prices is at an all-time high. But I can't say this is the first time, because I remember in the 70s when gasoline was like this and you had to go to odd and even day. I know some of us that's older in the tooth remember these days when you couldn't get gas on Thursday, only on Friday. You couldn't get gas on Saturday, only on Sunday. So these crises, like Solomon said, there's nothing new under the sun. So be patient, be vigilant, and watch what's going on with this oil. Because remember, we done went to Venezuela. And what did our president say there? Well, we're going to put more of our companies in Venezuela, and now we will see an increase in oil. So will we call that 211? I will say it sounds like a 211, which those who don't know, that's robbery. Are we robbing these countries, or is it done for a democracy? It's your opinion. You talk. But I'm just stating some facts. Well, let's move off of that. Let's get into the segment where we will talk about this soft girl movement in turn. But first, I would like to bring in my inner circle.
1: Yes, Skittles is here today.
0: Hello, Skittles. How are you doing today?
1: Oh, I'm hanging in there. I'm doing just fine.
0: Okay, I have to ask you that because we are in the James Bocaine studio, so I would like to let our listeners know that we're not together, but we should be back in the KCA studios next week.
1: Yes.
0: So, this soft girl, soft girl movement or soft life.
1: Yeah.
0: Is this something new or have you heard about this?
1: So, I never heard of this until you brought it up. So, I had to do, for people out there that don't know, like I didn't, so I had to do the definition. So, a soft life is about choosing peace over pressure, rest over burnouts, and happiness over consistently providing yourself. It's not about being lazy. It's about, bringing international with your time, your energy, and your life.
0: I love that. That is although it's a component of,
1: yes,
0: I will say feminism.
1: Yes.
0: Is the hardcore. Remember when women were saying that they need to be tough, they need to be hard, they need to be just as strong as men. But this concept of soft is not soft at all. It's just what therapy, from my information, has been teaching for a long, long time.
1: Uh-huh.
0: So I looked into the soft life, and I went to the Life Stance Health, where I seen an article from Eva Takufu, and she explained exactly, Skittles, what you said about rest, peace, not overworking yourself to prove your worth. See, some Black men been asking for these women for decades, because when we came home, we know living Black in America is not easy. And when you come home, you want your mate to feel or take

0: someone who dressed in that fashion, like wearing tight pants. Mm-hmm. But for me in my area, no. The women back then liked a man who wore his pants pants just right. And boy, were they sharp. We used to have those shoes on, them slacks, come in there with those dress shirts on, and you come in that house tired. Women just loved their men back 60s, right. 70s, and 80s. I guess it's still like that in some parts of the world. But right now, we tend to let social media and its picture of how we should be rule us. But we'll move on to more the soft life.
1: Yes.
0: Because this is not a new term. It's not a new trend. Even though Western civilization has taken it, we might say the youth, and made it into a luxury movement. And a lot of people believe they can marry interracially a wealthy man. So it's kind of teaching your daughters and your sons, it's telling your sons that they're not good enough. As black men, they're not good enough. That means mothers, because most of the time, mothers teach the household, educate.
1: Yeah. Yeah.
0: And you really, women really need to look at things that they're saying, how they're depicting men, is because your sons are watching you. They're listening. And when you say, oh, your daddy's no good, or black men, we can't find good black men, you're telling your son he's hopeless. He's nothing. He's not worth nothing. Because you're saying that to someone else's son while someone is saying that about your son. So maybe we need to look at how we're choosing our conflict and how we can choose to resolve with a better way of conflict resolution.
1: Mm-hmm.
0: Now, this term came from black women from Nigeria. We must give a shout out to them because it's an old movement, and this was their way of not looking at, I guess, the hardcore women movement. Because if you have soft, you must have hard. They exist together.
1: Yep.
0: One by one. You can be hard in certain areas and you can be soft in others. I understand that because in our day in society, I think that's the way to be. Sometimes you got to be hard.
1: Yeah.
0: But sometimes you can turn it on down and just be soft. It's okay. It's okay, young ladies. It's okay to listen to a man. Not just hearing, but listen to him. And men, it's the same way. It's okay to listen to your mate, your woman, your sister. Just don't hear them. Listen to them. Because maybe if we start listening, then a lot of our miscommunication will not continue. Because that's what we're striving for, greatness. And there's great in the black community. It's always. We are always great, but we choose to be poor. We choose to make bad decisions. And we choose to hold on to depression and the traumas that was created. But although they was created, that don't mean we have to hold on to them. I was telling someone the other day about hang-ups. A hang-up to me is like a hanger. Do you want to take that hang-up down, or do you want to hang that hang-up up? A lot of minds, I choose to hang them up. Put them there, slide them like old clothes that you know you're never going to wear. They're 40s, and you're now 46, and you're still eating fast food. So the odds of you going back to a 40 are very slim.
1: Right.
0: So to those who's doing it, you know, I'm talking to myself.
1: Right.
0: And, you know, but it's okay because I know there's people thinking just like me because fast food is still making a lot of money.
1: Yeah, so, that is true.
0: So for those who's tuning in, this is the James Cain Experience. and this is the 4 o'clock

0: 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Skittles.
1: Yes.
0: Can you please hit us with number one of the core components of the Soft Life Movement?
1: Okay, so number one, healthy boundaries that protect time and energy. So as a woman, we often expect to give so much of ourselves, our time, our energy, and even our peace to others. Setting boundaries is not selfish, it is necessary. Protecting your time means, you know, you value and understand that you cannot pour into others if you are constantly empty yourself.
0: Yeah, I'll say that is true. If mm-hmm. you are empty, then you need to be whole. You need to be full. If you're giving your time to someone else, time is important.
1: Yes,
0: because more than money, more than anything in this world, SpaceX, NASA,
1: mm-hmm.
0: the shuttle. And once again, I have to give a shout out to the brother that was from my hometown of Pomona that went out in space. Awesome, dude.
1: Yes.
0: Awesome. But you give your time to these things. One thing that life and time has in common, people who've passed will mm-hmm. give all the money and their wealth back to come back because they fought to live, not live to die. Even though we must see our maker someday,
1: mm-hmm.
0: we still have a purpose to live.
1: Yes.
0: So watch how you live and manage your time.
1: Yes. Anything
0: else, Skittles?
1: No.
0: Okay.
1: Not at all. You said it all.
0: Let's talk to the people with number two.
1: All right. Number two, rest as a core component of well-being, not a reward. That's a good one. Let's talk about it.
0: Rest, a core being. A lot of times, even in medicine, we listen to our doctor. What's the first thing he talks to you about? Rest.
1: Yes.
0: A lot of times, we just keep going, because we're chasing dreams that someone else gave us. We chasing dreams that become our nightmare. So if we can just wind ourselves down, be thankful for what you got. Remember that song? Just be thankful for what you got, my brothers and sisters. I know I can't sing, but it just was on my spirit to tell you that. So try to get as much sleep as possible. Sleep apnea is real. I never thought I would be suffering from it, but I do. But you can live with it and you can overcome it. You just have to sometimes listen to your doctor, get good sleep, and continue to be mindful of your thoughts. Number three, Skittles.
1: Yes, just to end on that one, on a woman's perspective, women are taught to keep going, to push through, you know, exhaustion, and to only rest when everything is done. But the truth is, rest is not something you earn. It is something you deserve. Taking time to rest is a form of self-respect and care for your mind, body, and spirit. Just had to put that in.
0: Thank you. That was wonderful. Because you're right. Women are strong. Women fight to the end because they see the purpose. And the purpose is the motherly love that women have for children and this earth.
1: Yes.
0: We see it in our plants. We see it in our atmosphere. And we see it with our animals, which we all say Mother Nature.
1: Yes. All right, moving on to number three. Challenging and what is that? Productive-based self-worth. Oh, that's a good one. Perfectionist and productive-based self-worth.
0: Base self-worth. It's about who you are. See, no one can change that but you. If you want
1: True.
0: someone to see you like someone else, then that's what they're going to see you as. But if you want them to see you for who you are, be who you are. Base self-worth. Because you are worth something. I know this. You're worth a lot to the federal government. That's why they have your social security number. They want to know how much money you bring in. They want you to pay all these taxes because you're helping paying that debt. Did you get any money? What did they send you in the last 2 years and how much? So sometimes look at that beige report that they come out with and start seeing on how much of that debt they already have you going to pay and your children going to pay. Whenever there's a child born in this world, they say, hey, Social Security number, because they know the children are worth. Our youth is our strength. So they take your youth, guess why? To pay off the national debt. Because if we the elders pass away, who's gonna pay that debt? China's not going for an empty check. China wants their money. So remember, you are worth more than they know, sometimes more than you even know.
1: That is true. And a lot of pressure is placed on women to be everything at once, perfect, successful, strong, and constantly productive. But your worth is not defined by how much you're accomplished. You are valuable simply because you exist. And it is okay to have moments where you are not performing at your highest.
0: Correct. It sounds sometimes that we just forget that. We get
1: Yes.
0: lost in our life. We get lost in how we're trying to be like someone else.
1: Yes,
0: When
1: to
0: we
1: be
0: all
1: like
0: should get together as a community that you're in or you're close to and start talking about these things. How can we make it better for each other? Not just about where you come from, how you look, what kind of clothes you buy. Because everyone comes together when it's time to buy off the internet. Everyone comes together. When they say there's going to be a national disaster, you notice everybody meet up at the stores, no matter. I don't care if it's 99-cent store. I don't care if it's Albertsons. I don't care if it's Big Five. Everybody's going to be there to get the same necessities to live.
1: That
0: And it
1: is
0: don't
1: true.
0: matter when we have a national disaster, half of your block could be wiped out. But those who left, guess what? They help each other. No matter skin color, no matter what. It's all about communities helping communities to survive. Number four is Skittles.
1: Yes, number four is creating lives that reflect personal values rather than external pressure.
0: External pressure. Read that one more time for me, please.
1: Are creating lives that reflect personal values rather than external pressure.
0: Creating lives. External pressure. Because every day we wake up with pressure. I'm surprised everyone has not went crazy and did things that will change, our perception of life. And all it's about is work, work, work. Sometimes I met this Asian young lady in college, and we were supposed to be doing a project, and she was real tense and down. So with me, with the spirit that I have, I said, young lady, what's wrong? You know, you're in college. You're doing good. Keep it up. And I was older in college, so I had a little bit more wisdom. But I told her, look, everything is going to be all right. Are you working towards your purpose and your goal? And she said, Mr. James, no. My purpose is I want to do something else. But with my tradition, I have to go to college. I have to get all A's. It's a lot of pressure on the Asian community to succeed. All my parents talk about is work, work, work, school, school, school. They don't really talk to me about what do I want, because we must always respect our elders. And I felt kind of alarmed and said, wow, because we always look at certain communities in a different way. So I said, yes, that's good. Work hard, education, all that is good. But what about what we call me time? What about the hopes and dreams that I have for myself? Is because Spielberg is one of the greatest film creators. What did he do? Dropped out of college. So sometimes it's okay to chase your dream because college is there. College doesn't all the time give you a job. Now, you learn skills, education is important, all these things, but it doesn't guarantee success. The success comes from the individual that takes that education and finds a skill that they love or a product they sell, and they advance in it. So sometimes our outside energy damages our integrity and our inside energy. It makes us feel hopeless. It makes us have less desire to act upon the greatness that we possess inside of us that we want to produce to the world. Number five.
1: Yes, number five. And to follow up on that, number four, you know, women are often told what their life should be like the lady that you met in your college, how to act, what success should be, and what roles they should fulfill. Living a soft life means stepping away from those expectations and choosing a path that aligns with your own values, your own goals, and your own definition of happiness. So she was doing something she wasn't happy at all. And that's sad.
0: And it was. And I just wish her in time I could see how it turned out for her. So I'm hoping, you know, because sometimes it's good to give that little mustard seed, something that a person can say, wow, thanks for that. You know, a profound statement can do a lot for a broken soul. Mm-hmm. And we can continue to create. Because that's what we talk about, create lives that are in positivity, change. Just like we're creating lives for the military, we create lives for colleges, we create lives for politicians, we create lives for Black leaders that don't lead Blacks. And how sad that sounds, but it is true.
1: Yep. All right, number five, letting go of all or nothing thinking. Let's talk about it.
0: Letting go of all. I can just say as a man, because, I'm not a woman, that letting go of all the stress, letting go. One time I listened to my kid's mother talk. My youngest kid's mother. She said something to my 13-year-old. Everyone knows her as the boss. She was explaining to her that beauty hurts. Beauty hurts. And I said, beauty hurts is because there's nothing like. Now, everybody don't throw your radio down. I'm a black radio host that have experience. So when I speak on what I experience, it's going to be from a black man. So black women are super beautiful. Some do not have to work hard. They don't have to put makeup on. We call it natural beauty. But to keep up with society and the norm, the weave was invented, certain braid style. So now the old wear your hair in an afro, the old corn rolls that were your hair, and you spent less money because back then we couldn't afford $500 hair weaves. It just wasn't going to happen. So we found the beauty in ourselves. Now the beauty is an outside source. You have to see yourself how other people see themselves rather than each individual seeing themselves as beautiful. So when she said, I said, ooh, wearing a bra all day, that must hurt. Wearing something tight, that must hurt. So doing your hair at night, rolling it up, putting a scarf on, getting ready, putting makeup on, lipstick, getting purse, getting your clothes ready, then go to work, then come home, then got to take it all off, cook you some dinner, take the high heels, your shoes, feet, brain, back, neck hurt every day. And I said, you're absolutely right when I thought about it. Beauty hurts. So hopefully in the soft girl movement, we can find ways that women can just take a 10 down some notches. If we can get to a 5 or a 6, it will be less women feel stressed out. Less women feel they got to talk to their mate like, I'm going to whoop you. When you know this is your man, when you got with him, did you think he was a wimp? You said, I didn't want no wimp. You want a man to stand up for you in the street. But when you disagree with him, you want to talk to him like he can't even defend you. So I think we should tone it down a little bit and remember, beauty hurts. So let's see our natural beauty so we won't hurt as much.
1: No, I agree with you. You know, it is important to understand the growth that does not happen all at once. As a woman, we can be very hard on ourselves when things are not perfect, but life is not about extreme, you know, progress can be slow and it can be impactful, and that is still meaningful.
0: Yes. Okay, moving on to the next one. Is this number 5 or number 6?
1: Number 6, reducing unnecessary stress and reconnecting with joy. Yes, let's talk about that. That's a good one also.
0: Yes, stress. Who do you go to? Like the song says, who do you run to when you need love?
1: Right.
0: I know love starts inside you. It was a saying that I heard from a therapist saying that happiness is in you. Mm-hmm. No one can make you happy because only you can make you happy. But they can aid to your happiness. So each day you wake up, each day you go to sleep, enjoy your happiness because it's about you. And that don't mean be selfish. A lot of people out there, when y'all listen to this, yeah, you know, that's why I love myself. No, some of you love yourself too much. And that's why we can't have a community, because individualism is not a community. You're in a community of one. You're in a community of just your household. But when they take the street from in front of your house and give you rocks, roads, you're going to want them to come pave your front of your house. So if you don't want teamwork and you don't want to be a part of a system that is groupism, then you need to go on a little island by yourself, because it don't exist.
1: Yep.
0: It don't exist. You can have, there are very few people that have success on their own.
1: Mm-hmm. True.
0: And it don't last long. Anything you want to say about that, Skittles?
1: Yes. So women carry many responsibilities, and it can be easy to lose sight of joy while trying to manage everything. A soft life is about being intentional in releasing what does not serve you and making space for what brings you peace, fulfillment, and happiness. And that was, I think that was all of them.
0: Yes, number six. Okay. That was a lot, but it was interesting. It was good to know. Yes, is go ahead, Skittles.
1: Oh no, it was interesting. At the end of the day, a soft life is about honoring yourself. It's about choosing peace, settings, boundaries, and allowing yourself to live in a way that feels balanced and fulfilling.
0: Yes. Boundaries. Boundaries are so important.
1: Yes.
0: When you learn how to manage a boundary, manage your feelings, is because how you express yourself, someone else have those same feelings. They say men are not emotional. Well, I say this. When you go to the doctor and they take your blood, they want to see what and why you have this stress, you have this tension, and they try to give you coping mechanisms. Why? Because your emotional state is unbalanced. Men have emotions just like women. Each one of those six core fundamentals of soft life that is a component of the feminist movement. Men can say that in the masculine movement.
1: Mm-hmm.
0: Each one of them is a necessity that we must live by. You can't be hardcore all the time. You have to laugh. Not laugh consistently, because someone would think you're not passionate in what you do, or you're not listening to them, or they might think you're just making fun of them. But you don't have to mean mug. You don't have to look at people like they're crazy. You don't have to snap your neck. You don't have to always thinking someone's out to get you. You don't have to always be, when you go in the grocery store, why are they always watching black people? They probably just wanted to say hi.
1: Right.
0: Not all the time. I go to the store a lot. Now, I'm not saying it don't happen, because it do. And I'm just going to say this while I have a chance. I was surprised. I heard that the man that they arrested that was trying something at where Donald Trump was black. I said, amazing. The United States is changing as we see it. How many black men do you know that can go somewhere and they don't notice a shotgun, a handgun, a bulletproof vest? You're going in, you can't go in the 99 cent store without them looking at a black man like, wow. But this guy got in, I don't know. Sometimes conspiracy is a conspiracy. I'll leave it at that. Just hopefully who chooses to look into, to embrace the soft girl movement. Also, men, try to look into it, understand it, because you might have a mate, a sister, a mother that needs you to be soft, because you don't have to always be dominant over your mate. You don't always have to be the tough guy. You don't always have to be mad because you feel America doesn't recognize you. You don't have to take it out on your women. And we need to stop that. And we need to stop taking that on our daughters, and we need to grow them up that's knowing there's peace out here just as well as violence.
1: Yep. I agree.
0: So ladies, be strong, be vigilant, love on yourself, because beauty hurts, but we can do something else. We can be soft and let that beauty come out of us so we can be strong, take our communities back, love our kids as we used to. Then we can call out to the men and say, women, we have started going back to get us together. The woman kingdom is healing itself by itself. So men, won't you follow suit? Find you something that you can find a cause to make manhood better so women can stop saying there's not a lot of good black men out there. It's just we're just uneducated where the real men are, and we seeing really boys. Because a man is cherished. A man is someone who is strong when he needs to be strong. It's someone you can talk to. It's someone you can hug on. It's someone who gives you life inside you. So that life that he puts inside you can be born. Because without the man, there is no woman. And without the woman, the man can't make anything. He can just fertilize nothing. He needs the woman. So today, hopefully, a lot of people will listen to this show and realize this is a cry that's coming not only from America, but the depth of Africa. Blackness is reigning supreme in this world, and no one can take that from. They have tried. But guess where we at today? Still strong, still black. And like they say, black don't crack. So hopefully you enjoyed this. Thank you again for tuning into the James Bouquet Studios. And me and Skittles is going to go to the next segment, which is sports.
1: Yes, sports. Let's talk about sports. So let's go to the NBA playoff and you know, energy heating up. All right, let's start courtside. NBA playoffs are beginning the pressure. The Los Angeles Lakers are still fighting to stay alive, and all eyes are on LeBron James. Even this deep in his career, he is still putting up numbers. Like, it's year 3, not year 20 plus. But the West is stacked. No easy wins right now. Across the league, younger squads are showing no fear. Fast pace, heavy scoring, and defense getting greedy. This is the time where stars are made, are exposed.
0: We know who LeBron is.
1: Yes.
0: Well, LeBron is letting people know, I haven't left yet.
1: Right.
0: And the Lakers is playing right now. I don't know the score, but I'm here with you and Bob and James Bouquet Studios, me and Skittles, tuning in at 106.5 and 10:50 a.m. And this is the James Kane Experience. And you can find us at JamesKaneExperience.com, or you can also go to James Bouquet Experience YouTube. LeBron is someone that you look at for your generation.
1: Yeah.
0: The next generation won't see a LeBron. At 41 years old, it's unheard of on how he's playing with very younger men. That shows hard work, dedication, and also a great diet. See, LeBron, you can see he puts a lot into himself to keep his nutrition correct. His nutrition, so he enjoys playing. So mentally, his thoughts are, I'm still 30. I wasn't going to say 20, 25, but it was 30. So how many people have you seen at 40-some? Michael Jordan couldn't do it. Kobe. Mm-hmm. Kobe might have, but that was a freak accident. The guy stepped on his foot. Understand that. But at this high level, there's no one going to do it. It's just like Tom Brady.
1: Yep.
0: No one is playing in their 40s like these guys. These guys are amazing. It's because God is with them. And it's one thing I want to throw out there to people who watch sports. God loves us all. And when you win something, you always say, I thank God for giving me this win. You don't think God is with the losers? So it's weird because no one said, I thank God for losing. Because God tells us 7 years of prosperity and 7 years of famine. He knows that just as much as you win, just as much as you're going to lose. But it's what you do when you lose turns you into a winner. So I just want people to understand that when you have your child and you're pushing them through CIF or any kind of sports for the youth. And Boston is our rivalry, but Boston show's looking good right now. Mm-hmm. I have to give it to the Celtics because they revamped. Jason Tatum was out, but he's looking good. But I don't want Boston to win because I hope the Lakers win tonight. When we get off this show, hopefully the Lakers have won and we can get to the next round.
1: Right.
0: Okay, you have anything on the Dodgers?
1: Yes. Early season, you know, let's talk about the Los Angeles Dodgers. They are doing what they do, winning games and staying consistent early in the season. Strong pitching, clutch hitting, they look like contenders already. Around the league, teams still figuring out their rhythm. It's early, but every win counts. Baseball ain't a sprint. It is a marathon. But you better not fail behind early. Come on, Dodgers.
0: Yes, you know, Dodgers will be there. Dodgers doing what Dodgers do. They're going to be great. They'll be there in the end. Right now, they're figuring it out. They have new players, new talent. Yep. And only time I start worrying is when September comes. Other than that, I know it is a marathon, and we're barely into May. April is ending. This is just the beginning. And they have won a quarter. Like in football, they say four quarters.
1: Yep.
0: That's how we can look at it in any sports. When you put it in fours, you can say, okay, how do we do here? How do we do there? You need to do better. This is winning time. Because when that fourth quarter comes, that's when you have to do your best for winning time. I think the Dodgers pitching is quite amazing, but I think their rotation and something's going wrong in baseball because as fans, we don't get to see our the key players, pitchers. It doesn't matter. no matter what sport it is, except hockey. Now, that's strange. Just for a moment. Hockey, they fight. Very much contact. Strong. Yes. It's just exciting. I have never went to a game.
2: Oh,
0: I
2: watched it
0: on TV. But someone told me that hockey is better in person than it is on TV.
2: That is true. I went to my first Ontario Range game, and it was exciting.
0: So, why they're not always hurt? I just said that. I said all that to say, hockey players go out there, fight half the night, get up with no teeth, get in there, and come back the next night or the night after and be ready to put it on again. On ice. I don't know. There's something about that. We need to look into it because they're athletes too at its highest level. And how are they keeping this nutrition to continue to fight? They're boxing. They're swinging. They're skating. They're using their feet. And they still get back on that ice and give it everything they got. I tip my hat to them.
2: Yep.
0: Anything else, Skittles?
1: Yes. Listeners, don't come for me, but I know it's off season, but I'm going to give y'all a little bit of NFL. So the Las Vegas Raiders are making moves, trying to rebuild and come back stronger this season. Draft pick trades and off season workouts are shaping what we'll see in a few months. Champions don't start in the season. They start right now in the off-season grind.
0: Go Raiders.
1: Right.
0: Now, the Raiders had a wonderful draft, my perception, because I'm Inland Raider, and I'm ready to go. I'm ready to take my access, take my cane out, and get in there and cheer for those Raiders. Fernando Mendoza, on and on. I thank you, Raiders, for finally getting things together, putting football minds in football positions, and going back to the fundamentals of what a Raider is. Put it together. So I hope in time we can get enough wins to let the Raider Nation know we're for real. And to let the NFL know we're coming, and we're coming strong. The Raiders are here to stay in the AFC West. So I'll leave you that a thought from Inland Raider. Who are you, a hater or a Raider? So, thank you again for listening to the James Cain Experience, the 4 o'clock insights. We always have good news, good topics, and good advice for you. I'll leave you with my saying that I always want to make you think, make you feel better, and know that you have something to live for, a purpose. If your life is not going right, restructure, regroup, refocus on what you have left. Thank you again. 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
5: 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The Fontana Civic Center is undergoing a makeover. Demolition is beginning of the existing City Hall. It's being replaced by a two-story building that includes remodeling the existing Development Services Office building, plus additional public street improvements along Sierra Avenue and Upland Avenue. The new building construction is expected to be completed in fall 2027. San Bernardino County voters will have no excuses not to cast their ballot in the June primary. Election officials are bringing information directly to residents, meeting where they are across the county. It's a five-stop voter education roadshow to such communities as Redlands, Rancho Cucamonga, and Apple Valley. Each stop features stations that walk voters through every step of the process, from registration and ballot casting to updating personal information and tracking a ballot. Community members can speak directly with Registrar of Voters staff on key topics. Plans to improve the McLean Anza Narrow Park in Riverside into a gateway that connects the community to the Santa Ana River have gotten a major financial boost. The California Coastal Conservancy has awarded the city $6 million to cover half the cost of a project that will expand access to the Santa Ana River and the Santa Ana River Trail. The 40-acre city-owned parks overlooks the river. The Leland Norton Elementary School in San Bernardino has been honored by the California Department of Education as a Greener Achiever School. It's the highest distinction possible under the California Green Ribbon Schools Award Program. 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
11: NBC News Radio, I'm Rob Martier. There are reports of shots fired near the White House. They were heard after 6 p.m. Eastern today. Fox News reports a gunman approached the outer perimeter of the White House and began firing. Secret Service returned fire, and the man was taken down. FBI Director Kash Patel posted on X that the FBI is on the scene and supporting the Secret Service responding to shots fired near White House grounds. President Trump says an agreement with Iran has been largely negotiated. In a post on Truth Social, Trump said the final details of the deal are being discussed and that the agreement will allow the Strait of Hormuz to be opened. NASCAR legend Kyle Busch died from complications of severe pneumonia that developed into sepsis. The Busch family issued a statement citing a medical evaluation that concluded the 41-year-old passed away from rapid and overwhelming associated complications. Rob Martier, NBC News Radio.
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We are an NBC affiliate here in the Inland Empire of Southern California. Hello, everybody. I'm Eric J. Chambers, and welcome to another episode of The Jazzbowl. If you like jazz and gospel, you'll love The Jazzbowl. 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In fact, enjoy your Memorial Day at the LA County Fair. It'll be open on Monday, May 25th from 11 a.m. until 11 p.m. So grab the family, bring your friends as we kick off the summer. Tickets and information is available at lacountyfair.com. In the meantime, speaking of Memorial Day, we're going to be commemorating it with the music of Dolly Parton, Ray Charles, Yolanda Adams, Howard Hewitt, and so much more. But we're going to kickstart the program off with a musical selection from Bishop T.D. Jakes and the Potter's House Mass Choir. It's the Lord's Prayer on the Jazzbowl with Eric J.